0: certain days and fasted and prayed. As he prayed, a holy purpose formed in his mind.
1: If I can obtain the permission of the king, I myself will go to Jerusalem and undertake the task of rebuilding the walls of the city and restoring Israel's national strength. O God of Israel, grant me, I pray thee, favor in the king's sight, so that he will give me his royal permission to undertake this task.
0: For 4 months, Nehemiah waited for a favorable opportunity to present his request to the king. During these 4 months...
2: Nehemiah, sir, you appear worried, and yet when you are in the presence of the king, you are cheerful and all seems well. Why? What is wrong?
1: My heart is heavy with grief for Judah, Hananiah. Yet I must bear myself with cheerfulness in the presence of royalty. Distress must not cast its shadow over the countenance of any attendant of royalty. I must be especially careful with His Majesty. He is wise and is accustomed to read countenances and to penetrate disguises.
0: But out of the presence of royalty, concealed from human sight, many were the prayers, the confessions, and the tears of Nehemiah, heard and witnessed by God and the angels. Sleepless nights and care-filled days left their trace upon Nehemiah's countenance.
1: Your afternoon drink, Your Majesty.
3: Thank you, Nehemiah. Are you ill?
1: No, Your Majesty.
3: Then why is thy countenance so sad?
1: My countenance sad, Your Majesty?
3: If you are not ill, then this must be nothing else but sorrow of heart. Be not afraid, Nehemiah. Speak up. Perhaps I can help ease the sorrow in thine heart.
1: O King, live forever. Why should not my countenance be sad when Jerusalem, the city of my fathers, lieth waste, and the gates thereof are consumed with fire?
3: I perceive, Nehemiah, that thou hast a request. Speak up, for thou art my trusted cupbearer and officer. For what dost thou make request? Fear not, Nehemiah, for the condition of Jerusalem has aroused my sympathy. I wish only to help. Do you have a request?
1: If it please my king, and if I have found favor in thy sight, I would that thou send me to Jerusalem, unto the city of my fathers, that I may rebuild it.
3: How long shall thy journey be, and when wilt thou return?
1: If it please his majesty, I assume that it will take about several years to organize the work and rebuild the city and its walls.
3: Permission granted, Nehemiah. Anything else you need, speak up.
1: O king, to give dignity and authority to the mission, as well as to provide protection on the journey, may I request an escort of a regiment of His Majesty's guards?
3: Permission granted.
1: And I am sure that my king can see the definite advantage of royal letters to the governors of the provinces beyond the river.
3: Indeed I can, and they shall be provided. Also, Nehemiah, I shall write a letter to the keeper of my forest at Lebanon, directing him to furnish such timber as thou may need to build Jerusalem and its walls.
1: In the name of Judah and Judah's God, thank you, Your Majesty.
3: Is there any other request? If so, Nehemiah, make it known, and so shall it be.
1: O king, be it known unto thee and the queen that my prayer to my God has already been answered in a most marvelous and wonderful way. Blessings be upon thee, O king, and upon thy queen, and upon thy household and kingdom.

0: Nehemiah's journey to Jerusalem was accompanied in safety. No enemy dared molest the official who was guarded by the power of the Persian king. His arrival in Jerusalem, however, with a military escort, aroused much curiosity among the people.
1: Who is he anyway?
2: Some very important person, no doubt about that. Escorted by the royal guard. Yet from his dress, he himself must not be of royal blood.
1: Well, he certainly must be on an important mission.
2: No doubt of that. But what mission?
0: Nehemiah told no one of his mission, not even the priests and rulers of Jerusalem.
3: Why are we going out like this at night, Nehemiah, sir?
4: Judah has many bitter and determined enemies, Hananiah. I wish to make a thorough study of the situation and form definite plans before telling the rulers and people that I propose to finish rebuilding Jerusalem and its walls.
3: But why this inspection of the walls at night, during darkness?
4: Soon I shall call a meeting of all the people. When I speak to them, I wish to be able to speak with authority as to the terrible condition of the city and its walls. We will go out by way of the gate of the valley, then inspect the walls all the way around Jerusalem, and come back in by the same gate.
3: You do not wish to arouse the suspicion of the people, is that it?
4: Partly, yes. But mostly because, when I speak to the people on the morrow, I wish to know whereof I speak. I wish to solicit the help of the people, not through the command of the king, but because they want the city and the walls rebuilt. In this way only can the cooperation of the people be secured.
0: In secrecy and silence, Nehemiah completed his circuit of the walls of Jerusalem. Choosing a few men whom he knew to be worthy of confidence, Nehemiah told them of the circumstances that had led him to come to Jerusalem, told them that he wished to rebuild its walls and inner city, and told of the plans he had to accomplish this objective.
5: I speak for all of us, Nehemiah, sir, when I say that we believe your coming here was by providence of God. You can depend on our assistance in whatever way we may be useful.
4: In the morning, call all the people together. With God's help, we shall unite them into one unit and one spirit to clear the inner city of rubble and restore the walls of Jerusalem.
6: Rulers, priests, nobles, and people of Judah, it is my great pleasure to introduce to you a man who has just come from Persia, having served as an officer in the court of King Artaxerxes, a fellow Israelite, Nehemiah.
4: I have been here but 4 days, and already I see the distress of Israel, how Jerusalem lieth waste, and the gates thereof burned with fire. Come, people of Israel, let us build up the wall of Jerusalem.
7: We have many enemies and much opposition. It cannot be done.
4: It can be done.
7: We have tried it. Had you been here and witnessed all that happened, you too would know that it cannot be done.
4: I say unto you, it can be done. I am well acquainted with the royal family of Persia and the great and wise men who come to see the king. Jerusalem is a reproach unto them. This must not be allowed to continue. The walls of Jerusalem must be rebuilt, and the city once again become a thriving, active, and beautiful city. It can be done.
7: We are a reproach and a laughingstock to all about us. We live in shame and fear. You say that once again we can be proud of our country, our people, and Jerusalem? If so, how?
4: I say unto you, it can be done. Fellow Israelites, I lived in the royal palace of a distant land. Yet often have I heard the royalty and men of great power and repute discuss Jerusalem and the inhabitants of Judah. They view you as being in dishonor with your God, that you have blasphemed him, that your enemies, though few in number and weak, continually afflict you.
6: My people, beloved of Judah, we are an abomination unto the Lord. As long as this condition exists, he cannot bless us.
7: We agree. But how can the walls of our city be rebuilt?
4: The Lord God.

0: rulers of Judah, I too say, it can be done.
1: Why not? With God's help, we can fill the water. We need a leader, a director. Who shall it be?
0: Yes, we do need a director. A director who has the blessing of God. One who truly worships and serves God. One who has the ability and faith to build the wall, though obstacles be many and great. And we, rulers, priests, nobles, and the common people, all of us must have faith in this director and be willing to follow him in all things.
1: Nehemiah, let him be our leader!
0: Are agreed. Nehemiah shall be our leader. Let us arise and build.
2: The Lord is merciful and gracious. People of Israel, the chosen people of God, I bring good news from His Majesty Artaxerxes, King of Persia. He considers this land a province of Persia, for he has sent me as governor of Judah.

0: The enthusiasm and faith of Nehemiah was contagious. Many in that multitude went to their homes filled with zeal, encouraged to start immediately building Jerusalem and its broken-down walls.
1: But, dear, we can't just get up and leave, even for such a good purpose as helping rebuild Jerusalem. The crops need tending. Also, the few sheep and cows we have.
0: Remember what Moses and the prophets have been telling Israel all along. They're still telling us, make God first in all that we do, and he will not forsake us, but bless and prosper us.
1: But we've worked hard, you and I, to stave off poverty and take care of our son. We've done better than many. We have a nice home. Our crops are fair, and we...
0: We have a nice home, yes, but how about God's home, his temple and his city? Everywhere in God's city are piles upon piles of rubble, so much that one is put to it to get through some of the streets. I'm going to Jerusalem and help build. It can be done, and I shall be a part of it.
1: I'll go with you.
2: For years, we've talked about rebuilding our walls. Just talk, talk, talk. Now we have a man who's going to do something about it. A man who says it can be done. Let's do it now. I'm going to take what few tools I have and offer my services. It can be done.
3: I'll go with you. I'll take a basket. Perhaps I can carry away rubble. At least do something to help.
0: You, governor of Judah, Nehemiah... I am but a priest, yet I must say unto you that I don't believe it can be done. We have tried to build the walls before, but the Samaritans and other enemies of Judah have always succeeded in stopping us. I have no reason to believe it will be any different now.
4: You're a priest?
0: Yes, sir.
4: As a priest, you are supposed to teach the people about God, be an example to them?
0: Yes, sir.
4: You believe in God?
0: Well, of course, sir.
4: You believe God is all-powerful?
0: Well, of course.
4: Can enemies of God conquer God's people?
0: Well, yes, sir. Israel was taken captive into Babylon, to name one instance. Another is...
4: Why? Why were the Israelites conquered by the forces of evil?
0: Well, I don't know.
4: Yes, you do. Why?
0: Well, I suppose it was because Israel had fallen away from serving and worshiping God, and in God...
4: Exactly. Now, on the other hand, have any of God's chosen people, as long as they did obey and worship God in truth and in spirit, have any of them been conquered or defeated? Take, for instance, Elijah and his servant, who were completely surrounded by a large and fierce army of the enemy... And the three worthies in the fiery furnace. Also Daniel himself in the den of lions. Well,

0: You are right. God does take care of his own. Tell me, Nehemiah, what can I do to help?
1: As a priest, you can circulate among the people and by words and action inspire them to have hope, energy, enthusiasm, and determination.
0: Yes.
1: Each man you help to become stronger will, in turn, help someone else to be courageous and strong.
0: Yes.
1: If you display zeal and high courage, others will feel it, for it is contagious.
0: Yes, I believe it can be done.
1: Of course it can. God is with us. He will help us. And if all men of Judah will do their best, the wall will be built in record time.
2: We've tried building the wall before, Your Grace. What reason is there to think we can do it now?
0: Oh, God is with us and will help. So will the King of Persia.
2: Well, that's reason enough. What can I do to help?
3: Under these conditions, I think it can be done. Yes, I'll help.
2: It can be done, I'm sure of it. Now, what can I do to help?
3: It can be done.
4: Nehemiah organized the work, assigning the building of certain portions of the wall and certain gates to be the responsibility of definite families, groups, and factions.
1: Your priest, Eliashib, will build the sheep gate and the wall from the Tower of Mia to the Tower of Hananel. Ye men of Jericho, start at Hananel and build the wall westward. Zachar, son of Imri, you and your families will build...
4: And thus small portions of the wall and the gates thereof were built by families and separate groups. Everyone pitched in and worked. Priests, rulers, physicians, shopkeepers, men skilled in the arts, old men, young men, even old women and mothers did what they could to make the walls of Jerusalem a reality. Some carried stone to the site. Some mixed mortar. Some brought the material as needed. Some carried away rubble.
1: Your portion of the wall. It is not being built.
5: We are nobles of Tekoi, above labor such as this.
1: If ye build not, ye shall have no part in Jerusalem or Judah.
5: Oh, well.

0: The people are busy. A busy people are a happy people.
1: Ah, yes, Your Grace. They are busy doing a job that could not be done. Yet it is being done. The walls of the city are going up.

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1: This Faith Light devotional is titled, The Bit, the Rudder, and the Fire by Dr. Leonard Westfall. Indeed, we put bits in horses' mouths that they may obey us, and we turn their whole body. Look also at ships. Although they are so large and are driven by fierce winds, they are turned by a very small rudder, wherever the pilot desires. Even so, the tongue is a little member and boasts great things. See how great a forest a little fire kindles. And the tongue is a fire, a world of iniquity. The tongue is so set among our members that it defiles the whole body and sets on fire the course of nature. And it is set on fire by hell. For every kind of beast and bird, of reptile and creature of the sea is tamed and has been tamed by mankind. But no man can tame the tongue. It is an unruly evil, full of deadly poison. James 3, verses 3 through 8. James compares the tongue to familiar appliances and forces of nature, including the bridle, the rudder, and fire. He says wild horses are tamed and controlled by means of a bit that keeps the horse completely under command. And just as the horse is controlled by the bit, a Christian may control the actions of his body by his tongue. Next, James goes on to say that the steering apparatus of a ship is very small in proportion to the ship, but its influence is mighty. And like that rudder, our tongue will keep us on the straight and narrow heavenly course if it is rightly directed. And finally, there is terrific power in fire. One tiny neglected spark may kindle a great blaze, like the great fire of London in 1666. That fire began in a little wooden shop near London Bridge and practically destroyed the whole city. It's interesting that there have been many similar great fires that nearly destroyed Chicago, San Francisco, and Tokyo. And so it is with our tongues. Unsanctified speech scorches and consumes. The Apostle James says that the tongue is ungovernable and inconsistent. He says that man has tamed the horse, the dog, the elephant, the lion, the falcon, and the eagle. Yet there's a little creature that man has not been able to tame or domesticate, the tongue. The word devil or diabolos in the original Greek language means slanderer or traducer, and how appropriate that is. In the Garden of Eden, Satan used the serpent to tell Eve, God knows that in the day you eat of it, your eyes will be opened, and you will be like God, knowing good and evil. Genesis 3:5. What has slander accomplished? Gossipers have destroyed friendships, ruined churches and homes, incited wars, and brought untold sorrow to countless millions of people all over the world. Gossipers are citizens of all countries, belong to all political parties, travel in all social circles, and are members of every church. They cannot even be found. Just try showing up at their last address and you'll find that they've moved. They make malicious reports that set people at variance, and they backbite, detract, and defame. The Catholic theologian Thomas Aquinas was called one day by his friends to see a flying cow. And when he came outside, people ridiculed and made fun of him for believing such a thing could happen. But he replied that he would rather believe a cow could fly rather than that a Christian brother could lie. Way back in 1948, I heard a sermon I've never forgotten. The minister said, "Throw a stone in a lake, and the ripples will reach the shore. Take a pillowcase full of duck feathers, climb to the roof of a house, and let the feathers fly. And no one will ever be able to gather them all up again." What a great illustration of what gossip does. Proverbs 6, verses 16 through 19 says, "These six things the Lord hates. Yes, seven are an abomination to him. A proud look, a lying tongue, hands that shed innocent blood, a heart that devises wicked plans, feet that are swift in running to evil, a false witness who speaks lies, and one who sows discord among brethren." Someone once figured out that the words a person speaks in a week would fill a book of 320 pages. If that's true, then it means that the words they speak in 30 years will fill a library of 1,500 volumes. Then imagine those who are 60 years old. They've spoken enough words to fill 3,000 books. Now notice what the Lord Jesus said in reference to this subject in Matthew 12:36-37. But I say to you that for every idle word men may speak, they will give account of it in the day of judgment. For by your words you will be justified, and by your words you will be condemned. Ellen White penned eloquent words on this subject. Here's what she had to say. Speak evil of no man. Hear evil of no man. If there be no hearers, there will be no speakers of evil. If anyone speaks evil in your presence, check him. Refuse to hear him, though his manner be ever so soft and his accents mild. He may profess attachment, and yet throw out covert hints and stab the character in the dark. Resolutely refuse to hear, though the whisperer complains of being burdened till he speak. Burdened indeed with a cursed secret which separateth very friends.
0: We hope you've been blessed and encouraged by the message in this 3ABN Faith Light devotional from your 3ABN family.
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3: 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Your story hour's on!
4: Welcome to your story hour. I'm Aunt Nikki.
5: And I'm Uncle John, and we're here to bring you today's
6: inspiring story.
5: Hello, boys and girls, and hello, Aunt Nikki.
4: Hello, Uncle John, and a big welcome to everyone.
5: Aunt Nikki, you look like you're about ready to burst with eagerness. You must have an extra special story for us today.
4: Well, I do have an extra special story all ready to roll, Uncle John. In fact, it's one that Aunt Carol has recorded for us.
5: Wonderful. I love her stories. Do you know what it's about?
4: Yes. It's about a 14-year-old young lady in what is now Quebec, Canada, who is faced with an unusual challenge. Well, it would be unusual today, but it wasn't all that uncommon back in 1692 when this story happened. Her personal bravery, however, was so exceptional and inspirational that...
5: Whoa, wait a minute there, Aunt Nikki. Do I remember your saying that Aunt Carol would be telling this story?
4: Well, Uncle John, I guess I was getting a little carried away.
5: And who could blame you? It all sounds so exciting. So...
4: Yes?
5: Why don't we get started right away?
4: Good idea, Uncle John. Let's. So here now is Aunt Carol with her story, Madeleine's Courage.
7: Madeleine de Verchères was the fourth of what eventually would be 12 children of François and Marie de Verchères, who had a fort on the St. Lawrence River about 24 miles north of the settlement of Montreal, Canada. Helping her parents run the fort kept Madeleine busy. They had only a few servants to help, and since Madeleine's older siblings had either already moved away or died in tragic ways, it fell to Madeleine to help with the spinning and weaving, milking cows, making cheese, and many other household chores.
8: Madeleine, ma petite chou, help me spread the blankets over the bushes.
9: Oui, maman.
8: This is a good spot here in the bright sunshine.
9: Bien. Maman. Why do we spread the blankets in the sun?
8: The sun makes them fresh and clean, and it kills sickness.
9: How does it do that?
8: Nobody knows, ma petite. We just know it works. You must remember this for when you have your own household.
9: My own household? I'm too young to get married.
8: Madeleine, when I was your age, I had been married for 2 years and had my first baby.
9: You married at the age of 12?
8: Well, 12 and a half. Don't look so surprised. It is quite normal. Most women here in the wilderness marry between 12 and 14. And your papa was 28.
9: So old.
8: Oh, but he was magnifique. A man to turn a young woman's head and win her heart. After all, Madeline, a young woman needs an older man to protect her.
9: Then a woman should not marry so young.
8: Shirley, you remember your sister? Marie-Jeanne was married at 14.
9: A lot of good it did her. She is only 18 now and she has already been married twice. Both husbands were killed by the Iroquois Indians. She would have been safer if she had stayed home with us.
8: Being at home did not save François Michel. Remember, your oldest brother was killed by the Iroquois right here by the river just last year.
9: But of course, I remember. It was horrible. Oh, Maman, I miss him so. Why does the Iroquois hate her so much?
8: It goes all the way back to 1534, when Captain Jacques Cartier came to this area, exploring for His Majesty King François I. The French did not like how cruel the Iroquois were to their captives, so the Iroquois did not like the French.
9: But we are friends with other Indian tribes. Many of the Ottawa serve in Papa's army regiment.
8: Oui, it is true. Now the English have made friends with the Iroquois. I think they both would like to see the French leave New France. The English, because they want to take the land themselves, and the Iroquois, because they have lived here for hundreds of years, maybe thousands. It is their home.
9: Well, I was born here, so it is my home too. And I'm going to stay and protect you and Papa and the boys. And I don't intend to get married until I'm old and gray.
7: A few weeks later, Madeline's father, who was a part-time soldier on half pay, made an announcement.
10: Mes petits, Commander Contrecoeur has called for my presence in Quebec City.
9: You mean Uncle Antoine, Papa?
10: He is Uncle Antoine when he is at home, Madeline. But when he orders me to Quebec City, he is Regimental Commander Contrecoeur. I leave in the morning to meet up with him at Fort Contrecoeur, and we will travel the rest of the way together.
8: Oh, what a shame, François. I had hoped you would take me to Montreal. I must purchase some supplies for the winter.
10: Oui, the winter will be here before we know it. It comes much earlier here than it does back home in France.
8: I wouldn't know about the weather in Europe, since I was born and raised here in New France. But I know that the winter will come here soon, and it will be fierce.
10: I am fortunate to have you for a wife, Marie. My salary of 150 livres a month only goes so far. But you always manage to make it go further than I expect.
8: Oh, merci, François. I always do my best. But how am I to get to Montreal if you are required to go in the opposite direction?
10: One of our tenants, Monsieur Giron, is planning a trip to Montreal. I am sure he will be happy to take you with him.
8: Bien. Madeline, that means you will be in charge here at the fort until one of us returns. You must take care of your brothers and deal with any problems the tenants bring to you.
9: You can count on me, Maman.
8: Très bien, but you really don't need to salute me, ma petite.
7: A few days after François left for Quebec City, Madeline and her two younger brothers, 12-year-old Pierre and 10-year-old Alexandre, stood at the dock as their mother prepared to paddle away to Montreal with Monsieur Gironde.
8: Alexandre, remember to say your prayers while I am gone.
11: I will, Mama.
8: And Pierre, Madeline is in charge. You must do what she tells you.
12: Oui, Mama, I will.
8: Très bien. We are leaving now. Au revoir.
9: Au revoir.
11: Bon voyage. Come back soon.
7: After Madeline's parents departed on their separate missions, it was a peaceful time at Fort Verchères. So peaceful, in fact, that the soldiers soon became bored. Finally, one of the men approached Madeline with a plan.
13: Mademoiselle, if it meets with your approval, we would like to go hunting. This is a good time to find deer, so perhaps we can supply meat for the winter. Soon it will be too cold.
9: That sounds like a good plan, Svatier. How long do you think you'd be gone?
13: Probably a week or two. We want to get a good supply of meat.
9: All right, then. Go and enjoy yourselves. By the time you get back, I think you will be glad to spend some time just sitting before the fire. It will probably take you all winter to warm up.
13: Oh, yes. Perhaps we can also bring some wood for that fire.
9: That would certainly help. I do not think you should all go at once, though. Leave two men here.
13: We will do that, mademoiselle. Merci. Merci. We will see that you do not regret your decision.
7: The majority of the soldiers happily left on their hunting trip, which meant that at 8 o'clock on the morning of October 22nd, only two soldiers remained at the fort. That morning, the sun was bright and warm, so Madeline and her servant, La Violette, began spreading linens to air out a few hundred yards from the fort. Not far away, the tenant farmers were working on the autumn harvest when suddenly La Violette cried out in alarm.
8: Mademoiselle! The Iroquois are upon us! Look, they are attacking the farmers!
9: Oh no! Run to the fort, La Violette! Run!
7: But La Violette was already well on her way. Suddenly, Madeline saw a band of Iroquois warriors charging straight at her. In her terror, it seemed to her that there were 40 or 50 Indians after her, but it was actually closer to a dozen. Madeline spun around and dashed after her servant, praying as she ran. When she got close to the fort, she called for help.
9: To arms! To arms! We are under attack! Oh, they are shooting at me. Why have these soldiers not come to help? Oh, that shot was so close! I must make it! Almost. Almost.
7: Fortunately for Madeline, muskets were notoriously inaccurate and had to be reloaded after every shot. She made it safely to the gate. La Violette was already inside the fort, and as Madeline neared the gate, some women and children from the tenant farms were just arriving as well.
9: Colette! Angelique! Hurry! Inside! The gate! Good. We made it.
12: Mademoiselle Madeline, my husband was killed before my eyes. Help us, or my children and I will be killed too.
9: My Armand was taken by the Iroquois. Save us, mademoiselle. Soldiers, bar the gate. The Iroquois are right behind us. Oh, no. Where are the soldiers? Quickly, my friends. Help me bar the gate. There. Good. Now we are...
12: They took our cattle.
9: I saw flames. They are burning our houses.
12: We have lost everything.
9: Quiet. You are scaring your children!
12: Forgive me, mademoiselle. My poor little ones. Come to Mama.
9: Colette, Angelique, I know you and your children have just had a horrifying experience. But remember, the Iroquois are just outside. When they hear you weeping and wailing, they will think that we are weak and helpless.
14: But are we not?
9: No, we are not. We have several muskets and a cannon, and we will pray. No one can defeat us when God is with us.
5: Amen. No one can defeat us when God is with us.
4: So very true, Uncle John. There might be a mountain in front of us, but if God is beside us, we can scale it.
5: Mm-hmm. He gives us the tools we need to succeed, Aunt Nikki.
4: Jesus is truly the best friend we could ever have.
5: Mm-hmm.
4: That's why Uncle John and I want you to know him, too.
5: That's right, boys and girls. There's no greater adventure than learning more about Jesus.
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5: 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But now, it's time to get back to our story. We left off at a very exciting moment.
4: Yes, we did. 14-year-old Madeline is in charge of the fort while her parents are away. All but two of the soldiers are also gone on a hunting trip, and it's at this moment when the Iroquois attack.
5: Oh, it's a very scary situation, but Madeline believes that God will help them survive. Let's hear what happens next in our story called Madeline's Courage.
7: After Madeline and a group of tenants escaped to the relative safety of the fort, Madeline took charge and sent the women and their children into the house. She then climbed to the bastions on the wall and fired the cannon to warn nearby forts and the soldiers who were out hunting. Knowing that the sound of the cannon would alert the military garrison in Montreal, the Indians withdrew into the forest. But Madeline continued to patrol the top of the wall, firing her musket and pretending to give orders to many soldiers.
9: All is well! Bellanger, take your squad to the north bastion to join Delacroix. Lahorn, you and your men cover the west bastion. Sabatier, bring up more powder.
7: From that height, Madeline could see that there were places where logs had fallen from the wall. She descended the ladder and called to an aged servant.
9: Etienne, where are our soldiers? Are there not two still here?
13: Oui, mademoiselle. La Bonté and Gallet are in the armory.
9: Why have they not come to help? Surely they have heard all the commotion. I will go bring them out. La Bonté, what are you doing with that burning fuse?
15: Mademoiselle, if the Iroquois catch us, they will torture us horribly. I am going to light the gunpowder and blow up the fort so we will all die quickly.
9: Drop that fuse and grind it out with your heel. Now.
15: Oui, mademoiselle. There, it is out.
9: And you, Gallet, get up off the floor.
16: Mademoiselle.
9: Never have I seen such sorry excuses for soldiers. Both of you, outside. We must repair the holes in the wall.
15: Repair the wall? That is servant's work. I am a soldier.
9: You will repair the wall. Get outside now.
15: Oui, mademoiselle.
7: Madeline pulled off her bonnet and clapped a soldier's helmet on her head, then went outside to join her soldiers.
9: Here. I will help you raise the logs for the wall.
15: How can you help? Girls have no strength.
9: God will give me the strength I need. There. Nail it in place while I go for the next one. All the holes in the wall have been repaired. Now, La Bonté and Gallet, you will come with me to the bastions.
17: What can I do to help, Madeline?
9: Come up to the bastions with us, Pierre.
11: May I come too?
9: Oui, Alexandre. I need the help of both of my brothers. We will move around the top of the wall, firing from different places. We will call out to each other, so the enemy will think there are many of us.
17: I will come too. I can fire a musket.
9: Bien, La Violette. I am happy to have you with us. And Etienne, you can fire the cannon every hour.
13: Oui, mademoiselle.
7: The plan seemed to work well, but in the afternoon, Madeline suddenly remembered something.
9: Oh, no!
17: What is it, Madeline?
9: My linens, Pierre! They are still on the bushes by the river!
17: Is that all?
9: What do you mean, is that all? Pierre, there are 3 bags of linens and several quilts out there. When you are unable to sleep all winter because you are shaking with cold in a bare bed, will you then say, is that all?
17: Oh.
9: Exactly. The linens and quilts must be brought in immediately.
11: I will go get them, Madeleine. Pierre can cover me with his musket.
9: Thank you, Alexandre, but I will go myself. La Violette will stand at the open gate with a musket at the ready. The rest of you keep watch from the bastions.
7: Madeline knew there would be no way to replace the linens and quilts, isolated as they were in the wilderness, so she had no other choice but to try to rescue them. La Violette covered Madeline with her musket while the teenager made 2 trips to get the linens back inside the fort. Thankfully, she was successful, and all went well until later that afternoon.
9: There is a canoe on the river. It is Sir Pierre de Fontaine. And there's a woman with him, and 2 children. Oh, it must be his new wife from Paris, the widow he went to France to marry, with her children. They are heading for our landing.
17: The Iroquois will get them.
9: We must save them here. La Bonté, Gallet, you go out to the landing and hurry them into the fort. We will cover you with our muskets. Quickly! Never mind. You're both too scared to be of any use. I will go myself. Laviolette, stand at the open gate and keep your musket at the ready.
16: Oui, mademoiselle.
18: Do not go, Madeleine. It is too dangerous.
9: I must go.
17: As soon as you get beyond the range of our muskets, the Iroquois will be upon you. I can see several of them out there, just waiting for a chance.
9: No, no, Pierre. When they see me marching out of the fort without a care, they will think we are many, and we are just trying to lure them to us so we can fall on them. I hope.
15: But what if they do shoot you, or they
9: take... If I am killed or taken, keep fighting. Do not give up. And keep firing the cannon. Help will come from Montreal if you just hold out long enough.
19: Bonjour! Mademoiselle, I have returned. As you can see, I have brought my new family with me. May I introduce my wife, Marguerite Antoine Fontaine, and these are her children, Henri and Cécile. We will have a good visit, n'est-ce pas?
9: Welcome, sire. Welcome, madame. Welcome, Henri and Cécile. My parents are both gone, but I am happy to receive you in their stead.
19: What is this? Your cannon is firing?
9: I must inform you. We have a situation. You must stay calm.
7: Quickly, Madeleine explained what was happening. Fontaine nodded gravely, but his wife, unused to the frontier, was panicky.
20: Pierre, we have come to our death!
19: Hush, Marguerite, hush! We must not alert the enemy, eh?
9: You and your children go before me. Act light-hearted. Give no sign of fear.
19: We will do as you say, mademoiselle. Won't we, Marguerite?
20: Oui, Pierre.
9: There. We are safe for the moment. But the Iroquois are still about. I think they will try to attack tonight. Fontaine, you, with La Bonté and Galet, here, take all the women and children to the armory. That is the strongest place.
19: And what will you do, mademoiselle?
9: I will return to the wall with my brothers and Etienne. We will each stand at one bastion, calling to each other through the night.
21: And what if you are killed at your post?
20: Killed?
21: What happens to us then?
9: You will keep fighting, Calais. Never stop fighting, even if you see me burned and cut in pieces.
20: Oh, Pierre!
9: Do not fear, madame. You are safe in the armory. We must all keep up a show of fighting. We have plenty of powder and shot.
20: It is getting really cold.
9: I know, Alexandre. Maman and Papa said winter would soon be here. This is it. Listen to that wind.
17: It is from the northeast.
9: Yes, Pierre. There will be a storm tonight.
20: Can we go in the house for the night?
9: No, we must stay at our posts. Remember what Papa has so often said. A gentleman is born but to die for God and King.
17: It will be all right, Alexandre. We will all be here together.
9: But we must not huddle together like this. We must keep moving around the wall. Keep a sharp eye out, and every few minutes call out, "All is well." If the enemy are listening, they will think we are many and strong.
20: Snowing! All is well!
9: Who goes there?
22: It is moi, Etienne. I have seen something moving out there.
9: Show me.
22: You see? Over there by the edge of the woods? The trees make it hard to tell anything about them. But something is definitely moving around. And they are coming closer to the fort.
9: Yes, I see. I can't tell how many there are, though. I can't tell if... Are they even human?
22: Oh, it is only cattle. Some of the cattle have come back. I will go open the gate and let them in.
9: No, Etienne. The Iroquois are no doubt hiding among them, covered in cowhides. If we open the gate, they will fall upon us and slaughter us.
22: Oh, what a shame. If there is a long siege, we could really use those cattle.
9: That is a good point.
20: Please, Madeleine.
17: I will go. You cannot cover me with your musket.
9: No, Pierre. We will all go. You and Alexandre make sure your muskets are loaded before we go down. follow me at a distance, with your weapons at the ready to guard me. I will open the gate, just enough to let in one beast at a time. Etienne, watch closely from up here.
22: I will, mademoiselle. I may be 80, but I have the eyes of a man of 20.
9: Good, because if I cry out, you must shoot at anything that moves.
22: Oh, oui, mademoiselle. This will be my first time to fire the musket.
9: It is? Then let us hope you do not have to use it. Come, boys, let us bring the cows home. I am sure they will be eager for milking after all this time.
18: Are we going to milk the cows, Madeleine?
9: No. We will wake up La Bonté and Galet and make them do it.
7: Working quickly and carefully, Madeleine brought the cattle safely inside, then closed and barred the gate behind them. And in the morning, after a long, anxious, and bone-chilling night, the bright sun seemed to melt away the fears of the night. Madeleine gathered everyone around her in the armory for a council of war.
9: With God's help, we have made it through the night. He will help us for as long as it takes.
17: As long as it takes for what, Madeleine?
9: For help to arrive, Pierre. We will continue firing the cannon every hour. Montreal is only 8 leagues away. I am sure help is already on the way. It cannot be long now.
20: It will not come soon enough. If we stay here, we will all die. Pierre, you must take me from this terrible place at once.
19: Marguerite, please. We are perfectly safe here. Nothing happened last night, so surely...
20: It was mere luck, I tell you. I wish I had never left Paris to come to this awful wilderness. This is a worthless fort with only 2 soldiers and a mere girl to defend it. Take me back to Fort Contrecoeur. I do not want to die.
19: But Marguerite, my dear, Contrecoeur is 3 hours away.
20: I don't care. I must get away from here. Take me now.
19: Very well. If you wish to go, you may take the canoe. I will fit it with a sail and your children will help you. They will go with you. They're used to handling a sailboat, but I will never desert Mademoiselle Madeleine.
7: For 2 long days, Madeleine directed activities to secure the safety of the fort, continually patrolling the bastions, calling out orders, encouraging her small band of defenders. She had neither eaten nor slept in all that time. Finally, on the second evening, taking a short break, she dozed for a moment in the armory, her head on the table and her musket at her side. Suddenly, the door crashed open.
15: Mademoiselle Madeleine, you must come quickly. Canoes are approaching the landing.
9: Come with me to the bastions.
15: There, see? They are being very quiet. Are they Iroquois?
9: It is hard to tell in the dark. Let us find out.
18: Who goes there?
0: We are French. I am Lieutenant Mollery. Come to your assistance.
9: They are here. The soldiers have come to help us. La Bonté, you stand sentry at the gate. I am going down to meet them at the landing. Sir, you are most welcome. Here. Take my musket. I gladly surrender it to you.
13: Keep it, mademoiselle. It seems to be in good hands already. We heard your cannon in Montreal, and I was sent to assist. I have 40 men with me.
9: 40? Then, sir, I beg you will relieve my sentries. There are only 7 of us.
13: Only 7? But surely...
9: 2 are children, 2 of us are women, and 1 is an old man of 80 who has never fired a shot. We have had no relief for 2 days.
13: This is incredible. You are so young and so brave, but of course I will be happy to relieve you. You and your sentries must eat and rest. You are safe now.
9: I knew God would aid us. You, sir, are the answer to our prayers.
7: God had answered Madeleine's prayers, and Lieutenant Montmory was right. The fort was safe. Later, Ottawa allies of the French rescued all 20 of the tenant farmers who had been captured during the Iroquois attack. The soldiers who had left on a hunting trip all returned, telling how they had survived by sheltering at a fort nearby where they hunted. Later, when Madeleine's father died, and in recognition of her brave defense of the fort, the colonial government gave her father's pension to Madeleine on condition that she provide for her mother, which of course she did. And as a side note, Madeleine didn't wait until she was old and gray to marry, but she did put it off until she was 28. In 1716, the story of her bravery won the praise of King Louis XV. Yet all her life, Madeline humbly did not take credit for her victory. Instead, she said it was her trust in God that saved her family's fort.
5: Wow, Aunt Nikki, that was an exciting story, just like you said.
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5: Mm-hmm. 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
1: What is the greatest evidence that Jesus is who he says he is? That he can take that which is dead and make it alive. When he had said these things, he cried with a loud voice, "Lazarus, come forth." And when he says come forth, you know what he's saying? He's saying, come towards me.
2: The Bible, bread of life for hungry souls and a lamp to light the way of truth. 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Today, the Bible still contains the greatest hope for all mankind. Now we prayerfully open the blessed book as Amazing Facts brings you Wonders in the Word with Doug Batchelor. Today's program is entitled, Lazarus Come Forth. Part 2.
1: The Bible tells us, Ephesians chapter 2, verse 1, he made you alive who were dead in trespasses and sins. You don't have the Son, you don't have life. Colossians 2:13, and you being dead in your trespasses and the uncircumcision of your flesh, he's made alive together with him, having forgiven your trespasses. How do we pass from death to life? When he forgives our trespasses, our sins, we then have the Son and we have life. Amen? This gives great hope to us. This demonstrates the power and authority of Jesus over death, but it also demonstrates his power over sin in our lives. Now go back with me to John chapter 11. And as he goes to Jerusalem, the Bible says, now Bethany is near Jerusalem. I want to go to verse 17. So when Jesus came, he found that he had been in the tomb 4 days. And by the time he got there, and you know, not only was it about a day from 25 miles uphill, did Jesus pass quickly or did people interrupt his journey all the time saying, could you come and see my daughter? Could you heal my son? Could you work this miracle? Could you say a word of comfort? Could you hug these children? And it was hard for Jesus to get from point A to point B. By the time he gets there, he doesn't go all the way to the house of Martha and Mary, messengers are people acquainted with the situation. He meets them along the way. And on interview, he finds out, oh yeah, Lazarus has already been dead 4 days. Now that means, think about this, how many days have gone by from the time he got the message? He got the message. He waited 2 days. He gets there. Lazarus has been dead for 4 days. We don't know. He may have, by the time he got the message, Lazarus may have died that day. And so 5-6 days have gone by from the time that Lazarus first gets sick, which I think may be symbolic of the resurrection that happens after 6 millennial days. I'm not going to build a whole sermon out of that, but just something for you to think about. So he doesn't go all the way to the house. Bethany is about 2 miles from Jerusalem. Many of the Jews had joined the women around Martha and Mary to comfort them concerning their brother. But it's mentioning Bethany is 2 miles away from Jerusalem. Where was the headquarters for the enemies? Where was the campaign headquarters for those who wanted to get rid of Christ? Jerusalem. Were any of Christ's enemies at Martha and Mary's house? Yeah, some of them came to the funeral. I think we all know that funerals and marriages seem to bring all kinds of people together. Isn't that right? And many of the Jews had joined the women around Martha and Mary to comfort them concerning their brother. Then Martha, as soon as she heard that Jesus was coming, she went out to meet him. Evidently, Christ sent a message to the house in Bethany. They had already been mourning at the tomb for several days. They sometimes would, these funerals lasted days. They'd go back and forth between the tomb. One reason for this is, in the Jewish tradition, they believed that the essence of the person was somehow still in the body until after 3 days. According to the Jewish tradition, Moses died, and 3 days later, God came and resurrected him. And even the book of Jude refers to this, doesn't it? When Michael came for the body of Moses. But they thought after 4 days, the body is nothing anymore. After 4 days, the body is turning back to earth. Can you understand why Jesus waited until it looked like the situation was hopeless? So Martha then goes, she finds out where Jesus is. He sends a messenger. She does not want to arouse the attention of the enemies that may be in the house who are constantly plotting against Christ. Is it clear to everybody this is near the end of his ministry? Thomas said they're waiting to stone him up in Jerusalem now. So she quietly goes out. As soon as Martha hears that she's there, she comes to Jesus. Mary was still sitting in the house, and she didn't tell Mary right away. And Martha said to Jesus, Lord, if you had been here, this is John 11:21. Lord, if you had been here, my brother would not have died. What's on her heart? Why, Lord? Why did you wait? If you had come sooner, he'd still be alive. You know, even with us, when we lose a loved one, especially something that happens unexpectedly, sometimes there's a temptation to be angry with God and say, why, Lord, did you let this happen? You could have done this or this, and things, circumstances could have been a little different, and it wouldn't have happened. And at times like that, we've got to trust that God knows what he's about. He knows what he's doing. But even now, look at the faith of Martha. Even now, Lord, I know that whatever you ask of God, God will give you. Could it be that she had faith that he could still do something? Wow. That's a lot of faith. Lord, I believe even now it's not beyond you to do something. And Jesus said to her, your brother will rise again. Now, Jesus knew what he was going to do, but Martha, she's thinking, this could be too good to be true. I'm thinking that you might do something even now, Lord, and you're saying he'll rise again. I want to make sure I don't misunderstand. I'm not talking about him rising again in the resurrection at the last day. Notice what she says here. I know that he'll rise again. He's died in Christ. He died in faith. I know he'll rise again in the resurrection at the last day. You know, even notice what is happening here. Even though Lazarus died with faith in Jesus, you might have loved ones that die, Christians, solid Christians. Was Martha still missing him? Yeah. And it's perfectly normal. But it's a little selfish. When you think about it, if you've got a loved one that dies in the Lord and you call them back, why would you do that? If they're going to wake up and their next conscious thought is a glorified immortal body, heaven, the presence of the Lord, seeing angels, no more pain and sorrow, and you call them back, are you doing them a favor? You know what a sacrifice it was for Jesus to bring Lazarus back? Did he die in the Lord? He did. I mean, you talk about going back to doing work for somebody, talking about being sealed for salvation, you can be raised with eternal life, and then God says, no, not yet. Because by my bringing them back, there's more work they can do to reach others. So this is quite a story in the Bible. He said, your brother will rise again. Martha said, I know he'll rise again in the resurrection at the last day. Do you have your Bibles? When is the resurrection? When do the righteous normally rise? The last day. It doesn't happen as soon as they die. Matter of fact, several times through the Gospel of John, even this chapter talks about the resurrection in the last day. That's called the day of the Lord. the last day of this world's history, when time shall be no more. Then Jesus said to her, I am the resurrection and the life. He says, I am the resurrection and the life. He who believes in me, though he may die, he will live. And whoever lives and believes in me shall never die. When do you start receiving eternal life? When you experience the second resurrection? The first resurrection is what happens when you accept Jesus. You can, the old man dies and you are born again as a new creature. I'm crucified with Christ, yet I live because we're raised with Christ. Baptism is a symbol of death, burial, and what? Resurrection. And so this first resurrection is when you receive everlasting life. Everlasting life begins now. The kingdom of heaven is at hand now. Then there's, you know, maybe a second physical resurrection, and there may be the literal kingdom of God. But the good news is that you can have eternal life now, and the kingdom of heaven is available now. That's why Jesus was saying, don't wait until your brother rises, and don't even wait until the resurrection in the last day. I am today, I am, is a present tense phrase, right? I am today the resurrection and the life. Was that true 1900 years ago, or is it still true today? Is Jesus still the resurrection and the life today? And can you have that first resurrection now? Be a new creature, new life. She said, yes, Lord, I believe. He asked, do you believe this? She said, Lord, even now, God will do what you want. He said, do you really believe this? Yes, Lord, I believe that you are the Christ, the Son of God, who has come into the world. You know, the only other one that says it that plainly, Martha and then Peter, right? And when she had said these things, she thought, oh, something exciting is going to happen. She says, I want Mary to be here. She secretly calls Mary, her sister, saying, the teacher has come and is calling you. And as soon as she heard that, she arose and quickly came to him. Now, Jesus had not yet come into town. He's on the outskirts of town, and the funeral, the grave is outside of town too. But he was in the place where Martha had met him. Then when the Jews who were with her in the house comforting Mary, when they saw Mary quickly got up and went out, they said, oh, she's probably going back to weep at the tomb again. You know, sometimes you lose a loved one and you might have a memorial service, but often in the funeral homes, they'll arrange a viewing. And the family will go in and they will, for closure purposes, maybe to identify or just the sense of being near that one that they loved, they'll go to the funeral home and they'll pray to the Lord and basically say their goodbyes. It's something of a symbolic gesture. And they think maybe she's going back to the tomb again, which was a natural thing to assume. But she's actually going to Jesus. Instead of going to the place of death, she's going to the place of life. Then when Mary came to where Jesus was, she saw him. She fell down at his feet and said to him, Lord, if you had been here, my brother would not have died. Have we heard that already? I don't think Mary and Martha were twins, but they were sisters. They said the exact same thing to Jesus. They probably said it several times while they were watching their brother's sickness get worse and worse. Until finally he breathed his last breath, they kept thinking, if Jesus was here, this wouldn't happen. Didn't he get our message? Why did he wait? Can you understand their frustration? They did not understand why at that time, but by the end of the story, they understood why God made them wait. Right now, we see through a glass dimly, but someday a lot of things are going to be clear that we don't understand now, right? And in the meantime, we just need to trust. So they came to where she was. Lord, if you'd been here. And then notice what it says. When Jesus saw her weeping, I don't want to rush past this. How often do we find Mary weeping at Jesus' feet? Many times in the Bible. He groaned in his spirit and was troubled. He saw the people with her weeping. Some of them are hired mourners. They're weeping for money. That's a hypocritical mourner. They're being paid to cry. Isn't that pitiful? They're just actors. That's why Jesus is groaning. He's thinking, she's really crying and you're putting on a show. He groaned in his spirit. He was troubled. And then he said, where have you laid him? They said, Lord, come and see. Underline in the Bible how often it says, come and see. The Gospel of John, especially, begins by saying, come and see. And now they say to Jesus, come and see. where our dead brother is. And then it says, Jesus wept, shortest verse in the Bible. Why is Jesus crying? I think it's a combination of things. I think he's weeping because of the hardness of his heart. Here, there's people who are feigning sorrow for Lazarus. They really don't care about Lazarus. He's weeping for them. They're unconverted. He's weeping for the family that's lost someone they love. And I think even beyond that, in the profound,

piled up, sometimes 3 feet high in those battles. Think about the wars, the Holocaust. Not only the one that happened during World War II, there have been others in Sarajevo, Africa, India, where tens of thousands, even millions die. Think of the grief of all the people who lose a loved one in those horrific tragedies. If you could take all of the sorrow of this world over the ages and melt it down, imagine how heavy that would be. All of that was weighing upon Christ when it says Jesus wept. Then the Jews, misreading, they say, see how much he loved him. Well, he did love Lazarus. But then others begin to sow seeds of doubt. Could not this man who opened the eyes of the blind have kept this man from dying? They're still working against Christ behind the scenes like the devil. And Jesus, again groaning in himself, he came to the tomb. It was a cave, and a stone lay against it. And he said, take away the stone. There was a stone placed on the mouth of the lion's den. Why? Because Daniel broke the law of the king. There was a stone placed over the grave of Christ. Is that true? What does that stone represent? What were the Ten Commandments written on? John 19:7, the Jews answered and said, we have a law, and according to our law, he ought to die. He died because of the law, didn't he? And Lazarus, again, there's a stone over the grave. I believe that that stone is a symbol of the law. Now notice something very important. Did Jesus say, change the stone? Did he say, destroy the stone? No, he said, reposition it. You can't get life through the stone. We get life through Christ. Some people don't see Christ because the law is in the way. It needs to be there. And by the way, if somebody's dead and decomposing, you want the stone there. Right? And so it needs to be moved, not destroyed, not altered, repositioned. And then he says, oh, by the way, we don't want to miss the part where Martha protests. She says, Lord, are you sure you know what you're doing? Maybe you wanted to say goodbye, and sometimes, you know, the morticians can make a body last a few days, but in that climate, and they didn't have all those chemicals back then, by the fourth day, there was a stench. And I don't want to take this point too far, but I don't know if you've ever smelled a dead body, but it is revolting. It is nauseating. And when Jesus said they loved their brother and they didn't want that to be their last memory, and when Jesus says move the stone, it's sort of a grisly request. Because at this point, the cell matter is decomposing. And he said, trust me. Now, here's a question for you. When they moved the stone, did they move the stone? Take away the stone. And Jesus said, did I not say to you that if you would believe? He says, I have told you. You said you believe. Now what's happening? You having doubts? Didn't I say if you would believe, you'd see the glory, the power of God? She nods at some men that are standing there, and they take their levers and their sticks, and they roll away this massive stone. And I believe that a stench came wafting out that sent them gagging from the place. Well, Doug, how do you know that? Was Lazarus alive or dead? Had he been dead 4 days? Was everything about his body like a body that had been dead 4 days? I think he even wanted the people around the grave to know he was dead, to smell that he was dead, because he was getting ready to work his greatest miracle. Even Jesus didn't stay in the grave that long, did he? The Bible says concerning Christ, thou wilt not allow thy Holy One to see corruption. In other words, the Messiah would not be allowed to stay in the grave long enough for decomposition to set in. But the cell matter had already begun to break down. And he wanted them to know that. Take away the stone. And then he prays for the benefit of those who are there. Father, I thank you that you've heard me, and I know that you always hear me. But because of the people who are standing by, I said this, that they may believe that you sent me. You know, a little while before, the Jews in Jerusalem wanted to stone Jesus because he said that God the Father was his Father. Now he's making it a point to say, Father,
And then he's going to punctuate that relationship

0: by the power of the miracle, that he is the Son of God. What is the greatest evidence that Jesus is who he says he is? That he can take that which is dead and make it alive. When he had said these things, he cried with a loud voice, Lazarus. What does Lazarus mean? The one whom God has helped. Lazarus, come forth. And when he says come forth, you know what he's saying? He's standing at the mouth of the den. He's saying, come towards me. Lazarus, come to me. You will have new life. Now, can you imagine? Everybody was absolutely still. First of all, they're thinking, if this doesn't work, it's going to be pitiful. Get these ladies all excited that maybe there's still some hope. Smell their dead brother. Say, come forth if it doesn't work. I think that everybody outside of the tomb were spellbound. And all of a sudden, they're listening and they hear a gasp come from inside the tomb. Someone taking the first breath in 4 days. That's the only breathing that was happening, because no one was breathing outside the tomb. They're all breathless out there. And then they hear a shuffle. And maybe some grave cloth tearing a little bit. And this figure comes struggling, staggering towards the door. And you can hear everybody gasp and some cries and yelps. I mean, what would you do? Probably looked a little bit like a picture out of the mummy, right? He's all embalmed in these grave clothes. And then Jesus said, loose him. I want you to notice, first of all, Jesus said, take me to him. He said, I want you to help me resurrect Lazarus. You take me to him. Then he said, I want you to roll away the stone. Could Christ have rolled it away by speaking? Sure. He could have had an angel do it, like for his resurrection, but he said, I want you to help. And then he said, I want you to untie him. Christ could have spoken, and the grave rags could have dropped off just like the chains fell off Peter. But he said, no, I want you to unwrap him. You know what that tells me? The Lord is inviting us to participate in these resurrections. That's a privilege. Helping people find new life through what? The power of his word. What was it that brought Lazarus to life? Christ spoke. Lazarus, come forth. Have a new life. Be alive. Come out of the grave. You're dwelling in the domain of the dead. And the other thing that didn't make sense, he said, loose him. It doesn't make sense for a live person to be wearing a dead person's clothes. Are you with me? Here, Lazarus is alive, and he's wearing the clothes of the dead. And he said, you need to take that off. The other thing is, sometimes a person might have new life, but they're still inhibited, they're restricted, they're stumbling and tripping because of the wrappings of their old life. And they need us to help untie them. God saves people, their hearts are renewed, they love the Lord, but they're still tripping over their old grave clothes. And they need you and I to help disciple them, to give them new life. Can you imagine what that scene must have looked like outside there, the tomb? Desire of Ages 5:36. Lazarus is set free, and he stands before the company, not as one emaciated from disease and with feeble tottering limbs, but a man in the prime of life, in the vigor of noble manhood. His eyes beam with intelligence, with love for his Savior. He casts himself in adoration at the feet of Jesus. I think eventually he takes in what's happened. I mean, last thing Lazarus knew is he's going in and out of delirium in a fever, and then all of a sudden he wakes up. And he's shaking off these grave clothes, knowing Jesus is standing there. Do you think he put two and two together and figured out what had happened? He had died from his sickness, and now he realizes he's healed, and he begins to tremble, and he throws himself down at Jesus' feet. I'm still reading Desire of Ages. He throws himself in adoration at the feet of Jesus. The beholders are at first speechless with amazement. Then there follows an inexpressible scene of rejoicing and thanksgiving. These instruments of mourning now are turned into instruments of praise. Those who had been paid to mourn for money are now rejoicing for free. The sisters receive their brother back to life as a gift of God, and with joyful tears they brokenly express their thanks to the Savior. But While brothers, sister, and friends are rejoicing in this reunion, Jesus quietly withdraws from the scene. When they look for the life giver, he's not to be found. He came, he gave life, and then he can't be seen. And you know, this is what Jesus did 2,000 years ago. He came to give us new life, to resurrect us. How do we know he can do this? Not only because of what he did for Lazarus. Oh, and by the way, why doesn't Matthew, Mark, and Luke mention this greatest miracle? Because they wrote their gospels while Lazarus was still alive. And you realize that when Christ raised Lazarus, not only was Jesus a marked man, Lazarus was too. Listen to this. John 12. It's in the next chapter. Verse 9. Now a great many of the Jews knew that he was there at this feast. And they came not for Jesus' sake only, but they wanted to see Lazarus, whom he had raised from the dead. But the chief priests plotted to put Lazarus to death also, because on account of him, many of the Jews went away and believed in Jesus. You know what that means? When Jesus resurrects you and you have new life, you're going to be a threat. And the same price that's been put on the head of Jesus will be put on you. If Jesus said, if they hated me, they're going to hate you. You'll be a threat because of your new life and your resurrection, others will believe. So the devil wants to get rid of you. When you've been resurrected by the Lord, your life is a testimony. And people not only want to see Jesus, they want to see you. They want to see, are you really alive? A lot of wonderful lessons in this story. Lazarus died again, didn't he? He was raised, but he died again. But when Jesus was raised, he's still there, isn't he?
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0: 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That is a good thing. The prepayment penalty. Try to say that three times quick. Prepayment penalty, prepayment penalty. Anyways, some loans have a prepayment penalty. That is a fee that you have to pay if you pay off the loan ahead of schedule or ahead of the end date. We touched on that also in another segment of our Debt Domino series. The point here is, make sure to read the fine print and understand the terms of the prepayment penalty before you refinance, not during the refinance. That would make a whole lot of sense now, would it? So if you're considering refinancing your loan, it is important to shop around and compare rates. Why? Because you can get different things, different terms, different outcomes from different lenders. So you should shop around and do your comparison. You should also consider your individual circumstances and decide what is the best option for you. As you can imagine, you can refinance just about any and every loan that you currently have outstanding. But for this segment in our Debt Domino series on refinancing, we will go deeper in just two areas: mortgage refinancing and credit card refinancing, which is better known as balance transfers. So again, the principles that I just mentioned can be applied to any loan that you want to refinance, but we're only going to deal with two in this segment here on refinancing, and that is mortgage refinancing and credit card refinancing, which is better known as balance transfers. First, let us look at credit card refinancing. Now, credit card refinancing, or more appropriately termed, a credit card balance transfer, is a transaction that moves your debt from one credit card to another. In another part of this series, I talked about robbing Peter to pay Paul is like borrowing from MasterCard to pay Visa. Well, yeah, that definitely is. What we're talking about here is a form of robbing Peter to pay Paul, but you're not actually doing it month in, month out, where you're using MasterCard to pay Visa, and then the next month you're using Visa to pay MasterCard, and the month after that, MasterCard to pay Visa. No, no, no. Or even worse yet, you got a daisy chain of credit cards, MasterCard, Visa, Amex, Discover, blah, blah, blah, on and on. You're just cycling through, trying to stay ahead of it. Not good. Not good at all. But in any event, you know, the balance transfer is where you are taking debt from one credit card and moving it to another. Now, this can be a good option if you want to save money on interest or if you want to consolidate your debt. When you do a balance transfer, you will typically be charged a balance transfer fee. Now, if you're considering that balance transfer, and that balance transfer fee, keep this in mind. The fee, that balance transfer fee, will be charged when you move from the old credit card to the new credit card, and it can be up to 5%, typically 3% to 5%. Some credit cards actually do more, but usually it's in that range, 3% to 5% of the amount that you are transferring. So for instance, if you're going to do a $10,000 balance transfer, you can expect to pay $300 to $500 just for the transfer alone. So before you make any payment on that new credit card, your balance will be a minimum of $10,300 or $10,500, depending on the balance transfer fee rate. So keep that in mind. That balance transfer, I think, must be over 20 years ago. That was the last time I saw a free balance transfer offer. Ever since then, there's always, and read the fine print, they'll say the minimum balance transfer fee will either be $200 or 5%, whichever is greater. Think about that. So if you only wanted to transfer, you know, like, I don't know, $1,000, they're still going to charge you like, you know, 7%, 9%, whatever that balance transfer fee rate is. It will be either 200 or 7%, whichever is greater. So on $1,000, the 200 would be greater. You'd be paying 12, what? That's like a 20% bump up just so that you can get that 0%. Oh, folks, come on, let's think about this thing here. Anyways, we'll get into that at some other time. We're just talking strictly on refinancing your credit card, otherwise known as a balance transfer. One of the things you must look out for is that balance transfer fee. Another thing that you want to look out for is the interest rate on the new credit card. Make sure that the interest rate on the new credit card is lower than the interest rate on your current credit card. This is most important, folks. Most important. Many a numerical neophyte gets snared in the credit card cross currents and eventually drown in the whirlpool of washed out Wonga. That, my friends, mean they are drowning in debt. For example, the credit card company offers you a tempting 0% interest rate on balance transfers for X months. Let's say 12, 18, or 24 months. It really doesn't matter. The thing is, you, taken in by the tempting offer, immediately transfer your credit card balance to take advantage of this 0% rate. But your habits have not been reformed, and you continue to spend using debt. And before you know it, at the end of the 0% interest period, your balance is now $15,000, and the interest rate is now 24.99%, whereas it was 14.99% on the old card, and the balance was only $10,000 on the old card. Your balance went up by $15,000, and because you didn't pay off everything, you now are paying 10 percentage points higher. And to add insult to injury, the credit card company may then slap you with back interest on the unpaid balance transfer. Yeah, you heard right. If you did not pay off the initial balance that was transferred over, you may be assessed that 24.99% rate on the unpaid balance going all the way back to day one. How do you like that offer now? Be careful of the new interest rate when refinancing a credit card or doing a balance transfer. The grace period. You want to be cognizant of the grace period. The grace period is the time period during which you do not have to pay interest on new purchases. Make sure that the new credit card has a grace period so that you can pay off your balance before you start accruing interest. Another hidden gem is that many people don't realize that the grace period typically only applies to purchases and not to cash advances. Some, mistakenly that is, take a cash advance thinking that they have 25 or 30 days to pay it back without incurring any interest. They, my friends, are mistaken. Quite often, the interest begins to accrue the very day you take the cash advance, on top of a cash advance fee that is typically charged. Think about that. Not only do you have to pay interest right away, but they may still charge you 3, 5, 7, 9% just to take the cash advance. Talk about fee on top of fee, stacking anyone? Yeah, be careful when you think about the grace period. It might end up being very disgraceful rather than being graceful. The balance transfer period. Yeah, there's a period in which the balance transfer offer is actually good and afterward it expires. The balance transfer period is the time period during which you will not be charged any interest on the balance that was transferred. Make sure that you make regular monthly payments and that you pay off your balance before the balance transfer period ends so that you do not have to pay the balance transfer fee. Again. Many folk think that they have the entire balance transfer period to lollygag before making a payment on that balance. That is 0% interest for 18 months. I'm not going to make a payment until the 17th month. Oh my goodness. No. In most cases, they are sadly mistaken. Miss a payment 1 month and boom, interest is slapping you in the face and potentially at a higher rate than the normal credit card interest rate. Be careful and know the terms of the balance transfer period. Folks, if you're considering a balance transfer, that is a credit card refinancing option, it is important to shop around and compare rates from different lenders. You should also read the fine print and understand the terms of the balance transfer before you make a decision. Again, we get tempted, we get lured in, we see this great offer, more miles, more points, more benefits, more this, lower that, lower this, lower the other thing, and we're, boom, signing on the dotted line. And then after we sign on the dotted line and done the financial transaction, now we want to go back and read the paperwork to see what did I just get myself into. That is cart horsing. That's what I call it, cart horsing. That's where you're putting the cart before the horse. Wrong way, man, wrong way. You want to read these things before, understand before, gain a good knowledge before making that decision to transfer that balance. Now, here are some of the benefits of a credit card balance transfer. Lower interest rate. Yes, we've talked about that. If you can transfer your debt to a credit card with a lower interest rate, you can save money on interest. No balance transfer fee. Please, someone tell me what card exists like that. But there are some. I just don't know of any. There are some credit cards that offer balance transfer offers with no balance transfer fee. Now, without question, this can save you money. No fee on the transfer and a lower interest rate, which is the reason why you were tempted to sign up for the transfer in the first place. That, I would say, is a good deal. And of course, the third benefit we just talked about is the grace period. Most credit cards offer a grace period on new purchases, which means that you do not have to pay interest on the new purchase for a certain period of time. I will stress again, that is not the case for cash advances. Now, those are some of the benefits. Here are some of the risks of a credit card balance transfer. The balance transfer fee. Again, most credit card companies do charge a balance transfer fee. This can be anywhere from 3% to 5%, as we've previously mentioned. 3% to 5% of the amount you are transferring. Interest rate changes. If the interest rate on the new credit card goes up, guess what? Your monthly payments will go up. And it may negate the purpose of the balance transfer in the first place, but it's a risk. And it's a risk you accept when you do a credit card balance transfer. Late payments. Now, whereas late payments is a risk even if you don't do a credit card balance transfer, it is particularly of note if you did do a credit card balance transfer. It is a particular risk. Why? If you make a late payment on the new credit card, you may not only be charged a late fee, as you would on your existing credit cards, but you may have forfeited the balance transfer grace period, as well as having to pay back interest on the entire unpaid balance transfer. So, if you are considering a credit card balance transfer, it is important to weigh the benefits and the risks carefully. You should shop around and compare rates from different lenders before you make a decision. Alrighty? So now, let's look at some home refinancing. But first, what do Grace Groner, Sylvia Bloom, Leonard Gagowski, and Donald and Mildred Othmer all have in common? They were simple people doing simple things that led to an extraordinary savings. They understood and practiced the age-old saying that it is not what you make, but what you save. And save they did. At the end of their life, their savings were as follows. 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Sylvia Bloom, legal secretary, $9 million. Leonard Gagowski, shopkeeper, $13 million. And Donald and Mildred Othmer, university professor, textile buyer. Woo! $750 million. A penny saved is truly a penny earned. But wait, Jesus asked the question, what does it profit a man if he gain the whole world and lose his own soul? Or what shall a man give in exchange for his soul? 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And now we're going to look into the mortgage refinancing business. Most people are familiar with the concept of mortgage refinancing. You see a better rate, you refinance. Need extra money for college education or home improvement? Refinance. Want to purchase a vacation home or investment property? Yeah. Care for a loved one? Yeah. Do a once-in-a-lifetime splurge? Yeah. Refinance. What about this mortgage refinance thing? Let's take a look. Mortgage refinancing is the process of replacing your existing mortgage with a new one. This can be done to get a lower rate, a lower interest rate that is, a shorter term, or to take advantage of other benefits such as a cash-out refinance. Now, there are a few things to consider before refinancing your mortgage. Thing number one, the current interest rate. If you can get a lower interest rate on your new mortgage, it will save you money in the long run. However, you need to take into account closing costs and finance-related costs associated with refinancing. Some lenders promote a low interest rate, but some have unreal closing costs and other fees. The way to determine the true cost of a loan is not to just look at the advertised interest rate, but to get the annual percentage rate, or the APR. The APR is a useful way to compare different loans because it allows you to see the total cost of borrowing money, not just the interest rate. So, for example, if you refinanced a $200,000 loan at 30 years at 6% and $7,000 in closing costs, your APR would be 6.32%. Let's go those numbers over again. You refinance $200,000 and you had the term for 30 years, 6% interest rate, and about $7,000 in closing costs. If you look at all of those things, keep in mind the interest rate is 6%, your APR would be 6.32%. That's a full third of a percentage point higher than the advertised rate of 6%. So one bank may advertise a 3% interest rate but have an APR of 7.5%, while another may advertise a 4% interest rate but have an APR of 4.05%. Be careful. In this example, the second bank would actually be a better deal because it offers a comparable interest rate at 4%, but a much lower APR of 4.05%. Whereas in the first example, you had 3% of an interest rate, but a 7.5% APR. Not good business. So be careful. While the APR is a good tool, it is based on an estimate. Estimate, not actual, but an estimate of the interest and fees you will pay over the life of the loan. The actual amount of interest and fees that you pay may indeed be different. The term of the loan. If you refinance into a shorter term, your monthly payments will be higher, no doubt about that. But you will pay off your mortgage sooner. This can save you money in interest in the long run. Equally true, if you extend out your term, say from 15 years to 30 years, your payment will be lower, but the overall interest will be higher, much, much higher. You must also take into account when you're considering refinancing your particular financial situation. Make sure that you can afford the higher monthly payments if you refinance into a shorter term. You may be giddy, oh, yippee, yahoo, hooray. You may be totally giddy at the thought of paying off your home loan in half the time. But can you afford it? Huh? Also, in the case of a cash-out refi, where you refinance the mortgage and take out some extra cash for other purposes, you may find yourself in the odd position of paying long-term on a short-term depreciating asset. For instance, many people do a cash-out refi to buy a car, of all things, for let's say $30,000. You will end up paying interest for the next, let's say, 30 years. I mean, think about it. You refied into a 30-year mortgage. You are now going to pay for that car for the next 30 years, while the car may only last you 10 years and only be worth $5,000 at the time you get rid of it. Let's think about that math again. I'm paying for 30 years on a car that only lasts me 10 years and is worth 1/6 the value at the time I get rid of it. Does that make for good math to anyone? Really? You should also make sure that you have enough equity in your home to qualify for a new mortgage. Just because you owe $200,000 on the home and the value of the home is appraised at $250,000 does not mean that you get the entire $50,000 of equity as a loan. Many lenders will only allow you to take out a certain percentage, about 70 or 75% of that equity, or in real dollar terms, in the example we just gave, $35,000 to $37,500. 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Now, $7,500 divided by $150 equals 50 months, or just over 4 years. 4 years is 48 months. So 50 months will be 4 years and 2 months. If another refi is done, or the home is sold at the end of the third year, then the original refi ended up costing you at least $1,800 more than if you hadn't done the refi in the first place. Why is that? Because again, it takes a little over 4 years to recoup the cost of the refi, which was $7,500 in this example. And if you ended up refinancing again before those 4 years, and mind you, it might actually make sense to refinance again prior to those 4 years and 2 months. The point here is, if you do it, you would have wasted at least $1,800, because you would have refinanced with at least another 12 to 14 months left. And if you do the math, 12 to 14 months times the 150 ends up with a minimum of $1,800 and potentially even up to $2,100. So this gets even worse. This business of you losing out gets even worse if the closing costs were higher and the refinanced mortgage was exited even sooner. So if your closing costs were, say, $12,000, and you did the exact same thing, you'd be wasting even more money than the $1,800. Or if you exited the mortgage, say, after 1 year as opposed to 3 years in our example, you again would have wasted a whole lot more money than if you hadn't refinanced in the first place. So if you're considering refinancing your home loan, it is important to weigh the benefits and risks carefully. You should also shop around and compare rates from different lenders before, and I stress it again, before you make a decision. Well, folks, that's it. We have now come to the end of yet another segment in our Dead Domino series on refinancing. But before you go, before we sign off, I want to leave you with these two things. When it comes to debt, you ought to remember these two things. First, the Bible says to avoid all types of personal debt, no matter what clever terms are used to describe it, and this is due to the master-servant bondage nature that is inherent to debt, as Proverbs 22, verse 7 tells us. The second thing to remember is that if you feel compelled to take on debt, let it be the debt of love, as Romans 13:8 instructs us. Well, folks, this is Lyndon Davis signing off. We'll see you next time. Take care and God bless.
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5: Hello and welcome to 3ABN Today Bible Q&A. I'm Jason Bradley, and I'm so glad that you decided to tune in once again. 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And if you have not submitted your questions, I want to tell you how you may do so. 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And I want to share this scripture with you. It's out of Matthew chapter 28, verses 18 through 20.
6: Good.
5: And Jesus came and spoke to them, saying, "All authority has been given to me in heaven and on earth. Go, therefore, and make disciples of all nations, baptizing them in the name of the Father and of the Son and of the Holy Spirit, teaching them to observe all things that I have commanded you. And lo, I am with you always, even to the end of the age." Amen. Now, you can't teach what you don't know, and you don't lead where you don't go. So we've received quite a few questions, and I want to take this time to introduce our wonderful panel who will be answering those questions. We have Pastor John Lomakang. It's great to have you here.
7: Always good to have you here, Jason.
5: Yes, sir. We've got Jill Morricone.
8: Glad to be here, Jason. I just love opening up the Word of God and studying together. So
5: Amen.
8: What a privilege.
5: Amen. And we have Pastor John Dinsey.
9: You can look forward to a blessing when you open God's Word with sincerity to know what God wants us to do.
5: Amen. Amen. Brother Johnny, will you have our prayer to open this up?
9: Sure. Let's pray.
5: Thank you.
9: Our loving Heavenly Father, we know that all wisdom and all truth comes from you. And we're depending on you, Lord, to give us the answers that you know are best, that you know explain the questions. We pray for your Holy Spirit to be upon us, bless us, and we pray that you will bless all those that are also joining us so that they will see clearly the truth of the Holy Scriptures and that we will all be drawn closer to you. We pray that you will bless this program, that whenever it is on the air, it will bring fruit to your name's honor and glory. In Jesus' name. Amen.
5: Amen. Amen. Thank you. If this is your first time joining us, I just want to explain the format to you. Each panelist has 2 minutes to answer the questions that have been submitted or for each question. And they get 3 minutes on one of those questions. And then as time permits, we will enter into a bonus round. So, are you ready?
7: Okay.
5: All right, Pastor, we're going to start with you.
7: All right.
5: Because you look excited about it. I love it. What is a soul? The Bible says, "Fear not those who kill the body, but cannot kill the soul." This is from Nora out of Georgia.
7: Mm-hmm. But it finishes by saying, but rather fear him who is able to destroy both soul and body in hell. So right away, when we look at the entire text, we have to conclude that the soul is not something that cannot die. And a lot of people look at the beginning of the passage, but they don't take the whole passage into consideration, because at first glance, as driving by a store, you say, ah, I found something immortal. That's not what the text is talking about. What Jesus is saying is, the issue is fear. That's the focal point of the text, not the soul, because you find fear mentioned twice. Don't fear them, fear this one. Mm-hmm. Don't fear mortal men, fear God. Fear God and give glory to him. And the point of the passage is the disciples were going to be confronted by many fearful situations, church leaders, people that did not like God, people that rejected Jesus. He said, don't be afraid of them. They can't do anything. The worst they could do to you is kill you. But I could bring you forth in the resurrection. If I were to paraphrase it today, that's exactly what I would say. Because the worst that men can do to us is kill our bodies. Yeah. But they cannot prevent us from coming forth in the resurrection. But the question, what is a soul? A soul is the living, complete individual. Genesis 2 and verse 7. And I'm reading the King James Version because the word soul is used there. And the Lord God formed man of the dust of the ground, the first element, and breathed into his nostrils the breath of life, the second element, and man became a living soul. So you find when the combination of the breath of God and the dust of the ground, we become a living soul.
8: Yeah.
7: We were not given a living soul. Nothing was inserted in our bodies. But when the breath of life brought this dust to life, we became a living soul. And that's why Ezekiel 18 verse 4 speaks about the mortality of the soul. Behold, all souls are mine. The soul of the Father, so also the soul of the Son is mine. The soul that sinneth, it shall die. Souls are not immortal. God can give a soul immortality in the first resurrection.
8: Amen.
5: Wow, amen.
8: Powerful. Well,
5: Jill, we were coming to you next on Was Adam Created Mortal or Immortal? And this is from Wilson out of Uganda.
8: Great question, Wilson. Thank you. The short answer is Adam was created mortal with access to the tree of life, which would have ensured his immortality, but sin entered this world. Let's look at a couple of scriptures. God alone is immortal. We see that in 1 Timothy 6. If you look at 1 Timothy 6, verses 15 and 16, we'll pick it up with the second half of verse 15. He who is the blessed and only potentate, the King of kings and Lord of lords, who alone has immortality, dwelling in unapproachable light, whom no man has seen or can see, to whom be honor and everlasting power. Amen. So only God is immortal, and clearly Adam was a created being. We see that in Genesis 1, verse 27. God created man in his own image. In the image of God, he created him. Male and female, he created them. So Adam was a created being. He was mortal, but he had access to the tree of life until sin entered this world in Genesis chapter 3. And when Eve was deceived into taking the fruit, and Adam purposely stepped into sin, deliberately, willfully, and partook of that forbidden fruit, they were driven from the Garden of Eden. We see that in Genesis 3, verse 24. So he, that's God, drove out the man, and he placed cherubim at the east of the Garden of Eden, and a flaming sword which turned every way to guard the way to the tree of life. That word drove out in Hebrew literally means to cast out, to expel, to drive out. So Adam no longer had access, Adam and Eve, to the tree of life, which would have ensured their continued immortality as far as living forever. So when sin entered, they were barred from the tree of life.
5: Thank you for that wonderful explanation, Jill. Pastor Dinsey, we will go to you. This is going to be your three-minute question. You'll have 3 minutes to answer this.
6: Thank you very much.
5: You're welcome.
8: Yay!
5: And the question says, this is, I've been watching the Bible Q&A program since it started. I am of a different denomination, and I have recently found Seventh-day Adventists through a coworker. I have really enjoyed the program, and I have learned a lot. I have learned on the program that the devil can't hear your thoughts, but can he bring thoughts to your mind? That's question number one. I have heard teaching that says he can, and we need to talk back to the devil and rebuke him. Is this true?
6: Mm.
9: Well, we praise the Lord that you're enjoying the program and that you're learning from it. Praise be to God. And let's look at this. Your question about, can the devil read your thoughts? You know, the devil is very good at reading mannerisms and reactions when things take place. And he's very observant. He's been watching for a long time. So, like us, sometimes he can be very good at guessing. I'm sure you've heard somebody say, I know what you're thinking. I know what you're thinking. And sometimes they may be correct, but sometimes they may be wrong. And the devil can do the same thing. He's observant. But consider this scripture in 1 Kings chapter 8, verse 39. Then hear in heaven, your dwelling place, and forgive and act and give to everyone according to all his ways, whose heart you know, for you alone know the hearts of all the sons of men. So this scripture tells us that only God knows what's in our thoughts. The devil does not know. But again, he can try to guess. Now there's a similar scripture in 2 Chronicles chapter 6, verse 30. You're also stated that the devil can bring thoughts to your mind. This is also true. Let's go to John chapter 13 and verse 2. John 13 verse 2. Notice Jesus, this is the scene of the Last Supper. And verse 2 of John chapter 13 says, and supper being ended, the devil having already put into the heart of Judas Iscariot, Simon's son, to betray him. So the devil put that thought in his mind. He was working on Judas for a long time and eventually put that thought in his mind. And he, notice, did he have a choice? Yes or no? The devil can put a thought in our mind, but we still have a choice. We can reject that thought. So it is true the devil can tempt us at the level of thought. Remember that Jesus says, whoever looketh upon a woman has committed adultery in his heart. So you can sin in your mind. Now, let's go back to the idea of talking back to the devil. This is a dangerous aspect, and we have to be careful here. We're not supposed to enter into conversation with him. Now, you may notice that Jesus, when he was talking to the demons, he would say, what's your name? Basically, he was in command. And so when we have to deal with the devil, you can rebuke him, but not to ask to enter into conversation with him. Like, what's your plan for me today? No, you leave that alone. Talk to the Lord instead of the devil. Now let's go to Jude chapter 1 verse 9. Jude chapter 1 verse 9 says, yet Michael the archangel, in contending with the devil, when he disputed about the body of Moses, dared not bring against him a reviling accusation, but said, the Lord rebuke you. So yes, we can rebuke the devil and tell him to leave. Get thee behind me, Satan, Jesus said. In the same way, we can say, get thee behind me, Satan. I rebuke you in the name of Jesus.
6: Amen.
9: We have to stop there.
6: Amen. No conversations with the devil. Pastor Loma King, we're going to go to you on this one. This is an interesting question. It says, is it okay for Christians to do plastic surgery for no health reason but to feel good about themselves? This is from Mercy out of Zimbabwe.
7: I really enjoyed this question. Thank you for this question. I'll say, have mercy. This is a good question. And we wonder what the origin of this question is and why it came up. Obviously, this person has maybe been familiar with someone who's getting plastic surgery, and maybe the plastic surgery is changing the way they feel about themselves, and maybe it's implementing some pride. Who knows? But the Bible doesn't specifically answer the question about plastic surgery, but it does answer the question about the body and the importance of how our bodies relate to our attitude towards God and our attitude toward ourselves. And what the Bible talks about, and you find the wise man Solomon, he has this word that's used quite a bit in his writings, vanity, vanity. All is vanity and chasing after the wind. In some cases, I heard one minister said, be careful with your plastic surgery because your children will remind you what you look like. Now, this is the very point that brings a smile to our minds, but let me give you some scriptures about how we should be, because we should never enter into the place where what we do brings pride, and then we begin to enter into what we call self-worship or self-exaltation. Romans 12, verse 1 and 2. I beseech you, therefore, brethren, by the mercies of God, that you present your body

0: leave you with. If something needs to be augmented for the reason of enhancement or for health reasons, so be it. But is not a sin spoken of in the Bible that will cause us to lose our footing with Christ. Be careful not to enter into the place where whatever you do brings self-glorification and remove the glory that belongs only to the Lord.
1: Amen.
2: Amen. Mm-hmm. Well said. Jill, we will come to you on the three-minute question. You have 3 minutes to answer this one. And it says this: I get something out of the books of 2 John and 3 John and Jude. However, Philemon confuses me. What is the message? I have never heard a sermon preached from it or even a reference. What am I missing from this 25-verse book?
1: Thank you so much for that question. I would say I love the book of Philemon. It is the shortest of Paul's epistles, but it would probably be the most personal and the most endearing epistle that he has written. And it's all about relationship. You want to know what's the book of Philemon about? It is about restoration of relationships. It focuses on acceptance, reconciliation, and forgiveness. There's three key characters in the story. We have Paul, who's the scholarly, a zealous Jew and Pharisee turned Christian. We have Philemon, who's the wealthy Gentile businessman turned Christian. Then we have Onesimus, who's the runaway slave, and he ran from his master to Paul, and he turned Christian as well. And we see these principles for godly relationships and reconciliation. I'm going to give you 7 that I see in the book of Philemon. In the time that we have, we won't read the verses, but you can read them. Principle number 1, recognize that the foundation of any relationship is God and His love. You can see that in verses 5 and 6. The foundation of any relationship that we have is God and His love. Principle number 2, affirm the value of each person in the relationship. We see in the book of Philemon, Paul affirms both Philemon and Onesimus. He doesn't just affirm one and not the other, but he affirms the value of both of them. Onesimus could have been like, well, I'm just a slave. And Philemon, well, I'm the master, but he affirmed the value of both. Principle number 3, we see that Paul appeals rather than commands. He does not tell Philemon, this is what you need to do, but he appeals to him, and he appeals to Onesimus as well. We see that specifically in verses 8 through 10. Principle number 4, don't manipulate or presume on a relationship to your advantage. Paul clearly could have kept Onesimus with him, as he was useful to him. Paul is in prison, and Onesimus was like a son to him in helping him. Instead, he chose the right thing and to send him back to Philemon so that their broken relationship could be restored. We see that in verse 13. Principle number 5, use tact. And you see this all throughout those 25 verses of Philemon, that Paul uses tact in addressing both the Philemon as well as the runaway slave, Onesimus. Mm-hmm. Principle number 6, bear the cost of the relationship. Paul was willing to part with Onesimus even though it was painful for him. He was willing to pay back whatever Onesimus had stolen from his master. You know, if we bear the cost of the relationship, usually in most relationships, the cost is forgiveness. Mm-hmm. Be willing to forgive the other person. And finally, principle number 7, be accountable. And we see that Paul asked both Onesimus and Philemon to be accountable. There's so much more in that book, but it's an incredible book on relationships and the restoration that God wants to accomplish in our lives.
0: Amen.
2: Wow, I love how you broke it down into points. That's great. That's great. Pastor Denzi, can you please explain Job chapter 2, verse 1?
3: In 2 minutes, we can get started. Job chapter 2, verse 1, again, there was a day when the sons of God came to present themselves before the Lord, and Satan came also among them to present himself before the Lord. Verse 2, and the Lord said to Satan, from where do you come? We have a similar scene in Job chapter 1, verse 6 and 7. If I'm not mistaken, your focus of the question is, what is Satan doing in this meeting? What's he doing? So first, I'd like to address the part where it says the sons of God. Normally, when the term sons of God is mentioned in the Bible, it's referring to the angels. But it can also refer to God's faithful children.
1: Yes.
0: That's right.
3: So let's look at John chapter 1, verse 12. Notice what it says there. John chapter 1, verse 12. But as many as received him, that is Jesus,

0: says, to them gave he power to become the sons of God, even to them that believe on his name. So now I take you to a genealogy of Jesus in Luke chapter 3. We're going to read verse 37 and 38 because we only have very limited time. Notice, the sons of Methuselah, the son of Enoch, the son of Jared, the son of Mahalalel, the son of Canaan. Verse 38, now the son of Enosh, the son of Seth, the son of Adam, the son of God. So you see, Adam was a son of God. And so we can become sons of God by accepting Jesus Christ. So when the sons of God were presenting themselves before him, who were they? These were faithful followers of the Lord. It could be representatives from other worlds. So there's another scripture I want to read. It's 1 John chapter 3, verse 1. Behold, what manner of love the Father hath bestowed upon us, that we should be called the sons of God, King James Version. Therefore, the world knows us not, because it knew him not. So what was Satan doing in that meeting? I believe he was there. He usurped the authority of Adam, who was the son of God, and was there representing the earth, which was Adam's privilege, but he lost it because he sinned.
1: Wow. Okay. You managed to pull all that together in 2 minutes. Praise God. Praise God. We just want to take a moment to tell you how you can send in your questions. Perhaps maybe something has sparked another question in your mind and you want to send that question to us. You can text us at 618-228-3975 or email your question to BibleQA@3abn.tv. All right. Pastor Loma King, does the tree of life give eternal life? Because I read when Adam sinned, he was banned to eat the fruit of the tree of life and live forever in sin. Is it a symbol of eternity, number one? Or if we have a glorious body that will not decay, why do we need the tree of life?
2: This is from Jean. And I'm so glad Jill actually alluded to this in her answer just a moment ago. And this is a wonderful question. The tree of life was in the Garden of Eden, and the only condition to continued life was as Adam and Eve were able to partake of the tree. And as was reiterated, when they sinned, an angel was sent to bar the way of the tree of life with a flaming sword, so they will not partake of it and live. And the word there, live, means to continue to live and to partake of immortality. God did not want to immortalize sin, so that immediate prohibition was put in place to prevent them. So the question is, why would we need to have the tree of life in heaven if we are going to have glorious bodies? Well, the Bible says in 1 Corinthians 15, verse 53, for this corruptible must put on incorruption, and this mortal must put on immortality. So truly, when we get to heaven, we're going to have immortal bodies. There won't be any possibility of death, so there would be no need to partake of a tree when we are already made immortal. So what is the purpose of it? Revelation 22 and verse 2. Look at what it says.
3: That's good.
2: Revelation 22 verse 2. In the middle of its streets, that's the New Jerusalem, and on either side of the river was the tree of life, which bore 12 fruits, each tree yielding its fruit every month. The leaves of the tree were for the healing of the nation, not for the life of the nation. Now you might ask yourself, are the nations going to be sick? Is this going to be the hospital in heaven? Is this where all the ailments, the diseases that come up are going to be resolved? No. The reason why, for the healing of the nation, and this is something that's contextual to the Asian culture. Food was a place where people got together. If you were offered food in the house of a person in Asia, don't turn it down, because it's their highest point of acceptance. Come and eat with me. And you find that there's a marriage supper. Come and eat with me. This is a point where the nations that are separated on earth will be united together in fellowship. And the tree of life, which was established in the Garden of Eden, will be established as a point of unity for all the nations, where they will once again refamiliarize themselves through the millennium when they were separated here on earth. They will be back unified together by the tree of life. The nations will be healed.
3: Amen.
1: Amen. That's powerful. And I love to get together over food. So it works.
2: I think they may have some heavenly mangoes there.
1: Oh, I'm looking forward to it. Jill, how do I sit in God's presence and be still with Him?
3: That's a great question, because I know many times it's hard for me to be still. I like to be busy. I like to run around and do things, and to be still can be a hard thing. In Psalm 46, verse 10, we're told, "Be still and know that I am God. I will be exalted among the nations. I will be exalted in the earth." That word "know" in Hebrew, yada, means to ascertain by seeing. We're literally to be still, to sit before God and know Him, to see Him, to behold Him. But how do you do that? To me, being still is like waiting for the heavenly dew. Hosea 14, verses 4 and 5. "I will heal their backsliding. I will love them freely. My anger has turned away from him. I will be like the dew to Israel. He shall grow like the lily and lengthen his roots like Lebanon." So if, as we wait for the heavenly dew, as we wait for the anointing of the Holy Spirit, what are the requirements in the physical life to form dew? I think there's three. Number one is waiting. Dew forms in the early morning hours. It doesn't form in a moment. It doesn't form in a second. It takes time for dew to form. Spend time in the early morning hours with Jesus. Ensure that your schedule does not interfere. Cut out TV or radio or internet or those things during that time that's interfering from you being still before God. Make that a commitment that you spend that time waiting. Principle number two to form dew is stillness or quietness. In the physical world, there's little or no wind for dew to form. We need to be still before God. Haste prevents saturation with the Spirit. So we need to be still before God. And principle number three is it requires cooler temperatures and clear nights in order for dew to form. Dew never forms when there's heat and wind. It requires cooler temperatures. So your life might feel a bit cool. You might feel that there are things going on and you wish that the temperature would be turned up in your relationship with God. Be still before God. Wait before Him, and you will know that He is your God.
1: Amen. Wow, amen. That's powerful. You know, one of the things that I love is the fact that we have a 3ABN's YouTube channel, because I'm going to need to rewind that and take some notes on that and find out about the dew and all of that stuff. That's great. John Dinsey, we're going to come to you now. I wanted to know, where in the Bible does it say we have guardian angels, and do we each only have one? This is from Sophia.
0: Now, that's a very good question, and I want to praise the Lord because, yes, we have guardian angels. But you also ask how many, so we're going to try to work into that. The phrase guardian angel is not used in the scripture. You cannot find these two words together. But the idea or concept is there. So at least one angel accompanies us. And I can tell you that if you need more than one, and God sees the need, He will send more. So praise the Lord for that. Let's go to Matthew chapter 18 and verse 10. And the Bible says, "Take heed that you do not despise one of these little ones, for I say to you that in heaven their angels always see the face of my Father who is in heaven." So Jesus makes it clear that children and adults, I would say, have angels. How many? It is not specified. Notice Psalm 34, verse 7. "The angel of the Lord encamps all around those who fear Him and delivers them." Praise the Lord for that.
3: Amen.
0: We have a lot to be thankful for. Let's go to Hebrews chapter 1, verse 13 and 14. "But to which of the angels has He ever said, 'Sit at my right hand till I make your enemies your footstool'? Are they not all ministering spirits sent forth to minister for those who will inherit salvation?" So praise the Lord, we have angels. We're not to worship the angels, we're to worship God. I want to make that clear. Now I want to take you to a scene in the book of Acts chapter 12. Peter was in jail. The Lord sent an angel to get him out of jail. And God's children, his companions were praying for him, praying for Peter. And Peter came and knocked at the door. And a little girl came to answer the door. Acts chapter 12, verse 13, and as Peter knocked at the door of the gate, a girl named Rhoda came to answer. When she recognized Peter's voice, because of her gladness, she did not open the gate, but ran in and announced that Peter stood before the gate. But they said to her, "You are beside yourself." Yet she kept insisting that it was so, so they said, "It is this angel." So you see, we have angels. Praise the Lord for that.
3: Amen.
1: Amen. Amen. Amen. I'm so glad that we do. Pastor Loma King, this is your three-minute question. And I think this one might take 3 minutes here. Is it really necessary for us Christians to be vaccinated or just continue to pray for God's protection only? This is from Jeff.
2: Okay. I think that this is important to answer because we're living in a day and age where this question has become a very relevant one. But I want to say right away, and I'm going to reiterate this at the very end of my question, to take or not to take the vaccine is a personal choice. Mm-hmm. I think that's something that we really have to, as Christians, back up and take a breath on, because this has taken on a nature that God never intended. Mm-hmm. Yet vaccines are not new. Vaccines have been a part of our lives. I travel, and my wife and I travel. We've traveled to more than 60 countries, and there were times when we went to certain parts of the world mm-hmm. where the CDC said, before you go there, you need a vaccine because this typhoid and malaria, and it's very, very prevalent in that part of the country. We went to another part of the world. They said, well, have you gotten the vaccine for this? Well, if you go there, this is very prevalent and it's highly contagious. It's claimed people's lives. You need a vaccine for that. So we've had vaccines long before COVID-19 ever became an issue. With the vaccines, we definitely pray, because vaccines are not 100%. But there's an attitude of prayer, and as we've discovered, when we trust in the Lord, as the Israelites have, the Lord provide for them, and he said, I will put none of the diseases upon you that I put upon the Egyptians. So there's a point, there's an accent of disobedience that comes to the surface. But let me just share with you some of the vaccines that we've been familiar with, and let me also add another component here. People think of this vaccine primarily as some kind of prohibition, some kind of infringement on our rights. Well, you know, there are prohibitions in all aspects of life. When you travel on a plane, there are ordinances, there are laws that govern what you can and cannot do on a plane. Now, they say, it's your option, but you won't be on this plane. You can't even do something as yell, hijack. That's a crime. But you might say, I was just kidding. They'll cart you off that plane and may arrest you for just that simple infraction. But you might say, I was just kidding. My father, the man who gave me life, when the smoking ordinance came out and you couldn't smoke anywhere, he said, they are violating my rights. I said, Dad, it's not that bad, because there are people that don't want to breathe your smoke. They also have rights. So understand the context of these things. We have influenza, chickenpox, diphtheria, Ebola, polio, rabies, tetanus, tuberculosis, hepatitis, mumps, measles, all have had vaccines. So this is not something that's brand new. And keep in mind, the whole context of this is not that there are not possibly side effects. People die frequently, and in some cases less or more, from just the simple vaccines that they may have taken. The whole purpose behind this vaccine, as I understand it, is to make sure that this COVID-19 virus does not rampantly duplicate what happened in the 1920s, when millions, about 20 million people died, upwards of that. But once again, I say, all medications do have side effects. Mm-hmm. Educate yourself, but please do not become a victim of people that are proponents of propaganda or conspiracy theories. That's going to mess you up. And as a Christian, let's not hold other people accountable for something that's simply a choice. It's your choice to choose whether or not to take the vaccine.
1: Mm-hmm. Well said. Well said. It's your choice. Absolutely. Pastor Denzi, I know God created many other worlds to which he could have cast the devil down. Why then did he have to cast the devil to earth?
0: That is a very good question. I have to say that several years ago I decided to research this, because it is a concern for many people, because a quick reading of Revelation 12, you can almost come to that conclusion. But let's take a look at these things. I have to say that there's a misunderstanding, because the devil was not immediately cast down to the earth when he sinned. He was cast out of heaven, where the Bible does not state. It is in Revelation chapter 12 that we have a picture of what happens. Let's take a look first at the thought that God has towards us. So Jeremiah chapter 29, verse 11, "For I know the thoughts that I think toward you, says the Lord, thoughts of peace and not of evil, to give you a future and a hope." So the earth created by God, it was to have a future and a hope and not of evil. But eventually, Satan comes down to this earth to tempt Adam and Eve. And so then after he tempts Adam and Eve, and they fall into sin, is when Satan could be cast to this earth. So he can have a headquarters here. He usurped the dominion that God gave to Adam. Let's take a quick look at Revelation 12, beginning in verse 7. "And war broke out in heaven. Michael and his angels fought with the dragon, and the dragon and his angels fought, but they did not prevail, nor was their place found for them in heaven any longer." They could not live there. So the great dragon was cast out. That serpent of old called the devil and Satan. Now notice the context of him being cast down to the earth, who deceives the whole world. So after he deceives the then world, which was Adam and Eve, he was cast to the earth. And his angels were cast out with him, and headquarters became the earth. So this is the reason why the devil has headquarters here. This is as much as we can share in the limited time.
3: Mm-hmm. Okay. Wow. Amen.
1: I wish he wasn't here. But Jill,
3: this is a true statement.
1: Jill, we'll come to you on this question here. "How can I spiritually protect my baby granddaughter from the enemy? I ask because her mother is Wiccan and believes in the third eye, etc., and her father is agnostic."
2: Wow.
3: That's a serious place to be in. We know we don't wrestle against flesh and blood, but against principalities and powers and spiritual wickedness in high places. I would say there's three things. There's more than that, but we're going to talk about three in the time that we have. The first thing you can do is pray. Philippians 1, verse 19. Paul says, "I know that this will turn for my deliverance through your prayer and the supply of the Spirit of Jesus Christ." Did you catch that? Prayer combined with the work of the Holy Spirit, it brings deliverance. Paul says, "This will turn to my deliverance." Do you want your baby granddaughter to be delivered spiritually? Prayer combined with the working of the Holy Spirit will bring deliverance. Luke 21, we see Jesus speaking to Simon Peter. Luke 21, 31 and 32. "The Lord said, Simon, Simon, indeed Satan has asked for you, that he may sift you as wheat, but I have prayed for you, that your faith would not fail. And when you have returned to me, or when you've been converted, strengthen your brethren." You see, prayer is our first line of defense. It's our primary weapon against the enemy. It is our stronghold place of power. So the first thing you can do is pray. The second thing you can do is trust. We don't have time to go into this, but in 2 Chronicles 20, we see the Ammonites and the Moabites coming against the children of Judah. And Jehoshaphat is terrified. And what does the Lord say in verse 17? "You do not need to fight in this battle. Set yourselves, stand still, and see the salvation of the Lord who is with you." So you can trust the salvation, the spiritual protection of your granddaughter to the Lord Jesus Christ. The third thing we do is praise. Now that seems counterintuitive when you're facing spiritual warfare. But we see this in 2 Chronicles 20, verse 20. Two, "When they began to sing in praise, the Lord set ambushes against the enemy, and they were defeated."
2: Amen.
3: So when you praise in the midst of spiritual warfare, God shows up, and he himself will bring deliverance.
1: Wow. Amen.
2: Like that.
1: Amen. That's a tough situation to be in. Pastor Lomakang, we heard on a previous segment that our testimonies will follow us into eternity, but we thought we will not remember anything of our life on earth. The Bible says the former things will not come to mind. This is from Ron and Debbie.
2: Okay. The former things, as I understand this passage, the former things are the sinful things, the dark things of this earth. There are things that I'm sure, as you're listening to the answer, you would wish you had never seen. And you, as you get older, you say, you know what? I just saw something that brought that thought back. And it happened so many years ago. That has happened to me on intermittent times in our lives. And I think all of us at one point may have heard a song or may have smelled a perfume or a cologne or may have been in a particular place. And we often said, wow, this reminds me of where I was when I was 6 years old. Man, I thought I'd never remember that. Those are the things. And we have sounds that might remind us of an accident that occurred. We have had instances where we have said, you know what? I heard about your story and it reminded me of the abuse I went through when I was growing up. These bad things will not haunt us in our memories, because if anyone is in Christ, he's a new creation. Old things are passed away.
3: Behold,
2: all things become new. And in Revelation, that's the last renewing. First of all, salvation from the penalty of sin. Secondly, daily, salvation from the power of sin.
3: That's right.
2: But finally, salvation from the presence of sin, not the blessings of God. And you find in Hebrews 10, verse 17, even the Lord says this, their sins and their lawless deeds I will remember no more. What about the wicked? Psalm 37:10, for yet a little while and the wicked shall be no more. Indeed, you will look carefully for his place, but it shall be no more. But what about the righteous? Revelation 5, they sing a new song saying, you are worthy to take the scroll and to open its seals, for you were slain and have redeemed us to God by your blood out of every tribe and tongue and people and nation. And I want to tell you, throughout eternity, we will talk about the joy of redemption.
3: Amen.
1: Amen. Amen. Amen. Thank you for that. Pastor Dinsey, I heard someone say that there are people walking around who do not know that their probation has closed. Is this true? And if so, does that mean that they do not get prompted by the Holy Spirit anymore? I'm not sure if I understand this. This is from Marlene.
0: We had a similar question in some other program that is very similar to this. The question that you're asking is, does this mean they are not prompted by the Holy Spirit anymore? The people that may have committed, I would say, the unpardonable sin, they will not respond to the Holy Spirit. In other words, they have rejected God's grace, God's offer of mercy over and over again, refusing to repent. And God knows when that time comes, because that the person will not repent, and that person is said to have committed the unpardonable sin, and in essence, the probation for that person has closed. So it would, even if he lived 1,000 years or more, and the Holy Spirit kept appealing moment after moment, time after time, that person would not repent. In other words, that person is sealed in his decision. He has cemented himself. He has persisted and continued to refuse the appeal, the gift of repentance. So, let's look at Luke chapter 12, verse 10. And anyone who speaks a word against the Son of Man, it will be forgiven him. But to him who blasphemes against the Holy Spirit, it will not be forgiven. Here, blaspheme is equal to speak against. And to attribute the working of God, the working of the Holy Spirit, as to the work of the devil. That the devil is doing this instead of God. So, the word blaspheme is either committed in quality or in attitude. The person has an attitude, I don't need God, I'm going to do my own thing, and basically walks away from God and refuses to ever come back. The Lord continues to appeal, but eventually God in his infinite knowledge knows this person will not repent and just leaves the person to their sin. And so that is the condition of the people that commit the unpardonable sin. Who they are, we don't know. God only knows.
1: Wow. Wow. I've been enjoying all of these questions and answers that you all have been providing from the Word. We are getting ready to enter our bonus round. So we have some extra questions, and I'll just put it out there, and whoever grabs them, and we'll go from there.
2: Can I make a quick point?
1: Absolutely.
2: I don't often do this, but this, and I appreciate what Pastor Dinsey just said, but there's one person in the Bible that you could see that this unpardonable sin was talked about, Pharaoh, who hardened his heart. And when he hardened his heart, that was the closing of the door to any reception from God's Word.
1: Wow, excellent point. You were going to say something?
3: I was going to, and I know we're kind of jumping into this. I'm not trying to step over on that. I was just thinking how the sun will melt some ice, right? And yet it hardens clay.
0: That's right.
3: So when we look at that, sometimes we get confused and we say, well, God hardened Pharaoh's heart? Wait a minute, did God not want Pharaoh to be saved?
0: Right.
3: But yet the sun is the same. It's the effect, it does not change from the sun, it changes from our own hearts.
0: Very good.
3: So that means Pharaoh repeatedly hardened his heart against God because it was like the clay and it was hardened, where someone else would have melted and would have turned to God. So the difference is in the person.
1: Excellent illustration.
2: That's ice
1: and clay. Why did the Israelites in the book of Exodus kill some of the people, if not most, who were residing in the places that they conquered, where in fact, before that, they were told by God that they shouldn't kill?
2: Okay. Well, who'd like to start with that one?
0: There's a scripture in Genesis, I think perhaps around Genesis 26, if I'm not mistaken, where God is talking to Abraham, and he says, I'm going to give you this land. But he was not able to do that. And it says, because the iniquity of the Amorites is not yet full. So when the people of Israel come on the scene, and they are following the Lord with all of their heart, the Lord used them as an instrument to punish these people, and they had a terrible task of killing these people. Mm. But it was the result of those people, and we were talking again, people rejecting God's grace, and God appealed to them time after time to repent and turn to God's ways, and they would not. So eventually, the cup of their iniquity was full.
3: It's Genesis 15, verse 16. It says, in the fourth generation they shall return here, for the iniquity of the Amorites is not yet complete.
0: Thank you.
3: So I love what you said, Pastor Johnny, because God is long-suffering. God is merciful. God gave, if you study it, 400 years for the Amorites to turn back to God and to repent and to open up their heart. There were many times over those 400 years where he wooed and he asked, called for their heart, and they refused persistently over and over again. So God extended great mercy.
0: Amen. Go ahead.
2: And the other thing is, God sees far more than we see.
1: Yes.
2: God sees what we call generational sin. Mm-hmm. Your Bible talks about this in Exodus, showing mercy to thousands of those that love me. But what he said earlier, that the iniquity of the father unto the children of the third and fourth generation of those who hate me. Mm-hmm. The Lord looks at the long record of humanity, and he sees, based on the way that this family is, the children are going to be that way, and the children's children are going to be that way, and the children's children's children are going to be that way. And that's why when you find in the Bible, and one of the verses that brings my mind to this thought was in Genesis 6, verse 5, which was a part of a presentation I recently did. It says, the Lord saw the wickedness of man was great in the earth, and that every intent of the thoughts of his heart were only evil continually.
3: Yeah. Mm-hmm.
2: So God is saying, this is not going to change. This is how it's going to be. And that's why verse 6 says, and the Lord was very sorry that he had made man on the earth, and he was grieved in his heart, because he knew, that's why Noah, verse 8, found grace in the eyes of the Lord. The Lord says, Noah, you got to get your family ready, because this, same thing with Sodom and Gomorrah. Mm-hmm. Lot, you got to get out of here, because this is not changing.
3: Mm-hmm.
2: And you find the foresight of God is greater than the knowledge of man.
0: Mm-hmm. Mm-hmm.
2: The foresight of God is far greater than the knowledge of man.
0: And finally, for my part, is we have to remember 2 Peter 3:9. It says, God is not willing that any should perish, but that all should come to repentance. And so they exhausted their time, their mercy, over 400 years.
3: Yeah. Mm-hmm.
0: God bared long with them, you know, and it was a terrible, terrible situation. And to avoid the whole world becoming corrupt, God had to eliminate these people.
3: Yeah. Mm-hmm.
0: Not willingly, but because they would not accept forgiveness.
3: Yeah. If I could add one other thing, it's, we cry for justice, do we not?
2: Yes.
3: We say, okay, why are women being raped? Why are children abused? God, why don't you stand up? Why don't you do anything? I think of the souls under the altar in the fifth seal who cry out, how long, oh Lord, till you avenge? And then when God does, we get mad. And we say, why is God doing this? Why did God command these people to be killed? Why is there justice when all along we asked for justice, and we wanted justice. And when God says that cup of iniquity is full and it's time for justice to come, we say, oh, no, we're not ready for justice now. You know, it's just interesting, the human heart.
4: That's right.
1: Yeah. Absolutely.
2: The thing is, God's character is always on trial.
3: Yeah.
2: That's what the devil wants. He wants, and that's why some people, my wife is very good at this, and I appreciate when she says this, when people say, you know, God took my mother. She said, no, God doesn't take
3: both. That's right.
2: He's not an assassin. He doesn't, oh, God needed another angel, so he took my daughter. He took my child. God does not pick people and pot shot them and snatch them from earth through death because he needs another angel, needs somebody to look down on us. We have to understand that all these beliefs impact in a negative or positive way the character of God. And what does the Bible say? He's long-suffering.
3: Yeah.
2: He's full of mercy. He's a God of compassion. With loving kindness, he draws us. The devil wants God to be seen as somebody who is a tyrant. But like you said, yes, we want

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1: 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str.fm, where God's character is proclaimed.

I wonder how many of you tonight are looking forward to a good night's sleep. I hope so, because there are so many millions who are not. This is Night Sounds, and I would like our time together tonight to at least induce calmness of spirit and peace within. I understand that between 1.5 and 2 million Americans suffer from chronic fatigue syndrome. This is a disease of the immune system and brain that causes insomnia, fatigue, and other debilitating symptoms. Women in the United States cited fatigue as their top-ranking health concern, even over life-threatening illnesses such as heart disease and breast cancer. And the top two reasons for their fatigue included the combination of home and outside work and lack of sleep. So I guess we can conclude that we are a perpetually fatigued people. But it doesn't have to be. There are things we can do, and certainly things beyond our control. We can just refer to the Lord God. The lack of sleep, as you probably know, reaps disturbing problems. And I'm sure that most of us are aware of the personal problems that surround our attempts at finding a good night's sleep. I'm hoping tonight that you will join us in these moments together. I'm going to play some sounds right now that will help to induce relaxation and possibly sweet sleep. In fact, that's the title of our first musical selection tonight, Bobby Page, soloist, with a little-known song entitled Sweet Sleep. The psalmist promised sweet sleep as we rest in the Lord. Let's just let it go now. The problems, the thoughts that disturb, the memories, those tough things, even in apprehension of tomorrow. The Lord can help us to relax. Let's do it together now, in these moments of comfort and quietness and confidence in Him.

And that's a promise from the scriptures, Proverbs 3:24 through 26. Bobby Page opening our program tonight with a song of sweet rest and sleep. Night Sounds on the Air with our subtitle, Restless. And so much of the world tonight is suffering because of sleep deprivation. And it's very costly, too. In addition to traffic accidents and fatalities, this sleep debt drains $50 to $70 billion from our national economy each year. And as you probably know, it shows up in lowered productivity, accidents, sleepiness during daytime hours, possibly even illness. In fact, sleep debt may have been partially to blame in such disasters as Three Mile Island, the Exxon Valdez, and the Challenger. And even a more personal level, researchers found that a half-night's sleep loss causes a 50% reduction in the cells that scavenge the blood for infected cells. So to be chronically short on sleep may be asking for trouble. In fact, sleeping less than 6.5 hours a night can shorten your life. The various sleep necessities of each person varies. I can make it on 7 hours. I feel great at that point. But anyway, what we're getting at tonight is, even if we don't think about it or are not conscious of it, it is affecting our dispositions, our work habits, takes off the edge. I don't like to come on the air fatigued because my speech begins to slur and I can't think as fast. I'm running a whole bevy of machinery here. And it's a challenge. I enjoy it. But I have to have a certain amount of sleep to pull this off. And I'm sure you do, too, in what your responsibilities are. Tonight, our purpose is just to remind ourselves to take care of the bodies God has given us, to make some adjustments if we need to. I'd like to turn to more music now. I think this helps us to relax. Some time ago, we recorded a song with the title, He Never Sleeps, speaking of God. And the Psalms tell us that he who watches Israel neither slumbers nor sleeps. That's good to know that somebody's awake watching, isn't it? And certainly our God knows that in our physical bodies we need sleep, but we also need inner peace. And that's what this old spiritual is all about. Open vowel sounds from the chorus. Then the trombone enters with the melody line. Then the words will be given in a few minutes. So again, let's just put everything out of our minds, all the disturbing factors that would retard relaxation, and give it to our God.

trombone solo with the Singers Unlimited, the old spiritual, "He never sleeps, he never slumbers, he watches me day and night." This is Night Sounds, and I'm Bill Pierce with you, hoping to make some of you just a little bit drowsy. We're about halfway through our format right now. Just to let you know, in case you've joined us in the last couple of minutes, that our togetherness centers around the word restless, sleep deprivation, which we all suffer sometimes. As we go off the air in a few moments, we want to leave something with you that you can hold in your hand and use until we come back together again like this, through compact discs of the music of Night Sounds from the Sacred Treasury. If you'd like a catalog that gives a pretty fair picture of the entire outreach ministries here, our mailing address is Night Sounds, Wheaton, Illinois, 60189. And we always want to remember you in prayer. Sometimes we receive letters from listeners who are not able to sleep. Insomnia is suffered by so many. We want to pray for you in this. Again, our Night Sounds address is Box 29, Wheaton, Illinois, 60189. 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One of our listeners, Joy Morgan Davis, wrote in prayer, "Dear God, do you hear me when nightly I weep? When through the dark hours my vigil I keep? I wonder if you know I'm weary and worn, if you sense that I'm feeling so lost and forlorn. I need you to answer, to show me the light, to whisper your wisdom, and tell me what's right. My child, I am listening. I hear your request. I know what you need, and your heart will be blessed. I know about burdens. I carried the cross. Now, trust me to carry your sadness and loss. So put away worry. Tonight you will sleep. Just rest with assurance that my promise I will keep." Tonight's program, Restless. And as we've already discovered, many have been unable to sleep. And yet, you know, we also hear from people who fall asleep during our program, and I think that's great. If you can do it with ease and certainly good health, I'd love to be cut off midstream in my sentence structure here. That's worth it. But you know, God created day and night for a reason. People and plants grow in the darkness. The body heals itself. I understand one of the reasons Alaska doesn't grow corn is because it requires nighttime for growth. And the sun doesn't have much of a chance to sleep in Alaskan summers. They do grow incredible cabbage, though. Grow lights don't work for corn, and they don't work for people either. Jeremiah chapter 50, verse 6 reads, "My people have been lost sheep. Their shepherds have caused them to go astray. They have turned them away on the mountains. They have gone from mountains to hills. They have forgotten their resting place." We need physical rest. We need God's peace. Like the dove that flew from the ark and found no resting place for the sole of her feet in Genesis 8, verse 9. Jane Rubietta was speaking to this scripture. She said, "Even so, we fly and flutter, seeking solid ground and a place of rest, but we find none."
We can no longer afford to live this way. Like the Israelites, we must remember that God is our resting place forever. God is also our refuge, a very present help. Let's listen to Rick Powell now in the chorus. The beautiful song, He is My Refuge.

that dwelleth in the secret place of the Most High shall abide under the shadow of the Almighty. I will say of the Lord, He is my refuge and my fortress, my God. In Him will I trust. Surely He shall deliver thee from the snare of the fowler and from the noisome pestilence. He shall cover thee with His feathers, and under His wings shalt thou trust. His truth

Rick Powell, the chorus and orchestra. He, God, is my refuge. Tonight's program, Restless, speaking of sleep deprivation. A moment ago, we played the old spiritual, He Never Sleeps, He Never Slumbers, and someone said our Creator rested not because He was tired or His muscles ached or His circulation rhythm was off. He rested to show us a natural rhythm of work and rest, of toil and trust. So here we find this correlation between 6 days you shall labor in Exodus and the commandment, you must deny yourselves and do no work. And unlike God, we feel like we never complete anything. Someone said, I'm afraid to go to sleep because I'm afraid I might miss something. Well, as we think of rest tonight, it's so valuable, so necessary to us. A couple of scripture verses to help us along the way. Jeremiah chapter 50, verse 6 reads, My people hath been lost sheep. Their shepherds have caused them to go astray. They have turned them away on the mountains. They have gone from mountain to hill. They have forgotten their resting place. Psalm 127, verse 2. In vain you rise early and stay up late, toiling for food to eat, for He grants sleep to those He loves. And you know this familiar one from the Psalms. I will lift up my eyes to the mountains. From whence shall my help come? My help comes from the Lord, who made heaven and earth. He will not allow your foot to slip. He who keeps you will not slumber. Behold, he who keeps Israel will neither slumber nor sleep. Psalm 121. And a moment ago, Proverbs 3:24 was sung, but I think we need to hear it again. When you lie down, you will not be afraid. When you lie down, your sleep will be sweet. Psalm 4, verse 8, I will lie down and sleep in peace. For you alone, O Lord, make me dwell in safety. One more, Hebrews chapter 4. For indeed, we have had good news preached to us, just as they also. But the word they heard did not profit them, because it was not united by faith in those who heard. For we who believe enter that rest. Let us therefore be diligent to enter that rest. Well, tonight, as we take our leave of you in a few moments, I just pray that the Lord God will touch each of us with His power, His rest, and His peace that passes all understanding. It's so necessary and so available to any one of us who asks Him. Dear Heavenly Father, I lift before You at this very moment those listening to my voice who are not able to sleep. Give them sweet rest, I pray, O God. You've told us not to be anxious about anything, but by prayer and supplication let our requests be made known unto You. And You've promised the peace that passes all understanding. We claim that promise, Lord. Help us to know Your sweet rest, Your comfort, Your peace, and as we just commit our way to You, take us through the night and into tomorrow. We pray in the name of the Lord Jesus with thanksgiving. Amen.

Well, I want to take this opportunity to thank you so much for joining me on Night Sounds tonight. May God be with you, give you sweet peace and rest until we meet again. A good day to you tomorrow, and a sweet night of rest to each and every one of you.

0: This is Max McLean. When the Lord comes, will he find people of faith on the earth? Listen to the Bible from 2 Peter 3. The heavens will disappear with a roar. The elements will be destroyed by fire. And the earth and everything in it will be laid bare. Since everything will be destroyed in this way, what kind of people ought you to be? You ought to live holy and godly lives as you look forward to the day of God and speed its coming. That day will bring about the destruction of the heavens by fire, and the elements will melt in the heat. But in keeping with his promise, we are looking forward to a new heaven and a new earth, the home of righteousness. From 2 Peter 3, listen to the Bible. It's great for the soul.
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The theme music you're hearing is by Claude Debussy, French impressionist composer who wrote ethereal type music. And this serves to introduce once again the program Night Sounds. Welcome, I'm Bill Pierce. I think many of us have been together through this program long enough to be on a first name basis. Now and then we'll receive letters from someone who will say, "You and I have been together for years every night. Therefore, I can call you Bill, I think." Well, that's great. I like that. It's a familiarity that's comfortable. Now and then we'll run into someone who will come on very assertively and almost aggressively with an over-familiarity, beginning to ask intimate questions and make statements about the direction of your life and so on. Maybe some of you have been Christians so long you know all the terminology. And it is possible to become overly familiar with God. Not intimate so much as taking things for granted, assuming, presuming things that we shouldn't, perhaps even losing the respect and the wonder. We've really got to remember that no one in this world ever loved us, cared for us, did so much for us as this one called Jesus. And that's why we sing and play of him, why we broadcast night by night and go out on the road and concerts and recordings to represent him. Tonight's program is subtitled Overly Familiar. Let's stay tuned and check in our own

Oh, how much he cared for you and me. That certainly should bring us into a familiarity. Not a nonchalance or indifference. With God. To know that he did that for us if we've received that gift. You know, it's so possible to appreciate someone without even really intimately knowing them. A case in point was the young lady who just sang a moment ago, the song No One Ever Cared For Me Like Jesus. We've been using her music for years and I have no idea who she is. She's never identified on any recording that I've ever played. I believe she's from the Vineyard Ministries out in California, which my son Glenn has played for in their recordings. And I don't believe he had ever met her either. So I go on appreciating her ministry, and she's totally unidentified to me. We can thank God and appreciate and absorb someone's ministry, persona, their influence, their output, their expressions, without intimately knowing every detail of their lives. A moment ago, I mentioned the possibility of being overly familiar with God. Certainly, the intimacy of knowing Jesus Christ, who came to die for us, to suffer and to give himself for us, and by his Spirit to be here to lead us day by day, would really suggest an intimacy. Someone said, Christ does not have favorites, but he does have intimates. It's not a political thing, getting into the inside track so that you can have clout or gain personal advantage. Sometimes overfamiliarity with God can be breeded by a life filled with a clutter of activity, most of which may be meaningless and unnecessary. How many of you tonight have been to meetings, committees, classes, seminars, etc.? You've traveled. Your leisure moments may be filled with golf, racquetball, tennis, jogging, shopping, fadding, redecorating, who knows what. We have so much to do and so little time to do it all. And then we can soon find ourselves rushing here and there while the stress of our constant rushing begins to take its toll. And in order to survive the pace of our lives, we turn to superficiality and escape. Mike Iaconelli in the Door magazine wrote an editorial on this with the title, The State of Our Lives. He said, we drown our stress often in alcohol or more activity or eventually in a kind of emotional lobotomy that insulates us from the passion of life. Our souls are smothered and the result is a lethargy that results in a passionless ordinariness. Author Max Lucado calls it the agent of familiarity. He wrote, this agent of familiarity sires broken hearts, wasted hours, and an insatiable desire for more. The agent of familiarity is an expert in robbing the sparkle and replacing it with the drab. He invented the yawn and put the hum in the humdrum, and his strategy is deceptive. This agent of familiarity won't steal your salvation. He'll just make you forget what it was like to be lost. You'll grow accustomed to prayer and thereby not pray. Worship will become commonplace and study optional. With the passing of time, this agent of familiarity will infiltrate your heart with boredom and cover the cross with dust so that you'll be safely out of reach of change.
Nor will he steal your home from you. He'll do something far worse. He'll paint it with a familiar coat of drabness. He'll replace the evening gowns with bathrobes. Night out with evenings in the recliner. And romance with routine. The agent of familiarity will scatter the dust of yesterday over the wedding pictures in the hallway until they become a memory of another couple in another time. All because the poison of the ordinary has deadened your senses to the magic of the moment. Those words by Max Lozado. What does that say to any of us? I identified with some of that in there. It's possible to be overly familiar with not only God, but your husband or wife, to the point where the ordinariness will begin to subtly seep in. We'll allow things that we're not conscious of, and we begin to drift downstream. Some time ago in Night Sounds, we recorded a program called Don't Lose the Wonder. How many of you awoke this morning to thank God for whatever sleep you got, for the fact that breathing became automatic, for the sunshine that came up at a certain hour in the morning, for the fact that you have the strength to get out of bed, to do your work, to love, to listen, to laugh, to weep? It all sounds so familiar because it happens every day. What we need is a love injection, an infiltration of beauty, of re-recognition of what God has given. Some time back in our recording called Bright and Beautiful, I asked Otis Skillings, our arranger, if we couldn't use an old song of testimony. Jesus is all the world to me. I needed to sing this song again, play it on the trombone, because I needed to remind myself of the completion and the awesome thing that happened back there in Calvary 2,000 years ago. We need to be reminded in our souls and spirits what happened back there. Let's listen again and ask ourselves if indeed he is what this song suggests. What are our priorities? What's the most important thing in your life and in mine? Let's think about that for a moment.

This is Night Sounds, and I'm Bill Pierce with you. After hours, when most of you are there thinking and some fearful, some shrinking back, we find people in various states of disarray and unrest and excitement, of emotional status as we broadcast night by night. I enjoy this so much. We've done almost 5,000 of these Night Watch, Night Sounds programs. But it doesn't become threadbare. I've asked God that He will help me not to ever allow anything that we do in the ministry to become old hat. We don't want to be overly familiar with this kind of expression. And I must admit that every time I come to you, I do so with a quiet excitement because, well, you're important, you're significant, and so am I, and we are significant to the Lord. He died for us, and we need to hold on to Him and to each other with love and respect and help and comfort. And that's why this program was designed, to reach out through the darkness and touch you with love. We come upon various subject matter, and of course, in living, we have a range of emotions and occurrences, conditions, and situations. So we never run out of material because life goes on, and it comes up with new things that have to be handled and dealt with and encountered. So we're all in the same boat, basically, and have identical needs, although we come from different environments. Thank you for joining me tonight. If we can help you and be of significant contribution to you night by night, please let us know. It occurs to me that the Night Sounds Treasury, part of which we played a moment ago, is available. If you'd like a catalog of the albums and titles, our mailing address is Night Sounds, Wheaton, Illinois, 60189. Tonight, our focus is on the phrase overly familiar. We've heard about the second coming. I mentioned the crucifixion a while ago. We become overly familiar with that. Just by the rereading of it, perhaps we need a different translation of it, a paraphrase or something to get us into it again. We don't hear much about sin or the blood of Christ or the soon return of the Lord. Fortunately, I guess we can say fortunately, the Gulf War recently has turned our attention to the Mideast and prophetic things. But we tend to forget and let the drabness infiltrate our lives and thinking, even when it comes to the second coming of Jesus Christ. This can become commonplace. Some even go so far as to say the signs of the times are looking pretty good. Few generations have had it so easy as the American baby boomers. Certain plagues, such as smallpox, have been eradicated. The crime rate, suicide rate, unemployment rate, divorce rate, accident rate, in many areas have been on the decline. And we can grab these little hopeful signs and ride them to death. Some would even think the world isn't bad enough yet for Jesus to come. This is a very dangerous delusion. Some years ago, a man who lived on Long Island bought a barometer. When it arrived at his home, he was disappointed to find that the indicator needle appeared to be stuck, pointing to the sector marked hurricane. Well, after shaking the barometer vigorously, its new owner wrote a scorching letter to the store from which he'd bought it. He posted the letter the following morning from his office in New York. And that evening, he returned to Long Island to find not only the barometer missing, but his house as well. The barometer's needle had been right on target. There had been a hurricane. Well, something far greater than a hurricane is almost upon us.
For some, it will be the greatest day of their lives to see the face of the King, Jesus. For others, however, seeing him will be the ultimate horror because they want nothing to do with him. That's why 2 Peter in the New Testament chapter 3 reads, "So then, dear friends, since you were looking forward to this, make every effort to be found spotless, blameless, and at peace with him." Now, spotless doesn't mean perfect. We can't be that way till we're with Christ. But we can live to the best of our ability, throwing out the cobwebs and the skeletons, one of which would be over-familiarity with God, retaining, accepting the wonder of it all. I was reading in Titus this morning, the New Testament, some of the things expected of not only church officials, but Christians in general. And if you go and read that chapter, you'll find out that these aren't really unreasonable. The world system, the unbeliever in Christ, has a right to see consistency in the heart and life and experience and attitudes of a believer, that we might be clean before him, before others, and before ourselves. This can happen, and that's not heroic, but we need to get into it once again. Let's listen.

We thank you, O Lord, that your word tells us that we can be blameless, not faultless, but blameless, because we can come to you for forgiveness. Please forgive us, Lord God, for allowing you, your word, your working, and the wonder of every day, the balance of nature, our bodies, our families, friends, our work. Please help us not to allow these to become a commonplace, that we'll not be overly familiar with you or with what you've given, but be sensitive. Do a regrouping, a refurbishing, to cleanse our minds and to take a fresh look at the whole scene. Be grateful. Thank you, Lord, for what you've given and who you are. May we be filled with wonder, not boredom. In Jesus' name, amen. Well, I'm so grateful to you once again for joining me on another half hour of Night Sounds. By God's divine providence,

You about the apparitions of the Virgin Mary that have been making news of late. Are you ready for an update? Are you ready for this? Tonight, as you and I speak here tonight, the Pope of Rome is in Fatima. We talked about Fatima, Portugal last night. And we talked about how the Virgin Mary, it is said, appeared to three little children in Fatima about 70 plus years ago. On May the 13th of 1917. And she gave to these three children each a special message, a secret. And the two secrets were delivered through the children long, long ago, and the church passed them on, the first two secrets, but the third secret had been held until today. May 13 is also the anniversary of the shooting of Pope John Paul II. This is the third time. Today is the third time that this Pope has visited Fatima and paid allegiance to what happened there. Two of the three children to whom were given the secrets died early in their childhood, but the third lives still today, and she was with the Pope today. I saw it twice on various newscasts this evening. She is now about 80 plus years of age, and they refer to her as Sister Lucia, or Lucia. But 2 weeks ago, let me see, on April the 19th of 2000, and I have it dated right here at the bottom of these sheets, I was in Kennewick with my boy. These meetings were already in session, and I said to my boy, Troy, I want you to get on the internet and pull up for me all of the information that you can on Fatima. I just have a feeling about that part of the world and about that story, and I just feel like we've not heard the last chapters yet. And so he pulled up for me about 20 pages. I'm not going to read all of them to you tonight, but I am going to read portions of just a few of them. Are you ready now? All right. And this is Fatima Online, and you can find it, by the way, on your own computer if you find www.fatimaonline.org. Here it is. Besides the message of Fatima given by Our Lady to the general public in a series of apparitions from the Virgin Mary from May 13th to October the 13th, she confided on July 13th of 1917 a secret which is to be given later to all of the faithful through Sister Lucy and then to the church authorities. The secret was divided into three distinct parts. Sister Lucy, with the approval of her bishop, revealed the first two parts in 1941. The third part, however, was written down between January 2nd and January the 9th of 1944 under holy obedience to her bishop and Our Lady of Fatima, who appeared to the sister, confirming that indeed God wanted the third part of the secret to be now written, but still held for a while. The secret is prophetic. You may be one who needs to know its contents, or someone in your family may need this information to save their soul before the final eternal ruin. The secret, which once it is widely known, will deliver the church and the waiting world from the deceptions of Antichrist. The secret is the key to avoiding that which Pope John Paul II at Fatima called the almost apocalyptic menace looming now over the nations of mankind and over the whole world. And then it goes on to talk about how the other two messages have been fulfilled in careful detail. And they become history now, these prophecies. Did Pope Pius the 12th know this secret? The answer is no, it says. And it talks about a unanimous, fervent anticipation toward the revealing of this thing. Pope John 22 reveals the secret of Fatima, and the time has come. All right? Sister Lucy said in 1941 that the Holy Virgin Mary had appeared to them, and in the third secret said, there is going to be a shooting, a horrible shooting, of a bishop dressed all in white. It is going to seem that he will die, but he is going to live and will have a special message for the world. And you remember what happened now?

0: About 17 years ago, when the now Pope was shot in St. Peter's Square, and we alluded to that again last night, and from that time, and because he knew this thing, he has felt a very special place in his heart for the Virgin Mary. And he's pushing, powerfully pushing, for a new reverence within the church and within the world of the Holy Virgin Mary. Further message. And now this is for tomorrow or the next day, or perhaps they said it'll be announced in some fuller detail on the Pope's birthday. He's very near to his 80th birthday, and many feel that before he dies, his health is not good at all, and that before he dies, he is going to give the rest of the message to the waiting world. And those who are sort of on the inside in the Vatican are saying that it has to do with end time events, certainly, with the second coming of Jesus, with the Antichrist, and the truth about the beast power and the number 666. Amazing. Amazing. I want to talk to you just briefly about the faith in which Lyle was born and raised. And I should qualify raised to say the first few years of Lyle's religious training. I mentioned to you last night that when my mother's mother passed away, we went to the funeral, and in the receiving line, or in the waiting room, the family room, as we viewed the remains of grandmother, the pastor came in, the bishop came, and said, "Don't weep, don't carry on. Mother's here with us. She's alive. She's very here with us." In the Mormon church of which I speak, there is an ordinance called baptism for the dead. Now, many of you folks knew about that, but probably a few of you know what's behind it. Tonight I'm going to tell you. The Apostle Paul in 1 Corinthians 15 and 29 said, "Why do you baptize for the dead if there's no resurrection?" And many Christian folks, Mormon folks particularly, I ought say, take this as a Bible base for the baptism for the dead. Now, when you study carefully, and you don't have to be a scholar, you just read through 1 Corinthians 15, and you find the Apostle Paul not condoning what's going on amongst the pagan and the heathen. He's simply saying, why do you do this? Why do you have these baptisms for dead folks if you don't believe there's a resurrection? I mean, it's meaningless unless you believe in the resurrection. He certainly wasn't condoning it. He was just pointing out their inconsistencies and their refusal to accept the teaching that he was bringing about the bodily resurrection of our Lord Jesus. Joseph Smith Jr., as he organized the Church of Jesus Christ of Latter-day Saints, began to teach that without a priesthood, there could be no salvation. Without an earthly priesthood. The Bible teaches that when our Lord Jesus ascended, all earthly priesthoods came to an end, and that there was no meritorious priesthood or priestly work on this earth. The book of Hebrews is very clear that we have an high priest who intercedes for us in the courts of heaven, and that is Jesus Christ. And he is the only mediator, says the Apostle Paul in 2 Timothy, between God and man. And that is the man Christ Jesus. But Joseph Smith said, no, there must be an active priesthood on earth in order for there to be salvation. Moreover, he taught that from the time of the death of John the disciple, apostle, John the Revelator, until the time that Peter, James, John, God the Father and God the Son appeared to Joseph Smith and reestablished in and through him two priesthoods, both Aaronic and Melchizedek, that there was no chance to be saved. Are you with me now? In other words, from the time of the death of John the Revelator, about 100 AD, until the time of God's appearing, he said to him, Joseph Smith, in about 1930, there was no chance to be saved. If your forebears lived in that span of time, between 100 AD and 1930, thereabouts, they had no chance to be saved. But if you would find who they were, find their name, and go to the church, to the temple rather, I ought say, and be baptized for them by proxy, they then would have a chance to decide whether they want to accept the new gospel for the Latter-day Saints or to reject it. And that's what's behind it. And that is the reason that the Mormon church has the largest genealogical records on the face of planet Earth. And by the way, if you're searching your own roots, you can just get in touch with them there in Salt Lake City, and they will kindly search your genealogical record and tell you who your family is. It may be that you don't want to know. Something's left best undiscovered, I suppose. I have relatives, I'm not going to name them tonight, who have been baptized for the dead more than 100 times. I further know from personal family information and experience, not mine, you understand, or any in my immediate family, but from the broader family, I know that it's not an unusual thing when one has been baptized for the dead, for that person to appear beside the baptismal font inside the temple and thank the one that's in the water for giving them the opportunity for salvation. Last night, in one of the hard news stories, not one of the television inquirer sort of magazines or scandal sheet sort of programs, but in the hard news story, there was the story in the interview of Roxy and Candy, sisters. 22 years of age, the beautiful Roxy died suddenly and left her sister to grieve and to mourn and her family. It would be very sorrowful for years and years. And then Candy was afflicted with cancer. And the doctors did everything that they could possibly do. But she now was in the hospital, breathing her last, and the family had been gathered round, and they had prayed for her, and then given her over to the hands of God. Her doctor had said, "You better make the funeral arrangements. She probably is not going to live through the night." But Candy said that that very night, her sister Roxy came to her, awakened her, shook her gently and awakened her, and said to her, "Sweetheart, you can't come over, not yet. The family has been through so much with my own death, and now with your sickness, and your family needs you. I know in ways you'd like to come, but you have a work yet to do, and you need to tell this story. You cannot come yet." And from that moment, the girl was healed, and her medical doctor was there on camera and said, "We scientists really don't believe in miracles, but I can say to you that this is the nearest thing. This woman's healing is the nearest thing that I know to an absolute miracle." Chalk up another set of believers, and I suppose tens of thousands who saw it on television. Now, last night we concluded with this idea: if indeed we can't communicate with the dead, and if the dead are in a spirit world somewhere, then this is the grandest truth that's ever come across the face of humanity. If I could be in touch with my deceased grandmother or grandfather, what a blessing that would be. You know, they could tell me how to prepare, and they could give me insights as to how to live in the here and now as well. But if, on the other hand, we cannot communicate with the dead, and if the voices from the seance chamber are simply a spiritistic Charlie McCarthy, but a Charlie McCarthy with absolutely perfect knowledge and mannerism and intonation, then it's a horrible fraud, a rotten fraud, that's perpetrated generally upon grieving people. Now, how can we know, how can we tell whether spiritism is a fraud or not? Open your Bibles with me, if you will, please, to Genesis chapter 3. We've used these verses on evenings past, but must do it again tonight, and in just a little bit of a different context. Genesis chapter 3 is the story of the devil coming in the form of a snake. And by the way, this is the first written evidence of a demon possession, of a devil taking on the form of another creature. I was reading also today in a book written by a very dedicated Christian pastor, the story happened over in Great Britain, where a little boy's dog was killed. The dog was buried. And about a week and a half later, that little dog came back to the home, back to the little boy. And the boy spoke to the dog and called it by name, and it ran over and jumped in his lap. And then he said, "Roll over," and he went through his litany of tricks. And so the evil spirits and demons and devils not only possess humans, but animals and creatures as well. And here's the first possession on record. So let's read it together now, shall we? Genesis chapter 3, beginning of the first verse. "The serpent was more subtle than the other beasts of the field that God had made. And he said to the woman, 'Yeah, has God told you that you're not to eat of all of the fruit in the trees of the garden?'" All of the fruit of the garden. "The woman said to the serpent, 'We may eat of the fruit of the trees of the garden, except the fruit of the tree that's in the middle of the garden. God has said, you're not to eat of it, neither shall ye touch it, lest ye,'" now you tell me what it says, "lest you die. Now, if you have a center margin as I have, it says, dying thou shalt die. In other words, the Old Testament language is saying this: as soon as you disobey in this regard, the death process is going to begin. God's not saying as soon as you take a bite, you're going to drop dead. What he's saying is, as soon as you disobey me in this area, the death process is going to begin, the aging process, and the body becoming bent and tired, and the gray hair is going to come. There is such a thing as death, and you're going to die. And the serpent said to the woman, you won't die. You will not die. But God knows that in the day you eat of this fruit, your eyes are going to be opened, and you will be God. You'll know both good and evil. Two lies from the mouth of the devil himself that are still bandied about in the world today. Number one, there is no death. And number two, you're God. Now, if there is no death, in a very real sense, you are God. The Bible says, and again from the Apostle Paul, 2 Timothy, God only has what? Immortality, exactly so. Only God has immortality. You look up that word in a dictionary or in an encyclopedia, and it will say immortality. That means not subject to death. God only is not subject to death. But if there is no death, then all are in a sense, gods. And in the church, again, in which I was raised, if you don't mind a reference, we were taught early on, as children we were taught, as man is, God once was. As God is, man may become. And perhaps you've read the book or seen the film entitled The God Makers, and it's based on that very idea. Those two lies from the mouth of the devil in the very beginning: you're not going to die. In fact, there is no such thing as death. And as soon as you enter into this area, your eyes are going to be open and you're going to be God. Everyone here tonight is going to choose. There's no choice except to make a choice. We're going to decide, you and I and each of us tonight, whom we're going to believe. Are we going to believe the devil, who said there is no such thing as death, death is just a graduation to another plane? Or are we going to believe God, who said, yes, death is a reality, death is the total cessation of life, there is indeed such a thing as death? Whom are we going to believe tonight? Now let me tell you something very clearly. This whole question of communication with the dead and the existence of a departed realm of dead spirits or people or whatever lives or dies, stands or falls on this question: is there death or is there not? And let me just dovetail with that one another thought before we turn to our Bibles. Any religious philosophy, and again, I run the risk of offending folks, and I don't want to do that. Please know that. And maybe now I ought to further say, in Lyle's meetings, we never sit in judgment upon anyone's relationship with Jesus. We never do that. God has his children in all of the churches, proportionally as many in the Catholic as in the Baptist, many in the Baptist and proportionally as in the Adventist or the Nazarene or any other. God has his people in all of the churches. And so we're never going to sit in judgment upon someone's personal relationship with Jesus. But at the same time, we're going to look at teachings and practices and the fulfillment of Bible prophecy. For our spiritual safety, we're compelled to do it. We've got to do it. And now, having said that, and with all of the Christian generosity that I know how to muster, I must say this plainly enough so that the children can understand. Any religious philosophy, it matters not what name they go by or what sign may be up in front of the church, any religious philosophy that says the dead are not dead is a form of spiritism. I don't care if they tell you that they've gone to heaven, hell, purgatory, limbo, nirvana, or some other place. If they're teaching that, it certainly is a form of spiritism. I'm going to share you the next little bit, six reasons why, when I was searching several years ago for truth in this area, I finally and totally had to reject spiritism. Six reasons. UA students are going to take some notes now. Number one, reason number one for rejecting spiritism: the Bible says that communication with the dead is entirely impossible. I want you to turn with me to Job chapter 7. And while you're turning to Job chapter 7, I'm going to tell you a little story. I was only just a few weeks into my ministry, There came to our mailbox a little postcard from a man who desired a pastoral visit, and he gave me his address. And the next day, I got in my car and drove to the address. I found it on an alley. And I was knocking for the third or fourth time when I heard behind me the voice of a lady calling, "Mister, for whom are you looking? What do you want?" And I turned around to see an elderly lady. And I said, "Ma'am, I'm a pastor, and the person who lives here has asked me to come see him." "Well," she said, "that man moved out. I don't know where he's gone." I said, "Fine then, I'll be on my way." "Oh, pastor," she said, "if you have time, I'd surely like to talk with you." "All right," I said, "I have time." "Well, then come up," she said, "to the big apartment building." It had been a colonial home. It was divided into four apartments. It had a covered porch. And on the porch, there were two or three chairs and a big wicker swing. I sat in the wicker swing, and the lady sat down beside me in the chair. Now she said, "Pastor, I must tell you a bit of my background. My name is Mrs. Queen. I grew up in this town of Weezer, Idaho. I went through school here. After graduation from high school, I went over to Boise and studied the cosmetology program, got my degree, came back and worked in a shop. Eventually, I purchased the shop and then started my own beauty college right here." Now, she said, "I tell you that so that you can know that I am not a weirdo. I'm not an escapee from a loony bin. I'm not a mental case. You could ask most anyone around the city who knows me, and they'll tell you, yes, Mrs. Queen has it all together. She's okay." Now, this, then, is what I must get to. "Pastor, my husband Bill died 4 years ago. But at least once a week, and sometimes more often, my husband Bill comes and sits in the chair beside our bed, and we visit." "A few days ago," she said, "some Christian folks came by wanting to study the Bible. I invited them in, and I told them what I've just told you. And with alarmed voices, they pointed at me and said, 'Mrs. Queen, that's not your husband Bill who sits in the chair. That's the devil.'" Now she said, "Pastor, what do you say?" And I was on the hot seat. You know, just a few days out of school, and I hadn't been trained for this. And moreover, I didn't want to, in the first week, alienate one of the leading citizens in the community. I didn't want to get off to a bad start. I didn't know what to do or say, but I knew to pray, and I offered up a silent prayer, "Dear God, help me." And he did help me. And instead of immediately answering Mrs. Queen, I asked her a question. "Mrs. Queen, do you believe the Bible?" "Oh, yes," she said. "I learned to read out of a big family Bible. I believe it, yes." "Do you have a Bible?" "Well, yes. Would you get it?" And she went into her little apartment, and momentarily she was back with a big family type Bible. She endeavored to hand it to me. And I said, "No, Mrs. Queen, you open it to Job chapter 7. And she did. "Now," I said, "read for us, if you will, please, verses 9 and 10. And she did. "As the cloud is consumed and vanishes away, so he that goes down into the grave will come up no more. He will return no more to his house, neither shall his place know him anymore." She read those two verses, and then she turned on me and she said, "Preacher, are you trying to tell me it's not my husband Bill who sits in the chair?" I said, "Mrs. Queen, I'm not trying to tell you anything. I just had you read a couple of verses from the Bible you love." And suddenly she flared and she fairly shouted at me, "Preacher, I don't care what you say, and I don't care what the Bible says. It is my husband Bill. He wears his brown suit, and we talk about the things that only we knew." Peggy and I were holding meetings in Washington, D.C. at the Tacoma Park Seventh-day Adventist Church. We were holding meetings very much like these, except it was a training school for young pastors. It was the ninth quarter for the seminary students of Berrien Springs, Michigan. In the middle of our classroom one afternoon, Peggy came in and she said, "Lyle, I thought you'd like to know. I've just seen on television they found Elvis dead in his bedroom in Memphis. Now, in preparation for that meeting, Peggy and I had been down to Memphis to make some television spots, and we had gone to Graceland and had met some of the family members who were out at the gate. And we'd asked if Elvis was home, and his uncle Vester said, no, Elvis isn't feeling well. He's in Baptist Hospital. But he said, if you drive by at the third floor, you'll see the windows are all covered with aluminum foil. That's where Elvis is. And so we drove by, you know, and said a little prayer for Elvis, as I remember. I went back to the William B. Tanner Agency to complete my videotaping and my television spots. And I mentioned that we'd been to Graceland and that Elvis was in the hospital. And the man who was helping me to make the television spots said, listen, my wife works for Charlie Rich, the Silver Fox, who's also big in music. And it's common knowledge that Elvis is really badly into drugs. And if he doesn't find help soon, he's going to be dead within a matter of weeks. And so just a few weeks later, there in that August, I believe it was the 7th, 1977, there came the announcement that Elvis was dead. Now, I began to watch the newspapers and news magazines and the books. Only just a few months had gone by, two or three at the very most, and there came a magazine article that was written largely by Elvis' stepmother, Dee, and Elvis' stepbrother, Dee's son, who was part of the Memphis Mafia. He, along with his brother, kind of adopted Elvis and he them, and he put them to work, gave them jobs. They were part of his entourage, his bodyguards. The story was to this effect. The Dee and the son Ricky, stepbrother of Elvis, had gone to New York City and at great expense had hired New York City's most famous psychic and asked her to put them in contact with Elvis, and she did. And the stepmother said, we did talk with Elvis. No one will ever convince me otherwise. We talked with Elvis. And then Ricky said, anyone who knew him well knew that he had a very special, a very unique voice. The timbre of his voice really couldn't be copied, and thousands would try, but no one could really do it. And it was his voice. But then he said, we talked about Elvis and I through this medium. We talked about the things that only we knew, little things that were just the two of us were party to. While we're here in Job, let's turn to chapter 14 and read a verse, shall we? Chapter 14 of the 12th verse, please. Right on this subject that we're covering tonight, the Bible teaching of death. Job, the 14th chapter, the 12th verse. It says this. So a man lieth down, and he rises not until the heavens be no more. They shall not awake, nor be raised out of their sleep. And so I had to reject spiritism for reason number one. The Bible says that communication with the dead is impossible. It cannot happen. They're dead. Reason number two for rejecting spiritism. The Bible says the dead do not have superior knowledge. Now, here then is my point. Before my deceased grandmother or grandfather can be of any benefit to me, they must know more than I know. It's a simple matter of logic, isn't it? Before they can be of any benefit to me, they must have more knowledge, more information than I have. The Bible says not only do they not have superior knowledge, it says they have no knowledge whatsoever. And now we're going to turn together to the book of Ecclesiastes, chapter 9 and the 5th verse. Psalms, Job, Psalms, Proverbs, and then Ecclesiastes. And who, by the way, is the writer of the Ecclesiastes? Solomon. How do we often refer to Solomon? We call him the wise man. All right, here we're going to read the wisdom of God given through Solomon. Ecclesiastes chapter 9, verses 5 and 6. For the living know that they'll die, but the dead know very, very little. How much then? The dead know nothing. The living know they're going to die, but the dead know nothing at all. They know not anything. Neither have they any more reward. Their memory is forgotten. Also their love and envy and hatred is now perished. Neither have any more forever portion in the things that are done under the sun. And now we're going to turn from here without any verbal bridge to Psalm 146. And we're going to find the wisdom of God this time through David. Psalm 146. And I'm going to read the first three verses. Psalm 146, verses 1 through 4, as a matter of fact, the first four verses. Praise the Lord, says David. Praise the Lord, O my soul. While I live, I'll praise the Lord. I'll sing praises unto my God while I have being, while I have life. And then he says, put not your trust in princes, nor in the son of man, in whom there is no help. His breath goeth forth, he returneth to his earth. In that very day his thoughts perish. The living know that they shall die, the dead know not anything. In that day their thoughts perish. Reason number three for rejecting spiritism. The Bible says that the dead are in the grave, not in a spirit world, not in purgatory, limbo, or nirvana, but rather they're in the grave. Job 14, once more, if you will, please. And let's remember the experience of Job. He served God so faithfully, and the devil says, look, Lord, he only serves you because you give him everything. You spoil him. You just let me at him, and I guarantee you he'll change his ways. And God stepped back, and he said, all right, Satan, I'm going to let you at him. You can do anything except take his life. I won't allow that. And so first there came, you remember, the loss of his possessions, the ranch, the buildings, and then the cattle, and then the children. And finally, because he was still loyal, there came the terrible plague of boils from the top of his head to the bottom of his feet, those suppurating wounds. And then his wife turned on him and said, Job, curse God and die. And Job wished that he could die. Why? He was suffering so terribly, mentally and physically. He just had had it. And he cried out and said this, Job chapter 14, verses 13 and 14. He says to God, oh, that you would hide me in the grave, that you would keep me secret until your anger is over, that you would appoint me a set time and then remember me. If a man die, shall he live again? In other words, is there life after death? And then he answers, all the days of my appointed time, I will wait until my... Yeah, there it is. There's the key. All the days of my appointed time, I will wait until my change come. Thou shalt call, verse 15, thou shalt call and I will answer thee. You will have a desire to the work of your hands. Is there life after death? Yes. Does it happen immediately at death? Absolutely not. All the days of my appointed time, all the time that it's assigned me to sleep in the grave, I will wait patiently until my change come. When does our change come? 1 Corinthians 15, 51 and 52, we shall not all sleep, but we shall all be changed. In a moment, in the twinkling of an eye, the trumpet shall sound and we shall be changed. This mortal shall put on immortality, and then it'll be said, oh death, where is thy victory? Oh grave, where is thy boasting? You see, all the days of my appointed time, I'll wait until my change come. Hide me in the grave. Ecclesiastes chapter 9 and the 10th verse this time. Job, Psalms, Proverbs, and Ecclesiastes once more. The 9th chapter and now the 10th verse. And this verse might, you know, come from a success seminar or something to that effect, I suppose, in a way. Ecclesiastes 9, reading verse 10 this time. Whatsoever thy hand findeth to do, do it with thy might. And to put it in modern language, we would say, whatever you attempt, give it your best shot. Go for it. Whatsoever thy hand findeth to do it with thy might. Why? For there is no work, there is no device, there is no knowledge, there is no wisdom in the grave whither thou goest. And so I had to reject spiritism again, I say. Reason number three, the Bible says the dead are not in the spirit world, but rather they're in the grave. Now, reason number four for rejecting spiritism. The Bible says the dead are asleep. And the key word to describe death in the Bible in both Old and New Testaments is that word sleep. And we've noticed several in our studies from evenings past. In fact, on our first night together, we read from Daniel. Many of them that sleep in the dust of the earth shall awake. Some to everlasting shame, some to everlasting damnation and corruption. And then you find it in Psalm 13 and in various other places. But whom could we better ask what death is than our Lord Jesus? He's been there and he's come back. Open your Bibles, please, to John's Gospel, chapter 11. John's Gospel, chapter 11, is the story of the illness and then the death of Lazarus. Jesus with the disciples is on a mission journey. When the word comes that Lazarus is gravely ill, instead of turning around immediately and going back to make him well, Jesus lingers on, and then the really bad news arrives. Chapter 11, beginning with the 11th verse. These things Jesus said, and after that he said to them, our friend Lazarus, what now? Help me. He sleeps. Our friend Lazarus is asleep, but I go now to wake him out of sleep. And then the disciples said, Lord, if he's asleep, that's good. Howbeit, though Jesus was speaking of death, but they thought he was talking of taking rest in sleep. And then Jesus said unto them plainly, Lazarus is dead. Lazarus is dead. And by the way, when Jesus the next day went to the tomb of Lazarus, you remember the sisters said, don't go there, Lord. Don't do it now. He's been dead for several days. He's already decomposing. That wouldn't be pretty. Don't do it. But Jesus went to the grave of Lazarus and called down inside. I've been there. One night I'll show you on the screen. He called down. He looked up, didn't he? And said, Lazarus, come on back from heaven. Come on back now. Come down. Is that what he said? Lazarus, come forth. Wake up, Lazarus. Wake up. It's not in my notes at all, but you ought to put it in yours. Right now is the time to do it. And if I pass it by, I'll forget it. On the day of Pentecost, Peter's preaching, and we alluded to this experience just a few evenings ago. And there were 3,000 folks that were added to the church, baptized and added to the church. And then Peter goes on and is preaching. And he begins to use David as an illustration of God's love and God's gentleness and his salvation. And he said, our father David is not where? In heaven, that's right. Now David had his problems, but he repented, the Bible says, with sackcloth and ashes and with bitter tears. He cried, oh God, forgive me and don't let me go in again to presumptuous sin. Save me from that. And God would say near the end of David's life, he's a man after my own heart. If ever there was a man that deserved at death to go to heaven, it was David. But Peter, there those 1,000 years later, could say David is not in heaven. He's still in his grave. We have his grave. You can visit his grave. It's here still amongst us. So I had to reject spiritism because the Bible says that the dead are asleep. Very plainly, it's taught in the Bible. Oh, I want to read this, folks, to you again. I love biography, and I learn my history largely by reading biography. When you connect history with men, with experiences, somehow it takes on life and flesh, and you can remember those dates better when you see them in the lives of men and people and events. And I found a book a while back entitled The Popes. The press is Hawthorne Press, and the date of publication is 1964, for those of you that want to go to the library and find it, The Popes. And it gives little vignettes of each of the popes that have reigned from the beginning up until the time of press, 1964. And when it talked about Pope John 22, not the 23rd, who died in 63, but Pope John 22, who reigned as pope from 1316 to 1334, it tells this about him. Pope John was preaching at the Feast of All Saints in Avignon in France. Now, the Feast of All Souls, I should have said, is in recognition of the dead, the deceased. That's what it's all about. And by the way, ladies and gentlemen, historically, this is the last effort of God, as far as I'm able to find, to save the Church of Rome from this false doctrine of an immortal soul, or that when you die, you go to heaven, or to hell, or to purgatory, or some such thing. And he uses no less theologian than the Pope himself. Now listen to what the Pope preached at this Feast of All Souls at Avignon in France. The souls of the saved do not enjoy the beatific vision immediately at death, nor are the wicked at once eternally damned, but rather all await the final judgment of God at the last day. What he's saying is that the saved don't instantly go to heaven, nor are the unsaved immediately sent to hell, but rather both classes sleep until the resurrection. And that's exactly what the Bible teaches. And so I say again, I had to reject spiritism. Reason number four, because the Bible says that the dead are asleep. Now, reason number five for rejecting spiritism, it destroys the unity of the Scripture. God said, come now, let us reason together. It has to make sense. It can't say one thing over here and just the opposite over here. Every Christian group that I've ever studied with has held somewhere within its dogma the beautiful truth of the second coming of Jesus. And Christians get together and sing those second coming songs. And the choirs of Bill Gaither, made up of all denominations, will join their voices in lovely harmonies together and sing, "Oh, the King is coming, the King is coming." And we Christians will sing, "Lift up the trumpet and loud let it ring. Jesus is coming again, he's coming again, Jesus is coming again." But why? For what reason? Where's the necessity of the second coming if when we die, we go to be with him? And every Christian group that I have ever studied with has somewhere within its teaching the idea of the reunion day when the graves open and the saints are all rejoined, the great, the glad day of resurrection. And I told you this morning how my heart longs more for the day of resurrection and reuniting with the loved ones who've died. But what is the reason for resurrection if when one dies, he immediately is taken to heaven or hell? Why would God come back here in a second coming and open a grave and find a little dust there? Where is the logic? No, there is none. And again, every Christian group that I have studied with it for any period of time holds somewhere within its belief system the idea of the great white throne judgment. When at the end of all things, God is going to call us into judgment for the way that we have lived. When every knee shall bow and every tongue shall confess that God has been just. Where is the logic in a great white throne judgment at the end of all things if when we die, we're sent immediately to heaven or hell? There is no logic in that. There's no necessity. You see this idea that when you die, a soul or spirit goes on somewhere, destroys the necessity and the beauty of the second coming and the glad reunion of resurrection and the necessity and the truth of the great white throne judgment. What if, you know, think this one through with me just a bit. What if a man died and he was sent, you know, to hell? And according to the story, he burns there and burns and burns in torment. And then at the end of all things, maybe 500 years later, perhaps more or less, there comes the great white throne judgment. They studied the record books. And someone says, "Well, look, you know, I'm afraid we goofed with Joe. I believe we sent him to the wrong place there. Sorry, Joe." Now, there's no logic. Come now, let us reason together. Reason number 6 for rejecting Spiritism. Not only is it contrary to Scripture, it's contrary to human logic and to science as well. Some of you folks have had major surgery. You've told me about that in just the last few days. I, several years ago, had a very major surgery, and I'm not going to go into it at all tonight. I've read those stories of the folks who, during surgery, left their bodies, went into the beautiful room, and there met their loved ones who died before them, and then came back, re-entered their bodies for whatever necessity. The doctors have signed, yes, this person had a near-death experience. Yes, we watched the monitor. There was no heartbeat. There was no respiration. But by the way, in each of these cases that I have searched out, there was always brainwave activity. In every single case, the technicians, the doctors, and the technicians who were there in the surgery room were all in agreement. There was always brainwave activity. There was no flat line. From the encephalograph, from the brain monitor. And for your interest's sake, those of you that have heard these stories and been perplexed by them, there are a couple of doctors from Loma Linda University Medical School who have spent many, many years studying this phenomena and have proved, to my satisfaction at least, scientifically they have proved that this thing happens, this sort of out-of-body experience where you look down, you kind of float, you see your body, and you can go into a room, there's lovely music and you know, loved ones who've died and all of that. This thing happens not only when one dies on the emergency table, but it happens also when the brain is starved for oxygen for whatever reason. An accident out in the workplace, in the field, or an electrocution, or when one overdoses on drugs. And the druggies have written books also that are almost word for word exact copies of this out-of-body experience from the surgery table or from the accident scene or whatever. The folk with whom I have visited about surgery are all in agreement that during those hours of surgery, they didn't know anything. And I remember so very well in my own surgery, the lady doctor who introduced herself as my anesthesiologist and said, "Lyle, I have decided to use an inducing agent called sodium pentothal," and that shocked me. Some of you heard me tell the story, and I said, "Isn't that truth serum?" "Yeah," she said, "that's what they used to call it." And I kind of jerked my arm away. She was ready to plug in with her needle to that drip thing that was already in my arm. "Truth serum? Wait a minute. I haven't always been a preacher." "Well, whatever it is, it stays right in this room." "Yeah," she said, "of course, Lyle. We ethically, we couldn't let any secrets out of the bag." And so I brought my arm back, and she plugged in that needle. Now she said, "I want you to count for me, Lyle. I want you to count for 10. I want you to count to 10. And I'm going to tell you, when I begin with 1, I want you to start counting, and I want you to look right into my eyes, Lyle, please." "All right, doctor, fine." And she hit the plunger, and I began to count. 1, 2, 3. "You think 10, funny doctor. The most delicious feeling I've ever known swept me away." About 8 hours later, a lady was rubbing my hand, talking to me, "Lyle, it's over. You're in the recovery. You've done fine. It's all over. You're doing very well. Can you hear me?" And I said, "Yeah." And she's rubbing my hand. Now, the last thing I remember was the anesthesiologist rubbing my holding my hand and giving me that plunger and count. "It's over," she said. "Can you hear me?" "Yes." "Well, open your eyes, Lyle. I want you to see me. I want you to look at me. Could you open your eyes?" "Yes." I was sure that when I opened my eyes, I'd be looking into the face of the anesthesiologist. And I opened, and then I really came awake. It was a different lady, a lovely lady, but a very different lady. And I tell you the story for this reason only. During those 8 hours, there were no angel choirs. There were no singing birds. There was no out-of-body experience. There was nothing, not one thing, nothing. Now, scientifically, we know this. From science, we know this. You inject certain chemicals into the body, into the bloodstream, or you breathe chemicals into the lungs, ether perhaps, to take us back a few generations now. And you shift the mind into neutral, and you don't know one thing. It's black. The same thing happens when a man is hit on the head, you know. You ask Evander Holyfield, he can tell you now. The lights go out and you don't know a thing. Now let's suppose that after the meeting I go for my walk out here and I get my fresh air and I'm feeling really up. You folks are so wonderful here. You encourage me so much. And I step out onto the highway there. And I'm really not watching. I'm not paying good attention. And what are those brand new Beetles? You can't tell which way they're going. That's part of the problem, you know. And a Beetle hits me and knocks me down, and I bump my head, and I don't know. I'm unconscious. I don't know one thing. I'm out. And before you can get to me and pull me out of harm's way, there comes an 18-wheeler, you know, a big log truck, and it runs over me, and as Jerry Clower says, it kills me stone cold, graveyard dead. And as soon as the 18-wheeler hits me, I know everything. Volkswagen hits me, I don't know a thing, but when that big one hit me, suddenly I know everything. No, there's no logic. There is no science. You see, the mind is a neurochemical battery. And our thinking and our reacting has to do with electrical currents that jump across from little things called axons and dendrites. And you folks with medical background know that. I don't know it except from what I've read and from what my boy tells me. But the brain is the battery for all of this electricity. Now, couched as it is in water to prevent it from being shocked too badly, you hit the head hard enough, you bang the case hard enough, and the lights go out. You don't know a thing. Now, when we die and decompose, and the body returns to the elements from which it's been created, dust to dust, ashes to ashes, how could we possibly think and reason? There's no brain, there's nothing left. No, God doesn't ask us to believe that which is illogical. He asks us to believe that which is logical, scientific, and census biblical. Sensible, rather. Biblical. And that is that the dead know not anything. Martin Luther, one of the greatest theologians, I believe, since the Apostle Paul, on his deathbed said to his gathered family, "I'm about to fall into a deep sleep. And the very next voice that I hear will be the voice of Jesus on resurrection morning. He's going to be knocking on the door of my little tomb and saying to me, 'Brother Martin, it's time to get up. It's time to get up.'" This afternoon I read a story of an antique clock. I like antique clocks. I've mentioned that on prior occasions. There was a beautiful antique clock over in the city of London whose works became tired. And so they took out the old pendulum works and put in an electrical unit. But they saved those beautiful Westminster chimes. And at 6 o'clock one evening, not so long ago, that clock was striking the hour and playing the tune of Westminster. And suddenly the power went off and the lights went out and the chiming stopped right there. A day and a half later, the power instantly and suddenly was restored and the clock began right where it had left off in playing the chimes of Westminster. And there, folk, is the teaching of death. It is a dormant state. It is an unconscious state until there's a resurrection. Someone says, "Well, Lyle, that seems awfully, it just seems so cold and so cruel. You mean my loved ones are in the grave? They're just asleep and they're not somewhere in the spirit world? It seems so cruel to me." Well, now, wait a minute. Let's turn it around as we come toward a conclusion. Our Lord Jesus said, "Broad is the way and wide is the road that leads to..." Yeah, to hell, to destruction. How many go through that gate and down that road? The majority, many, go down that road. The same Jesus said, "Narrow is the gate, and narrower still is the road that leads to eternal life." And how many are going to go up that road, through that gate? Few there be that find it. Now, we put this truth of Jesus with this lie from the devil and from spiritism, that when you die, you go either to heaven or hell. Where have the majority of your loved ones gone? I personally would rather believe that my loved ones, whether they died in a saved condition or unsaved condition, are sleeping in the grave. They're unconscious and they're waiting the call of the life giver. And again, in this teaching that when you die, you go to one place or the other, what kind of a God would operate after that fashion? I've heard so many preachers preach poor old Cain into hell. Cain rose up and slew his brother Abel, the first murder, and they preach him in hell, and they talk about how he's been there for 6,000 plus years, roasting and frying, and his skin bubbling, and he's screaming in torture. And 6,000 years later, we have an Adolf Hitler who murders and brutalizes 6 million plus, and he burns 6,000 years fewer than Cain. What kind of a God operates like this? Come on now. Gene Dixon called our late President John Kennedy on the telephone and said, "John, don't go to Dallas. Don't go. If you do, you're going to die." And he goes, and we know the rest of the story. And folks say, "Well, how did Jean Dixon know? If she's not God's prophet, or if someone, as she said, from the other side, as she gazed into the crystal ball, didn't give her the information, how did she know?" There are, we must say again, unseen witnesses to every one of life's actions and reactions. There are angels, evil and holy, that are watching everything that we do and are with us in the quiet place when no one else is around. And when Mrs. Queen was there in her bedroom with that being that she thought was her husband Bill, and they shared only those little secrets that they knew, and the same with Elvis and Ricky, there were evil angels there, and they picked up those conversations. Surely they took notes, and they pass it on. And it seems to come from the dead or from the other side. And the devil has a greater power now to deceive and to ensnare. Is there life after death? Yes, there is. I take you finally tonight back to a garden. It's Sunday morning, and just before daylight, suddenly as bright as daylight, and an angel of God comes streaking through the sky, shouting as he comes, "Jesus, thy Father calleth thee," and the stone is rolled away with unseen hands, and in the portal of the tomb stands our Lord Jesus. He's alive forevermore, and those guards fall into the dirt. their knees now shaking and the blood draining from their faces. Jesus is alive. He's broken a hole through the wall of death, and he invites us, you and I, and each of us with our families and our kids, to follow him through on the day of his resurrection. I visited that tomb not so very long ago. I waited until it was empty, and then I asked my friend Ben to stand guard out front. Be a guard. Would you stand guard in front of the tomb? Don't let anyone in for just a couple of minutes. And I went inside and knelt beside the bench where a corpse would be placed, with a little niche that rested ahead. And there I knelt and wept and worshiped. And I prayed. I got up to leave. I took hold of the door. And there I saw a little sign, a quotation from a holy angel. He is not here. Jesus is risen. And those who go to sleep with their faith in a risen Lord are going to hear him call again, awake. Ye that sleep in the dust of the earth, awake to everlasting life. Jesus is the resurrection and the life. Let's pray. Thank you, dear God, for the clarity of your word that saves us from all the deceptions of spiritism. Spiritism is growing by leaps and bounds. It's everywhere now. It's not only out in the Far East. It's in the West. It's in the Occidental world. It's in the classroom from kindergarten through the highest university level. And sadly and tragically, it's in the church. The children who go to Sunday school are taught early on that when one dies, he goes to be with Jesus. And of course, it's comfort that folks are attempting to give, but God, help us never to give comfort through spiritism. Help us to teach our children the truth that there is no life for the dead until first there's a resurrection. That one day holy angels are going to come and open graves and put babies back in mothers' arms. And mothers are going to come out of the grave and throw their arms around their children, their spouses. We long for that day. And so again we will pray, come for us, Lord, we need you. We don't know how much we can stand. Come for us. We beg you in Jesus' name. Amen.
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4: Fresh manna fell to the ground as a gift from God while the Israelites were in the wilderness. 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

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Remember all mothers today, and everyone who listens to this broadcast, in Jesus' name.

O Jesus, blessed Redeemer, sent from the heart of God, hold us who bow before Thee, near to the heart of God.

0: Here now is HMS Richards, the voice of prophecy speaker in a special tribute to praying mothers.
1: For many years, the mother of Tom Carter prayed that God would save her boy and make a preacher out of him. But Tom proved to be a wicked sinner. He was sent to prison, but his mother still prayed for him. She believed God would answer her prayers. In her heart, she seemed to have the witness of the Spirit to that effect. One day, she received a telegram from the prison saying that Tom was dead. She couldn't believe it. She was stunned for a few minutes. Then she went away to her room alone and knelt by her bed with her open Bible before her. She said, "Lord, I believe thy promises that thou hast given me in thy word. I believe that I would live to see Tom saved and preaching the gospel of thy grace. Now this telegram says he's dead, which is true, this telegram of thy word." She arose from her knees, sent a wire to the prison. It read, "There must be some mistake. My boy is not dead." Sure enough, there had been a mistake. Tom Carter was alive, very much alive. Not long after this, he found salvation in Christ. When he was released from prison, he became a mighty preacher and soul winner for Christ. Praying mothers, good, earnest, consecrated, praying mothers. How wonderful they are, how much the world needs them. Fortunate indeed is the boy or girl who has a praying mother. One day in a little country town of southern Iowa, an 18-month-old baby boy slipped out of the door while his mother was busy in the kitchen. He began to eat the green apples that had fallen from the tree in the yard. Why is it that babies like green apples and other things that aren't good for them? He ate them fast, and he ate all he could. To make a wonderful day of it, in a few short hours, he was a very sick baby boy. So sick, the doctor told the mother he couldn't live. There was no hope for him. But this praying mother had hope. She knelt down and gave this boy to God for his service. She promised the Lord that if he would save his life, she would rear him to be a servant, a minister of Christ and his gospel. That baby did live in spite of everything, grew up to preach the gospel of Christ. His mother still lives and prays for his ministry every day. I know this to be true, for I was that baby, and mother has prayed for me every day of my life. How wonderful it is to have a praying mother. When the Heavenly Father brought his Son into the world, he gave him a praying mother, the Blessed Virgin. When she found that she was to be a mother, she prayed, and we have that prayer recorded in the first chapter of Luke's Gospel. She said, "My soul doth magnify the Lord, and my spirit hath rejoiced in God my Savior. For he hath regarded the low estate of his handmaiden. For behold, from henceforth all generations shall call me blessed." And so they do to this very hour. Jesus wasn't ashamed of his mother. When he was invited to a marriage supper in Cana of Galilee, she was invited too. For the Scripture says the mother of Jesus was there. John 2:1. One day as he preached to a vast multitude of people, someone came up to him and said, "Behold thy mother." Matthew 12:47. It's well for us who love the Lord and have Christian mothers, praying mothers, to think of them often. Yes, we need to behold our mothers. Billy Sunday used to tell of a minister who was making calls in the homes of the people. He came to a certain house, asked for the mother. But the child who had opened the door said, "You can't see mother now because she prays from 9 to 10 every morning." This preacher willingly waited 45 minutes to see a mother who had her regular hour of prayer every day. When she came out of her place of prayer, the light of glory was on her face. He knew why it was that that home was so bright. He knew why she had two sons in the gospel ministry and one daughter, a foreign missionary. Mr. Sunday used to say, "All hell cannot tear a boy or girl away from a praying mother." Think of Susanna Wesley. What a mother she was, with 17 children to look after. She spent 1 hour every day shut up alone with God in her room, praying for those children. And two of her boys, under God, brought revival to England while France was going through its terrible revolution. One son, John, founded a Methodist church and started one of the greatest revivals of history. The other, Charles, wrote over 8,000 hymns, many of which the Christian world has been singing ever since. I would like to ask this question of you mothers who are listening right now. Are you a praying mother? Oh, I know you're busy. I know you're going night and day, but are you a praying mother? It might be well for you not to keep the house quite so clean or do quite so much work and take a few minutes every day to pray. You'd be a better mother. You'd enjoy your life and your children more, and so would they. You would find that you would know how to lead them through life and have more influence upon them than you do now. Remember this, mother. Prayer is a great deal more than a privilege. It's a God-given duty. None of us are excused from it. The mother, being closer to the children than the father, and with them more, of course, has in this sense a greater responsibility. Here's a promise to praying mothers and all who pray. Draw nigh to God, and He will draw nigh to you. James 4:8. Here's another promise to those who pray. Matthew 7:7. Ask, and it shall be given you. Seek, and ye shall find. Knock, and it shall be opened unto you. How can we ever expect to have answers to prayer if we do not pray? Do you love your children? I know you do. Do you enjoy giving them good things, preparing good food, supplying them with good clothes? Do you love to give little presents to them, make them happy? Certainly, we all do. Jesus said, "What man is there of you, as a father, or of course a mother, whom if his son ask bread, will he give him a stone? Or if he ask a fish, will he give him a serpent?" Then Jesus said, "If ye then, being evil, know how to give good gifts unto your children, how much more shall your heavenly Father give good things to them that ask him?" Matthew 7:9. If you do not know just what to ask for, or how properly to seek God for your child, remember this. We have the promise that if any of you lack wisdom, let him ask of God, that giveth to all men liberally and upbraideth not, and it shall be given him. James 1:5. You may not see the fulfillment of your prayers at once, nor in the way you expect. Sometimes, in spite of all our prayers, our children do not follow the right way. But if we have done our best and sought God earnestly, we can appear before him in the judgment assured that we shall not be condemned. I wonder what it will be like for praying mothers when they see the face of their Savior, to be able to say, "Behold, I am the children which God hath given me." Hebrews 2:13. Think of the influence of praying mothers through their children on others. In an obscure street in smoky, foggy, lovely London, there lived a fully consecrated, surrendered Christian mother. This gray-haired woman spent hours over the washtub every day, the rest of the time at the ironing board. She was a working woman in the literal sense of the word. She had a boy, but he seemed to be a bad boy. He ran away from home and went to sea in his early teens. And year after year, she never knew where he was. She could imagine him at the bottom of a sea or in the hands of pirates, but she never stopped praying for him. Many times her tears were mingled with the soapsuds. As she prayed for John somewhere in the high seas, she knew not where. As her prayers were answered, yes, they were. No real spirit-indicted prayer can fail to be answered. At length, her boy John found Christ as his Savior. He began to tell other people about him. He returned and became known as the Sailor Preacher of London. He had indeed been in great trouble when his mother was praying for him, for he was actually captured by natives and sold as a slave to a slave. What a life he lived. It would fill a volume. It has filled volumes. So John Newton, London sailor preacher, was used by the Lord to turn thousands to Jesus. And among those he helped was John Thomas Scott, a scholarly, moral, cultured man who felt that he didn't need a Savior. But Newton touched his life and he came to Jesus. Then by word and pen, Scott won thousands for Christ. Among them was a very strange man, a melancholy dyspeptic. This man considered himself too bad for God to save. But Scott helped him. God touched him. And he found out that there is a fountain filled with blood drawn from Emmanuel's veins. And sinners plunged beneath that flood lose all their guilty stains. He wrote it down himself for us to sing. By becoming the author of that song and many others, William Cowper influenced thousands for Jesus, is still influencing multitudes, even you and me. Some people do not like this hymn today. They feel that they're too cultured for it. It offends their aesthetic sensibilities. Some of our hymn book editors are leaving it out, but in spite of that, the words of the third stanza are true. Thou dying Lamb, thy precious blood shall never lose its power till all the ransomed church of God are saved to sin no more. Finally, Cowper, the poet and songwriter, touched another man, Wilberforce, Christian statesman and lay preacher. He touched thousands of others of the new rising middle class of England. Among those influenced by Wilberforce was a man named Richmond, vicar of the Church of England. His life was changed. He heard of a milkmaid in a nearby parish who had a wonderful experience in salvation, been unusually blessed by the Lord. He wrote a book on her story and called it The Dairyman's Daughter. The little book went into over 40 translations and changed thousands of lives. So we go back, back, back, from Richmond to Wilberforce, Wilberforce to Cowper, Cowper to Scott, Scott to Newton. We see there in the steam of the washtub the face of a praying mother. Young man, young woman, boy, girl, whoever you are, if you have a praying mother, do you? If you do, thank God for her right now. If your mother is near you, go and tell her that you love her. There's nothing like a praying mother. No blessing on earth is greater for you or for anybody else. And if she's far away, write her a letter. Write it today and tell her the same thing. And mother, listen to me for just a moment. Are you a praying mother? Is the eternal destiny of that boy or girl, or those boys and those girls, on your heart, so that you think of them day and night and hold them up before God in prayer? If you do not, how will you ever meet God when He asks you about those children? If you are not a praying mother, do not delay, but become a praying mother this very day and hour. And if you are one, God bless you, and He will reward you in due time.

0: And now, here with a final word for you is H.M.S. Richards, a Seventh-day Adventist minister.
1: Have faith in God, for Him to do and dare. Have faith in God, your life may yet be fair. Have faith in God, to hear a mother's prayer. Have faith, dear friend, in God. We hope that this broadcast of ours today has served to bring spiritual help and blessing to you. And we invite you to invite others to join us again next week at this same time when over these same stations we will bring another broadcast from the Voice of Prophecy. And so we say to one and to all, the Lord bless thee and keep thee. The Lord make His face shine upon thee and be gracious unto thee. The Lord lift up His countenance upon thee and give thee peace.

You've been listening to a classic Mother's Day program by HMS Richards, the original speaker for Voice of Prophecy. If you enjoyed this program, you may go to VOP.com where you'll find a lot of great programs for today. And if you would like to hear more from HMS Richards, make sure to check out the vault section. Thank you, and we hope you enjoyed today's selection.

Very early in the morning, while it was still dark, Jesus got up, left the house, and went off to a solitary place where he prayed. Everything in the Bible was written to teach us so that through the scriptures we might have hope. Faith comes by hearing the word of God. Jesus gave the first part of his day to his Father. He prayed, he listened, he studied the word. He had to, because he was a man. If you want to follow the blueprint Jesus left for us, listen to this Bible chapter right after you wake up for the next 7 days, and you will experience the power of Joshua 1:8 when God says, "Always remember what is written in this book of the law. Talk about it, study it, and meditate on it day and night. Then you can be sure to obey what's written there. If you do this, you will be wise and successful in everything you do." 1 Corinthians 13. If I speak in the tongues of men or of angels, but do not have love, I'm only a resounding gong or a clanging cymbal. If I have the gift of prophecy and can fathom all mysteries and all knowledge, if I have a faith that can move mountains, but don't have love, I'm nothing. If I give all I possess to the poor, if I give my body to hardship so I can boast, but don't have love, I'm nothing. Love is patient. Love is kind. It does not envy. It does not boast. It is not proud. It does not dishonor others, and it is not self-seeking. Love is not easily angered, and it keeps no record of wrongs. Love does not delight in evil, but rejoices with the truth. Love always protects, always trusts, always hopes, and always perseveres. Love never fails. Where there are prophecies, they will cease. Where there are tongues, they will be stilled. Where there is knowledge, it will pass away. For we know in part, and we prophesy in part. But when completeness comes, what is in part disappears. When I was a child, I talked like a child. I thought like a child. I reasoned like a child. But when I became a man, I put the childish ways behind me. For now we see only like a reflection in a foggy mirror. But then we shall see face to face. Now I know in part, but then I shall know fully, even as I am fully known. And now these three remain: faith, hope, and love. But the greatest of these is love. 1 John 3. The Father has loved us so much. This shows how much He loves us. We are called the children of God, and we really are His children. But the people in the world don't understand that we're God's children because they don't know Him. Dear friends, now we are the children of God. Yet we have not been shown what we will be in the future. But we know that when Christ comes again, we're going to be like Him. We will see Him just as He is. He is pure, and everyone who has this hope in Him keeps themselves pure like Christ. Anyone who sins breaks God's law. Yeah, sinning is the same as living against God's law. You know that Christ came to take away people's sins. There is no sin in Christ. So whoever lives in Christ does not continue to sin. If they continue to sin, they have never really understood Christ. They don't really know Him. Dear children, don't let anyone lead you into the wrong way. Christ always did what was right. So to be good like Christ, you must do what is right. The devil has been sinning since the very beginning, and anyone who continues to sin belongs to the devil. The Son of God came for this, to destroy the devil's work. Those who are God's children do not continue to sin,
because the new life God gave them stays in them. They can't keep sinning because they have now become children of God. So we can see who God's children are and who the devil's children are. These are the ones who are not God's children. Those who don't do what's right. And those who don't love their brothers or sisters in God's family. This is the teaching you've heard from the beginning. We must love each other. Don't be like Cain. He belonged to the evil one. And Cain killed his brother. Why did he kill him? Well, it's because what Cain did was evil and what his brother did was good. Brothers, don't be surprised when the people of this world hate you. We know that we have left death and come into life. We know this because we love each other as brothers and sisters. Anyone who does not love is still in death. Anyone who hates a fellow believer is a murderer. And you know that no murderer has eternal life. This is how we know what real love is. Jesus gave his life for us. So we should give our lives for each other as brothers and sisters. Suppose you got a believer who's rich enough to have all the necessities of life, and he sees a fellow believer who's poor and doesn't have even the basic needs. What if the rich believer doesn't help the poor one? Then it's clear that God's love is not in that person's heart. My children, our love should not be only in words and talk. No, our love must be real. We must show our love by the things that we do. And that's how we know we belong to the way of truth. When our hearts make us feel guilty, we can still have peace before God because God is greater than our hearts. He knows everything. This is what God commands, that we believe in his Son, Jesus Christ, and that we love each other just like he commanded. 1 John 4, dear friends, we should love each other because love comes from God. Everyone who loves has become God's child, and so everyone who loves knows God. Anyone who does not love doesn't know God, because God is love. This is how God showed his love for us. He sent his only Son into the world to give us life through him. True love is God's love for us, not our love for God. He sent his Son as the way to take away our sins. That's how much God loved us. So we must also love each other. No one has ever seen God. But if we love each other, then God lives in us. If we love each other, God's love has reached its goal. It's made perfect in us. We know that we live in God and that God lives in us. We know this because he gave us his Spirit. We've seen that the Father sent the Son to be the Savior of the world. And that's what we tell people now. Anyone who says, I believe that Jesus is the Son of God, is a person who believes in God, and God lives in that person. So we know the love that God has for us, and we trust that love. Everyone who lives in love lives in God, and God lives in them. If God's love is made perfect in us, we can be without fear on the day when God judges the world. We will be without fear, because in this world, we're like Jesus. Where God's love is, there is no fear, because God's perfect love takes away fear. Fear has to do with punishment, and the one who fears has not been made perfect in love. We love because God first loved us. If we say we love God but hate anyone in his family, we're liars. If we don't love someone that we have seen, how can we love God? Because we've never seen him. So God gave us this command. If we love God, we must also love each other as brothers and sisters. Love is heroic. It's selfless. Love is what will transform you into the man God created you to be. Love is what women want, and it's what the world needs. So go be a man of God today and love just like Jesus. God bless.
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We harvest what we plant, and when we plant the Bible in our lives, we will harvest the fruits of the Holy Spirit. Save this episode so you can listen to it every morning for the next 7 days. Is there someone in your life who could benefit from hearing these verses? Share this podcast and help us spread the truth. Remember, Jesus wasn't a man of comfort. He was a man of courage. Let's follow his blueprint for men.

0: 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I'm Pastor Garrett Morgan with my good friend, David.
1: 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Yes.
0: Always a blessing to be here at Strong Tower Radio. We are spending some time with this radio show called A Thoughtful Hour, and we take our name from a quote here from Desire of Ages that says, it would be well for us to spend a thoughtful hour each day in contemplation of the life of Christ. We should take it point by point and let the imagination grasp each scene, especially the closing ones.
1: Yes. Especially the closing ones.
0: Especially the closing ones. Last time that we met, we talked about how most of the chapters in the Gospels are not only talking about the final moments of the life of Christ, but specifically that last week.
1: Yes.
0: And that's what we started to discover. And today what we're going to be taking a look at, we're going to focus on Christ as he is coming into Jerusalem for that Passover feast taking place in that town.
1: That's right. Yeah.
0: So we find this story in Matthew chapter 21, and we immediately find something interesting. Jesus understands that as he rides into Jerusalem, that a spectacle is going to be made. The crowd is going to go crazy.
1: Right.
0: The fact that he's riding a colt, the foal of a donkey, is significant because, and I find this interesting, when you look in the Bible, when a horse is being ridden into a town, it is symbolic of war happening.
1: Oh, wow.
0: But when a king rides a colt or a foal of a donkey into a city, it means that he comes in peace.
1: Like King David.
0: Like David.
1: Yeah. And the different times whenever one of his sons tried to take the throne, Absalom.
0: Yes.
1: What did he do?
0: Yes. Yeah. Exactly.
1: Yeah.
0: So Jesus riding a colt, the foal of a donkey, into Jerusalem is symbolic of him telling the people, I'm not here to cause an uprising. I'm here for peaceful reasons.
1: But he's drawing attention to himself. When has he done that in his ministry before?
0: I'm glad you brought that up. Because whenever Christ, you know, you see him heal someone or raise someone from the dead, he usually tells the people that he's healed, don't say anything.
1: Except the demoniac.
0: Yes.
1: He said, go and tell your family and your neighbors what the Lord has done for you. But even right next to that, you have the story of Jairus. The girl was raised from the dead. Don't tell anybody.
0: Yeah.
1: And he's like, let the miracle speak for itself, but you don't need to embellish it.
0: Exactly. Or I'm thinking one other example of when he heals the leper.
1: Yes.
0: He makes sure that the leper goes through the legal process and talks to the priest to get cleansed.
1: Because he knew if that leper had started telling everybody, there would have been no way he would have ever entered society again.
0: Exactly. Exactly. So except for these examples that we're bringing up, and there may be a few others, as a general rule, when Christ did a healing or just his entire life, he always tried to get out of the spotlight.
1: Yeah, he just disappeared. The first miracle he did, taking the water, that's an interesting story too.
0: Yeah.
1: Takes that, makes it into wine. They look for him. Where'd he go?
0: Gone.
1: The disciples and even the servants. Tell us your story.
0: Exactly. So here we see Jesus walking in to a spectacle.
1: Yes.
0: And I've always wondered why. I mean, I think it's the prophet Zechariah that mentions that the Messiah would ride into Jerusalem in this fashion.
1: Yeah.
0: So he's fulfilling prophecy.
1: Again.
0: Again. in doing this.
1: When did Jesus not fulfill prophecy? It's just like when he did something, another prophetic.
0: Yeah. His entire life.
1: Yes.
0: He's doing that. But at this point, he's doing it yet again. But I've always asked the question, why is it that all of a sudden Christ is willing, in fact, he almost goes out of his way to put himself in the spotlight as the spectacle.
1: Yes.
0: He knew something.
1: It's like there's a floodlight shining on him saying, are you paying attention to what's going on right here, right now? There's a reason for Jesus to be here right now.
0: Absolutely. So Jesus is going into this understanding that the time of his death is imminent. And him making a spectacle of himself in Jerusalem, and I don't mean that in a negative way, is kind of lighting the fuse.
1: But he knew exactly the day and the hour he was supposed to die, because that had been foretold.
0: Absolutely. And we were talking about this before we started the show. Back in Exodus, it even mentions the time frame that Jesus walking into Jerusalem was significant.
1: Yes.
0: It was the 10th day of the month of Nisan, right?
1: Nisan, yeah.
0: Yeah, exactly. So
1: Exodus chapter 12.
0: Exodus 12, thank you. So when Christ was coming into Jerusalem, as he was riding into the gate next to the temple, He would have passed Gethsemane on his way in, because the biblical narrative says he comes down from the Mount of Olives.
1: So
0: that gate would have been the one next to the temple.
1: The sheep gate. Yeah.
0: Go figure.
1: The shepherd is going through the sheep gate.
0: Yes. With all these sacrificial animals, the lambs walking in front of him.
1: Yeah.
0: The one that was symbolizing the death that he was about to die.
1: And what did John the Baptist call him at the beginning at the baptism?
0: The Lamb of God.
1: The Lamb of God.
0: So every detail in the biblical narrative here is not just symbolic and not just like pleasing to the mind, but there's deep spiritual lessons.
1: Yes.
0: But anyway, we find Christ, and here in Matthew 21, he's walking in to Jerusalem through that sheep gate with all the sacrificial animals.
1: And which verse are you in?
0: Matthew 28, verse 8.
1: 8, okay.
0: Yeah. It mentions a very great multitude spread their garments in the way. Others cut down branches from the trees and strawed them in the way. And the multitudes that went before and that followed cried, saying, Hosanna to the Son of David. Blessed is he who comes in the name of the Lord. Hosanna in the highest.
1: Sounds like something went viral that day.
0: Yeah. So I love that you said it that way. It was popular. It was viral to be claiming that Jesus was the Son of David and be giving him praise.
1: Yes.
0: And I'm thinking about the disciples again. This must have been so exciting for them.
1: Oh, their whole world is like, see, and these, especially like Judas, like, this is it. This is it. We're going right to the throne. We're going to be it.
0: This is what we've been waiting for. Yeah. Here's the start of the earthly kingdom.
1: Jesus finally got it. They're thinking, now we're going to be, you know, they've all got, who's the greatest? Oh, I'm going to be this. They're lining up everything.
0: Oh, yeah. Yeah. So their world is just limitless right now.
1: Yes.
0: So everyone in that scene, the crowd singing Hosanna, the disciples probably beaming. I'm sure you had the Pharisees over there scheming.
1: Oh, yeah. Well, they're probably like, we've lost it.
0: Oh, yeah. It's over.
1: It's over. We're done.
0: But you have to also thinking about what's going through the mind of Christ. Probably not the euphoric feelings that's going through everyone else's mind.
1: Well, remember before he gets to the city, he's on the hill and he stops and he weeps. And it's like a person weeping for a dear lost loved one. Someone that's tragically died. Weeping because the Pharisees, the leaders, their mindset was, we don't want to have anything to do with you. Even though we see all this information about you, we followed you all of your life, we reject you.
0: That's so much. And not only that pressure, but also realizing and the pressure that that crucifixion was mere moments away, I mean, days away.
1: Yeah.
0: And seeing the symbols of those lambs that are going in to be killed.
1: Yeah. To the people going, it's kind of like a celebration.
0: Yeah.
1: But to lambs, it's not.
0: No.
1: And to Christ, he's saying, I wish like a mother hen, I could have covered you, but you wouldn't.
0: Right.
1: You chose not to.
0: Right. So this is not a happy day for the Messiah.
1: Not for him. But he went through it because of the joy he saw coming.
0: Absolutely.
1: After.
0: Absolutely. And we talked about one of the themes of the show is, you know, in Revelation 14, it says that God's people will follow the Lamb wherever he goes.
1: Yeah.
0: And we all want to follow him to the kingdom, but are we willing to follow him to the cross? Are we willing to say, Lord, here am I, come and take my life?
1: But he was on the cross before we got there.
0: Amen to that.
1: So the good shepherd leads his flock.
0: Mm-hmm.
1: The evil shepherd drives his flock.
0: Yes.
1: He went to the cross. We're going where our master went.
0: Amen. And he had to walk that alone.
1: Yes.
0: And we walk being led. I mean, one of the books that I've read recently is about being, you know, just leadership, being a leader. And I guess this is very common as far as leadership goes. But one thing that they tell you or that you'll read a lot in leadership books is never do something or never tell your employee to do something that you're not willing to do yourself.
1: That's right.
0: Right. Yes. And Christ is the ultimate leader.
1: Absolutely.
0: In not just being crucified upon a tree. But we can't even compare dying daily or being crucified with Christ.
1: Right.
0: I mean, Christ's crucifixion is so different than crucifying self.
1: But consider where he came from.
0: Mm.
1: The glories of heaven, and he shed all of that to become a child.
0: Yes.
1: To grow up for this particular week to be the Passover sacrifice.
0: When Christ was born, he was Like you ask a child, what are you going to do when you grow up?
1: Mm-hmm.
0: Christ was born to die.
1: Yes.
0: That's what he was going to do.
1: Yeah.
0: So there's just so much detail in this, but you're right. It was trendy. It was viral for people to say, Hosanna to the Son of David.
1: Mm-hmm.
0: You know, blessed is he who comes in the name of the Lord.
1: Yeah.
0: And, you know, by the way, Hosanna translates to in Hebrew, oh, save, oh, save. That's what Hosanna means.
1: Save. Wow.
0: So kind of like, oh, save the king, right? Mm-hmm. So, oh, save Jesus, preserve him. This is the man that we've been waiting for. This is the Messiah. But it's interesting, and it's like, and I know that Jesus knew that this was going to happen. But when you look in John chapter 12 and verse 19, this is another gospel narrative on this. We were in Matthew. But as soon as Jesus rides through those gates,
1: mm-hmm.
0: this is what the Pharisees say in John 12, 19. The Pharisees therefore said among themselves, perceive you how you prevail nothing? Behold, the whole world is gone after him. So like you said, the Pharisees thought, oh, we've lost it.
1: You're accomplishing nothing. Everything that we've tried for these past 3.5 years, it's for naught.
0: Yeah.
1: We've done nothing.
0: Mm-hmm. Absolutely. So we're going to talk about this next time that we meet, but like we mentioned, it was popular in the crowd to sing Hosanna. But a few days later, as Christ is there before Pilate,
1: right,
0: people from that same city, from that same crowd, are not singing Hosanna.
1: No, they're not.
0: They're singing a very different tune.
1: Yeah. And it's popular then, too.
0: Yeah.
1: It was popular on Sunday, now Friday morning,
0: mm-hmm.
1: completely opposite.
0: Instead of Hosanna, it's crucify him.
1: Yeah.
0: So, and we'll talk about this more next time that we meet, but what is popular in Christian circles, what is popular maybe even at the pulpit, what's popular in modern Christianity as a whole, popularity doesn't necessarily mean that whatever's going around is true.
1: That's right.
0: In fact, it can be dangerous.
1: Very dangerous.
0: Yeah. And of course, we find this throughout the Bible, but, you know, it mentions a remnant people in the last days that aren't going to be necessarily popular.
1: But, you know, going back to what we talked about last time, to be a citizen of Christ's kingdom,
0: mm-hmm.
1: we need to be a good citizen.
0: Amen.
1: And a good citizen keeps the principles of the kingdom.
0: That's
1: of
0: right.
1: The king.
0: That's right.
1: The principles that guided Christ are those principles that are guiding us.
0: Mm-hmm.
1: If they're not, then we're not a citizen.
0: Absolutely. And if we're not following Christ's example, then when he comes to bring his children home, that's not going to be a joyous day for us either.
1: No. We're going to look at him and it's like, oh, not you.
0: This isn't what I thought it was.
1: Yeah, exactly.
0: And this is what we find the crowd as well in this same situation. One moment, they're crying Hosanna. A few days later, they're yelling, crucify him. How does one's mind change so quickly from one end of the spectrum to the other?
1: We have to have a foundation. We have to have that fortitude that says, this is my Lord.
0: Mm-hmm. Absolutely. This is Jesus, that strong faith. And unfortunately, we don't really find that faith in the crowd there in Jerusalem.
1: No.
0: And unfortunately, we don't really find that faith in the 12 disciples at this time.
1: But again, like we talked about last time,
0: yes.
1: God does not give up on us.
0: Amen. Amen. Absolutely. He continues to minister to the disciples and he weeps, like you mentioned, he weeps for those children in Jerusalem and he continues to labor for them. And I'm not trying to get ahead, but even when Christ was on the cross, he took the time to answer the questions that the thief next to him had about salvation.
1: And that's a beautiful story, but mentioning time, we're out of time.
0: Oh, man. All right. So we will close up for today, but thank you so much for joining us here on A Thoughtful Hour at Strong Tower Radio, where God's character is proclaimed.

0: Now the weather forecast for Strong Tower Radio. For Michigan's UP, our skies will be partly sunny today, highs up to 45 degrees, and winds out of the west at 10 miles an hour. We'll stay mostly clear overnight with a low of 33 degrees and a western breeze, staying fairly calm. For northern Michigan, a 30% chance of scattered showers today. We will be partly sunny by the afternoon, highs up to 56 degrees. Then areas of frost developing overnight as lows drop down to 31 degrees, otherwise mostly cloudy skies. For southern Michigan, a 30% chance of rain this afternoon. We'll stay mostly cloudy with a high of 57 degrees. Winds will be out of the northwest at around 5 to 10 miles an hour, gusting to 20. A 30% chance of rain early tonight. We will have lows down to around 40 degrees and mostly cloudy conditions. For central Illinois, a 70% chance of showers and thunderstorms today. We'll stay cloudy with a high of 56 degrees. Then a 70% chance of stormy weather will continue overnight. We'll be mostly cloudy and lows will be back down to 43 degrees. For Strong Tower Radio, I'm meteorologist Scott Cook.
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3: In the hope of impressing vividly upon the minds of the Corinthian believers the importance of firm self-control, strict temperance, and unflagging zeal in the service of Christ, Paul, in his letter to them, made a striking comparison between the Christian warfare and the celebrated foot races held at stated intervals near Corinth. Of all the games instituted among the Greeks and the Romans, the foot races were the most ancient and the most highly esteemed. They were witnessed by kings, nobles, and statesmen. Young men of rank and wealth took part in them, and shrank from no effort or discipline necessary to obtain the prize. The contests were governed by strict regulations, from which there was no appeal. Those who desired their names entered as competitors for the prize had first to undergo a severe preparatory training. Harmful indulgence of appetite, or any other gratification that would lower mental or physical vigor, was strictly forbidden. For one to have any hope of success in these trials of strength and speed, the muscles must be strong and supple.

that they might watch the race from its beginning to its close, and give the prize to the true victor. If a man reached the goal first by taking an unlawful advantage, he was not awarded the prize. In these contests, great risks were run. Some never recovered from the terrible physical strain. It was not unusual for men to fall on the course, bleeding at the mouth and nose, and sometimes a contestant would drop dead when about to seize the prize. But the possibility of lifelong injury or of death was not looked upon as too great a risk to run for the sake of the honor awarded the successful contestant. As the winner reached the goal, the applause of the vast multitude of onlookers rent the air and awoke the echoes of the surrounding hills and mountains. In full view of the spectators, the judge presented him with the emblems of victory, a laurel crown, and a palm branch to carry in his right hand. His praise was sung throughout the land. His parents received their share of honor, and even the city in which he lived was held in high esteem for having produced so great an athlete. In referring to these races as a figure of the Christian warfare, Paul emphasized the preparation necessary to the success of the contestants in the race: the preliminary discipline, the abstemious diet, the necessity for temperance. Every man that striveth for the mastery, he declared, is temperate in all things. The runners put aside every indulgence that would tend to weaken the physical powers, and by severe and continuous discipline, trained their muscles to strength and endurance, that when the day of the contest should arrive, they might put the heaviest tax upon their powers. How much more important that the Christian whose eternal interests are at stake bring appetite and passion under subjection to reason and the will of God. Never must he allow his attention to be diverted by amusements, luxuries, or ease. All his habits and passions must be brought under the strictest discipline. Reason, enlightenment by the teachings of God's Word and guided by His Spirit, must hold the reins of control. And after this has been done, the Christian must put forth the utmost exertion in order to gain the victory. In the Corinthian games, the last few strides of the contestants in the race were made with agonizing effort to keep up undiminished speed. So the Christian, as he nears the goal, will press onward with even more zeal and determination than at the first of his course. Paul presents the contrast between the chaplet of fading laurel received by the victor in the foot races and the crown of immortal glory that will be given to him who runs with triumph the Christian race. They do it, he declares, to obtain a corruptible crown, but we an incorruptible. To win a perishable prize, the Grecian runners spared themselves no toil or discipline. We are striving for a prize infinitely more valuable, even the crown of everlasting life. How much more careful should be our striving, how much more willing our sacrifice and self-denial. In the Epistle to the Hebrews is pointed out the single-hearted purpose that should characterize the Christian's race for eternal life. Let us lay aside every weight and the sin which doth so easily beset us, and let us run with patience the race that is set before us, looking unto Jesus, the author and finisher of our faith. Hebrews chapter 12, verses 1 and 2. Envy, malice, evil thinking, evil speaking, covetousness, these are weights that the Christian must lay aside if he would run successfully the race for immortality. Every habit or practice that leads into sin and brings dishonor upon Christ must be put away, whatever the sacrifice. The blessing of heaven cannot attend any man in violating the eternal principles of right. One sin cherished is sufficient to work degradation of character and to mislead others. If thy hand cause thee to stumble, the Savior said, cut it off. It is good for thee to enter into life maimed, rather than having thy two hands to go into hell, into the unquenchable fire. And if thy foot cause thee to stumble, cut it off. It is good for thee to enter into life halt, rather than having thy two feet to be cast into hell. Mark chapter 9, verses 43 to 45 from the Revised Version. If to save the body from death the foot or the hand should be cut off, or even the eye plucked out, how much more earnest should the Christian be to put away sin, which brings death to the soul. The competitors in the ancient games, after they had submitted to self-denial and rigid discipline, were not even then sure of the victory. Know ye not,
Paul asked, that they which run in a race run all, but

0: one receiveth the prize? However eagerly and earnestly the runners might strive, the prize could be awarded to but one. One hand only could grasp the coveted garland. Some might put forth the utmost effort to obtain the prize, but as they reached forth the hand to secure it, another, an instant before them, might grasp the coveted treasure. Such is not the case in the Christian warfare. Not one who complies with the conditions will be disappointed at the end of the race. Not one who is earnest and persevering will fail of success. The race is not to the swift, nor the battle to the strong. The weakest saint, as well as the strongest, may wear the crown of immortal glory. All may win who, through the power of divine grace, bring their lives into conformity to the will of Christ. The practice in the details of life of the principles laid down in God's Word is too often looked upon as unimportant, a matter too trivial to demand attention. But in view of the issue at stake, nothing is small that will help or hinder. Every act casts its weight into the scale that determines life's victory or defeat. And the reward given to those who win will be in proportion to the energy and earnestness with which they have striven. The apostle compared himself to a man running in a race, straining every nerve to win the prize. "I therefore so run," he says, "not as uncertainly, so fight I, not as one that beateth the air, but I keep under my body and bring it into subjection, lest that by any means, when I have preached to others, I myself should be a castaway." That he might not run uncertainly or at random in the Christian race, Paul subjected himself to severe training. The words, "I keep under my body," literally mean to beat back by severe discipline the desires, impulses, and passions. Paul feared lest, having preached to others, he himself should be a castaway. He realized that if he did not carry out in his life the principles he believed and preached, his labors in behalf of others would avail him nothing. His conversation, his influence, his refusal to yield to self-gratification must show that his religion was not a profession merely, but a daily living connection with God. One goal he kept ever before him and strove earnestly to reach, the righteousness which is of God by faith. Philippians chapter 3, verse 9. Paul knew that his warfare against evil would not end so long as life should last. Ever he realized the need of putting a strict guard upon himself, that earthly desires might not overcome spiritual zeal. With all his power, he continued to strive against natural inclinations. Ever he kept before him the ideal to be attained, and this ideal he strove to reach by willing obedience to the law of God. His words, his practices, his passions, all were brought under the control of the Spirit of God. It was this single-hearted purpose to win the race for eternal life that Paul longed to see revealed in the lives of the Corinthian believers. He knew that in order to reach Christ's ideal for them, they had before them a life struggle from which there would be no release. He entreated them to strive lawfully, day by day, seeking for piety and moral excellence. He pleaded with them to lay aside every weight and to press forward to the goal of perfection in Christ. Paul pointed the Corinthians to the experiences of ancient Israel, to the blessings that rewarded their obedience, and to the judgments that followed their transgressions. He reminded them of the miraculous way in which the Hebrews were led from Egypt under the protection of the cloud by day and the pillar of fire by night. Thus they were safely conducted through the Red Sea, while the Egyptians, essaying to cross in the like manner, were all drowned. By these acts, God had acknowledged Israel as his church. They did all eat the same spiritual meat, and did all drink the same spiritual drink, for they drank of that spiritual rock that followed them, and that rock was Christ. The Hebrews, in all their travels, had Christ as a leader. The smitten rock typified Christ, who was to be wounded for men's transgressions, that the stream of salvation might flow to all. Notwithstanding the favor that God showed to the Hebrews, yet because of their lust for the luxuries left behind in Egypt, and because of their sin and rebellion, the judgments of God came upon them. The apostle enjoined the Corinthian believers to heed the lesson contained in Israel's experience. "Now these things were our examples," he declared, "to the intent we should not lust after evil things, as they also lusted." He showed how love of ease and pleasure had prepared the way for sins that called forth the signal vengeance of God. It was when the children of Israel sat down to eat and drink and rose up to play that they threw off the fear of God, which they had felt as they listened to the giving of the law, and making a golden calf to represent God, they worshipped it. And it was after enjoying a luxurious feast connected with the worship of Baal Peor that many of the Hebrews fell through licentiousness. The anger of God was aroused, and at his command, 23,000 were slain by the plague in one day. The apostle adjured the Corinthians, "Let him that thinketh he standeth take heed lest he fall." Should they become boastful and self-confident, neglecting to watch and pray, they would fall into grievous sin, calling down upon themselves the wrath of God. Yet Paul would not have them yield to despondency or discouragement. He gave them the assurance, "God is faithful, who will not suffer you to be tempted above that ye are able, but will with the temptation also make a way of escape, that ye may be able to bear it." Paul urged his brethren to ask themselves what influence their words and deeds would have upon others, and to do nothing, however innocent in itself, that would seem to sanction idolatry or offend the scruples of those who might be weak in the faith. "Whether therefore ye eat or drink, or whatsoever ye do, do all to the glory of God. Give none offense, neither to the Jews, nor to the Gentiles, nor to the church of God." The apostle's words of warning to the Corinthian church are applicable to all time, and are especially adapted to our day. By idolatry, he meant not only the worship of idols, but self-serving, love of ease, the gratification of appetite and passion. A mere profession of faith in Christ, a boastful knowledge of the truth, does not make a man a Christian. A religion that seeks only to gratify the eye, the ear, and the taste, or that sanctions self-indulgence, is not the religion of Christ. By a comparison of the church with the human body, the apostle aptly illustrated the close and harmonious relationship that should exist among all members of the church of Christ. "By one Spirit," he wrote, "are we all baptized into one body, whether we be Jews or Gentiles, whether we be bond or free, and have been all made to drink into one Spirit. For the body is not one member, but many. If the foot shall say, 'Because I am not the hand, I am not of the body,' is it therefore not of the body? And if the ear shall say, 'Because I am not the eye, I am not of the body,' is it therefore not of the body? If the whole body were an eye, where were the hearing? If the whole were hearing, where were the smelling? But now hath God set the members, every one of them, in the body, as it hath pleased him. And if they were all one member, where were the body? But now are they many members, yet but one body. And the eye cannot say unto the hand, 'I have no need of thee,' nor again the head to the feet, 'I have no need of you.' God hath tempered the body together, having given more abundant honor to that part which lacked, that there should be no schism in the body, but that the members should have the same care one for another. And whether one member suffer, all the members suffer with it, or one member be honored, all the members rejoice with it. Now ye are the body of Christ, and members in particular." And then, in words which from that day to this have been to men and women a source of inspiration and encouragement, Paul set forth the importance of that love which should be cherished by the followers of Christ. "Though I speak with the tongues of men and of angels, and have not charity, I am become a sounding brass or a tinkling cymbal. And though I have the gift of prophecy, and understand all mysteries and all knowledge, and though I have all faith, so that I could remove mountains, and have not charity, I am nothing. And though I bestow all my goods to feed the poor, and though I give my body to be burned, and have not charity, it profiteth me nothing." No matter how high the profession, he whose heart is not filled with love for God and his fellow men is not a true disciple of Christ. Though he should possess great faith and have power even to work miracles, yet without love his faith would be worthless. He might display great liberality, but should he, from some other motive than genuine love, bestow all his goods to feed the poor, the act would not commend him to the favor of God. In his zeal, he might even meet a martyr's death. Yet, if not actuated by love, he would be regarded by God as a deluded enthusiast or an ambitious hypocrite. Charity suffereth long and is kind. Charity envieth not. Charity vaunteth not itself, is not puffed up. The purest joy springs from the deepest humiliation. The strongest and noblest characters are built on the foundation of patience, love, and submission to God's will. Charity doth not behave itself unseemly, seeketh not her own, is not easily provoked, thinketh no evil. Christ-like love places the most favorable construction on the motives and acts of others. It does not needlessly expose their faults. It does not listen eagerly to unfavorable reports, but seeks rather to bring to mind the good qualities of others. Love rejoiceth not in iniquity, but rejoiceth in the truth, beareth all things, believeth all things, hopeth all things, endureth all things. This love never faileth. It can never lose its value. It is a heavenly attribute. As a precious treasure, it will be carried by its possessor through the portals of the city of God. And now abideth faith, hope, charity, these three, but the greatest of these is charity. In the lowering of the moral standard among the Corinthian believers, there were those who had given up some of the fundamental features of their faith. Some had gone so far as to deny the doctrine of the resurrection. Paul met this heresy with a very plain testimony regarding the unmistakable choice of the resurrection of Christ. He declared that Christ, after his death, rose again the third day according to the Scriptures, after which he was seen of Cephas, then of the 12, after that he was seen of above 500 brethren at once, of whom the greater part remain unto this present, but some are fallen asleep. After that he was seen of James, then of all the apostles, and last of all he was seen of me also. With convincing power, the apostle set forth the great truth of the resurrection. If there be no resurrection of the dead, he argued, then is Christ not risen. And if Christ be not risen, then is our preaching vain, and your faith is also vain. Yea, and we are found false witnesses of God, because we have testified of God that he raised up Christ, whom he raised not up, if so be that the dead rise not. For if the dead rise not, then is not Christ raised. And if Christ be not raised, your faith is vain. Ye are yet in your sins. Then they also which are fallen asleep in Christ are perished. If in this life only we have hope in Christ, we are of all men most miserable. But now is Christ risen from the dead, and become the first fruits of them that slept. The apostle carried the minds of the Corinthian brethren forward to the triumphs of the resurrection morn, when all the sleeping saints are to be raised, henceforth to live forever with their Lord. Behold, the apostle declared, I show you a mystery. We shall not all sleep, but we shall all be changed, in a moment, in the twinkling of an eye, at the last trump. For the trumpet shall sound, and the dead shall be raised incorruptible, and we shall be changed. For this corruptible must put on incorruption, and this mortal must put on immortality. So when this corruptible shall have put on incorruption, and this mortal shall have put on immortality, then shall be brought to pass the saying that is written, Death is swallowed up in victory. O death, where is thy sting? O grave, where is thy victory? Thanks be to God, which giveth us the victory through our Lord Jesus Christ. Glorious is the triumph awaiting the faithful. The apostle, realizing the possibilities before the Corinthian believers, sought to set before them that which uplifts from the selfish and the sensual, and glorifies life with the hope of immortality. Earnestly he exhorted them to be true to their high calling in Christ. My beloved brethren, he pleaded, be ye steadfast, unmovable, always abounding in the work of the Lord, for as much as ye know that your labor is not in vain in the Lord. Thus the apostle, in the most decided and impressive manner, endeavored to correct the false and dangerous ideas and practices that were prevailing in the Corinthian church. He spoke plainly, yet in love for their souls. In his warnings and reproofs, light from the throne of God was shining upon them to reveal the hidden sins that were defiling their lives. How would it be received? After the letter had been dispatched, Paul feared lest that which he had written might wound too deeply those whom he desired to benefit. He keenly dreaded a further alienation and sometimes longed to recall his words. Those who, like the apostle, have felt a responsibility for beloved churches or institutions can best appreciate his depression of spirit and self-accusing. The servants of God who bear the burden of his work, for this time, know something of the same experience of labor, conflict, and anxious care that fell to the lot of the great apostle. Burdened by divisions in the church, meeting with ingratitude and betrayal from some to whom he looked for sympathy and support, realizing the peril of the churches that harbored iniquity, compelled to bear a close searching testimony and reproof of sin, he was at the same time weighed down with fear that he might have dealt with too great severity. With trembling anxiety, he waited to receive some tidings as to the reception of his message.
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0: Hello, and welcome again to another segment in our Dead Domino series. This time, we'll be talking about education costs. Now, we're going to tackle the thing that drives the second largest debt held in aggregate by Americans. And I know some of you are out there saying, wait a minute, he just said that we're going to deal with education costs as part of this segment in Debt Dominoes, and yet isn't credit cards or auto loans the second most held debt by Americans? No, you'd be wrong. Yeah, it actually is education debt. Now, I'm not about to tell you how to further stifle your financial air supply or become crushed under the weight of more debt in the form of a college loan or higher education loan. Not at all. Not at all. Get that out your mind. I'm going to look into a way to avoid that beast altogether. Let me apologize right off the top, because many of you will undoubtedly be itching for me to provide info on how to manage college debt, gain debt forgiveness, enroll in some cooperative where a second or third party pays some, and you pay some on that debt. The sad fact is that the college debt business is two very distinct things, if nothing else. Thing number one, it's very lucrative for those who benefit from the administration and the receipt of the loan. And I don't mean you. The people who put out the loans, it's lucrative for them. The people who receive the proceeds of the loan, that is the colleges and institutions, they benefit. And it's very lucrative for them. Not you. The second thing that is very distinct about the college loan, the higher education debt business is, it is very confusing. To try to clear up any confusion would require intimate knowledge of your particular circumstance, as well as a personal detailed planning session with you. Therefore, again, I apologize in advance that I won't be tackling the get-out-of-jail-free, I kind of mean the get-out-of-college-debt-easy topic in this segment. But let's look at ways to get a post-secondary education, whether it's a trade school or a college or university, and the nifty ways to get it done at reduced cost. Though much of what is presented in this segment is more applicable to colleges and universities, there are many areas of overlap that apply to both trade slash vocational schools. So pay attention. The terminology may favor one over the other, but it's overlapping and applicable in all of them. So let's deal with it. Tuition can be expensive, yes, but when you're budgeting for higher education, don't forget to include the many other costs you'll be facing. Here's a rundown of the most significant expenses to keep in mind. Of course, we have tuition. That is, the cost for a public state school is generally lower than for private schools. Even if you go to a public school in another state, in some cases, two-year colleges usually cost less than four-year ones. Expect to pay a variety of fees, an enrollment fee, a lab fee, a because I can charge you fee. I mean, these colleges really get ridiculous with the amount of fees that they charge you on top of tuition. So be careful, be mindful, be cognizant of the costs that go on in conjunction with tuition, but is not labeled tuition. Room and board. Now, this is something you should be aware of. Don't overpay for meal plans that you won't use. I mean, truly, if you're not going to eat breakfast, why pay for a complete plan that includes breakfast? If you have different meal plan options, consider your habits before signing up for the biggest plan. You may not need one that includes breakfast, as I just said, if you're more likely to grab a bagel on the way to class rather than going to the cafeteria for a full meal. Many schools allow you to change your plan selection from semester to semester. So, take the opportunity to reflect on how much you've used versus how much you have paid for. Books and supplies, talk about a money maker. I mean, when I first went to school, I thought all I'd have to do was pay for my tuition and, of course, the train and the bus. I was living in Queens, New York at the time. Just pay for the train and the bus to get to school. But, oh, was I ever so wrong. Books. See, someone didn't explain to me that while in high school, they give you those big, thick textbooks for you to take home and use, and some people even butchered them and marked them up and made paper airplanes from some of the pages. Yeah, but we got that for free, as it were. But where is it that someone said, Lynn, that big, thick textbook that you used to get for free in high school, you gotta pony up the bucks, baby. You gotta give up that dough, now that it's college you're talking about, and give up the dough I did sometimes. Now, mind you, I recognize today is way more different than the 35 plus years ago when I went to college. But I was giving up several $100 every semester just for books, and I thought that was highway robbery. But books and supplies are a fact of post-secondary education. So, make a list of the supplies for the courses you plan to take, like special software or equipment or art materials, in addition to books. There are a lot of options for buying used books on campus and online that can really cut down the expense. So don't rush out and buy brand new copies the first day. I mean, if I could at the time, way different back then than it is now. If I could at the time purchase used books for significantly less, see, that's the racket. The college bookstore and the Barnes & Noble of the time, or the Borders Books of the time, they had the market cornered. They knew, because they always seemed to be located right near to the college campus, right? They knew that the professor would assign a certain book or the teacher would assign a certain book, and they knew students from the previous year would want to get cash for that book that they don't need anymore. So they pay the student that turned in the book, let's say, $5. And then you who come in the current year needing that used book, they would charge you $75. Why? Because they knew you'd rather pay $75 than the $115 that it costs for the new book, or the $120. It was not that big of a difference, folks. Now, I haven't been in the textbook buying business in multiple decades now, but I can't think that that model has changed much if you seem to be caught in the grasp of the racket. Thank goodness for online auction sites like eBay and the like, where you can find some of these things for way less than the racket that some of these bookstores are putting out there. So again, don't rush off and buy new copies on the first day, unless you have assigned reading prior to day one. You can't really avoid much of that, but again, get online and start searching. You know, you might be able to find something. And of course, there might be electronic copies floating out there that is either out of copyright or the copyright allows for you personal use just for yourself. So either way, you got to take books and supplies into consideration beyond tuition. Transportation. Now, this was one thing I did know about, because I knew that the subsidy I was getting for the train and bus in high school, I would no longer get in college. So transportation. Now, this one can be easy to forget. I didn't, but you may. Whether you're commuting every day or living at school and traveling to and from your home a few times each semester, the costs can add up. So take into account, how am I going to get back and forth, whether it's daily or on holidays and special occasions? Now, here's one that I never considered, and it's primarily because I didn't have much to consider, and I lived at home. Personal expenses. This includes things like cell phone service, entertainment, laundry, and other regular needs. Again, when I was in college, I lived at home, so laundry, yeah, mom did that. Cell phone, what was a cell phone back in 84? Someone tell me, please. Nah, nothing like that. You cracked open that case of dimes that you had and you fed that payphone, baby. Yeah, that's what we did back then. And entertainment, we'd sit up in the student center entertaining one another, playing cards or Monopoly or some other board game. But going to the movies on a regular, stuff that you actually download now and pay $5.99 to download each time, no, we had none of that back then, nor could we afford it. We made our own fund. We made it locally, but we did have certain personal expenses. And when you're in college, especially today, when you're in trade school, especially today, you must make provision for your personal expenses, because it won't be included on your tuition bill, and it certainly won't come up as a transportation item. So those are some of the hidden costs. How do you reduce the load? Well, there are several options for minimizing the amount that you pay for school. First and foremost is financial aid. Now, everyone, folks, even those who don't think they will qualify for aid due to a high income, they should submit the free application for federal student aid, commonly known as the FAFSA form. FAFSA form. The form is used to determine your expected family contribution and your eligibility for aid from colleges and universities, the federal government, and even many states. Now, when I was going to school, I definitely filled out the financial aid form. That's all they called it back then, was financial aid. And I knew I was going to get money because raised by a single mother, by and large, and her income was not that great by any stretch of the imagination. And I had two other brothers ahead of me in college. So I was able to get tons of scholarships, even a scholarship from my mother's job. But it still left me a little bit short. And the financial aid form was the tool that was used to help identify the contributions that all these various organizations, including the federal government and the school itself, the school also gave me a scholarship, as well as the state. It helped identify where I can get sources of money so that I can finish out my degree. Now, something I will tell you today, when I looked at both of my sons, they did not and would not qualify for any kind of needs-based aid. That is to say, when they went to college, I knew that we would have to pay for everything out of our pocket. That was my knowledge. That was my thought. But they still filled out the FAFSA form. Why? Because it allowed the school to identify some merit-based aid that they could receive. And that they did. My youngest son, he received just about 50% of his tuition and board in merit-based scholarships. My oldest son, get this, you talk about having children today, right? My oldest son got a free ride. Folks, I'm talking about 100% paid merit-based scholarship. And he only used it for one semester and then he transferred. Gotta love kids today, huh? Won't get into the story. Just to let you know, we filled out the form and indeed it was the tool that was used to identify what forms of aid the student can get. So whether you have a high income, a middle income, or a low income, use the FAFSA form. You don't have to do everything that they say there. For instance, my oldest son, they had him down for, I think it was about a $4,000 loan every semester. I said, I'm not taking out any loans. I'm paying for this myself. So we had to go back to them and tell them, take that off the accounting sheet. We're going to pay for this ourselves. And so they deleted it. And we were able to do exactly as we said, pay for it ourselves without any loans of any kind. But another thing that I failed to mention earlier is that when he switched schools and he finally ended up at the school where he graduated and he is now enrolled getting his MBA, they also gave him a very thick athletic as well as a merit-based scholarship. It wasn't quite 30, 40, or 50%. But it was somewhere in the neighborhood of 20 to 25% of his overall bill. And here's the kicker. Had he gone to the school straight out of high school, he would have gotten a full free ride, 100% paid merit-based scholarship. But you live and you learn. And either way, he graduated with high honors. But alas, before I go on bragging about my kid, the point here in this particular section is fill out the form. Fill it out. Whether you're making dough or you have no dough, fill it out. It is the tool that is used to determine what kinds of aid that you will be receiving. You can ask the college or university about possible discounts. For example, would the price be lower if you pay for an entire semester up front? There may also be payment plans that won't lower the price, but will allow you to spread the payments out over time and make them easier to manage. Either way, fill out the form and then get to the business of getting your payment aligned and in order. Get college credits in high school. Whether through advanced placement classes or courses taken at a local community college while you're still in high school, it may be possible for you to enter college with a jump start on credits, reducing the amount that you will need to graduate. Now, we will continue to look at ways to reduce the cost of paying for an education beyond high school, but first, wisdom is the principal thing. Therefore, get wisdom, and with all thy getting, get understanding. This is taken from Proverbs 4, verse 7. Then Proverbs 23:23 directs us to buy the truth and sell it not, also wisdom and instruction and understanding. Well, the truth is, you don't have to literally buy the truth. That's free. The truth is free. But the wisdom and instruction part, well, you'll have to pay for that if you're looking to higher education. With all thy getting, the understanding you should have is that you can pay for it all without going into debt. So we just looked at some ways that we can actually reduce the load, reduce the burden, minimizing what you have to pay for school beyond high school. And now we're going to continue with that theme. Start in community college. Do you dream of graduating from a school you may not be able to afford? Consider spending the first 2 years at a community college. I would still not advise that you dream about graduating from a school you cannot afford. Go to a school you can afford. It's that simple. But to continue on, because I'm here to give you the information, the decisions are up to you. So you can go to that community college, most of which have relatively low tuition rates, and where you may be able to live at home and save on room and board. Then you can apply to transfer to your dream school for the last 2 years of college. You'll graduate with a diploma from that school, yes, but you'll only pay the high tuition costs for 2 years. Now check in advance to confirm that your dream school will accept the credits for the community college courses that you have taken. Graduate in 3 years. What a concept. What a concept. By enrolling in a special accelerated program or taking a heavier course load, you might be able to shave down your time in college, allowing you to save money on tuition, room, board, and other costs. Next, you can go for cooperative education, or a co-op as it's commonly called. Consider schools that offer paid, that is paid, I don't mean credit, I mean pay like cash money paid, offer paid internships in your field of interest to supplement your classes. The degree may take a little bit longer to get, but you'll earn money that can help you pay for school. And it gets a great introduction, gives you a great introduction to the working world. Apply for work-study programs. Now, this is, again, another thing that I took advantage of when I was in school. Now, the ideal would have been for me to use that work-study money and not take out student loans. But I actually used the work-study money to help pay for my transportation. And the overage I used, like any self-respecting young adult would do at that time, and that is I blew it on stuff that I did not need because I could not delay gratification. But alas, no more about me. Let's get back to the work-study program. This option may be available for you, but it may not be available for everyone. It's available for those for whom it does apply. And for those for whom it does apply, you should apply. Work-study programs allow you to earn money while you are in school. And here's the thing, they build around your schedule. If you work at Wendy's or McDonald's or Taco Bell, many times they say that they will work around your schedule, but quite often if a test is sprung on you and you have to take extra time to study for that, some employers just don't like that. Why? Because they scheduled your shift for you to be there and for someone else to not be there. And now that you're not going to show up, that means that somebody is going to be burdened with the work that you should have been there doing. When you do the work study thing, that is rarely, if ever, an issue. The college, the university, the institution, they understand that you have school as the primary and the work that you're doing as the secondary. So they will work around your schedule while you earn an income. But don't be fooled, folks. College work study is not like doing DoorDash or working at Taco Bell. You're more than likely going to get paid less, much less, than if you found a job outside the school. But again, flexibility may be something that you have to give up. And in the case of DoorDash and Uber Eats, you don't have to travel far at all. You're right there on campus and everything's taken care of. And of course, as I said, what I did is I paid for my travel expenses. You can use that college work study money to pay for tuition, fees, as well as your living expenses. Another thing that you can do to reduce the load, to undo the burden, stay close to home. What a concept. Yeah, stay close. In fact, why not just stay at home? Room and board is a big expense, folks. You can avoid it completely by living at home for some or all of your college years. In your budgeting, remember to factor in the cost of commuting to and from classes, including the daily transportation costs or the price of a car if needed, and the regular outlays for gas, tolls, maintenance, parking, blah, blah, blah, blah, blah. All that good stuff. Next, you have online options. Online classes are typically cheaper than those conducted in person. So, find out if it's possible to use distance learning for at least some courses. And folks, you know, I'm saying that it's typically cheaper. That's not always the case. Colleges are getting more and more clever. In fact, all of these institutions are getting more and more clever at sucking money out of you. They come up with clever reasoning for why the online class would cost more than if you were there directly. And people fall for it. Sometimes I think that the FBI should be investigating higher education institutions for racketeering because this sounds like a racket. But you know, I'm not here to complain nor to rail against the colleges. That was me just getting some steam off my chest. Folks, try the online option, but be careful of the weird reasoning that some of these schools may use to actually charge you more for the online course rather than if you were there in person. Employer educational assistance. Many companies offer tuition reimbursement for employees and their children. As I said earlier, when I was going to school, I actually got a scholarship from my mother's union. And when I was working for a company in the past, a Fortune 500 company, I actually received my entire master's degree paid for by tuition reimbursement. Yeah, my company paid for my master's. So this is something that is very real and very beneficial. So find out what's available from your parents' employer or from your own employer. Seek scholarships. Again, you would think that this is a no-brainer, right? You're going to school, somebody's willing to pay for it. Why not do the research and find that somebody so that you can get your education paid for? Well, in addition to the high school counseling office or a college financial aid office, other sources for scholarship include your local library and local civic, religious, or business group. As you search, keep in mind that a variety of awards are available from states and federal government, as well as for those in the military's Reserve Officers Training Corps, the ROTC. And for those of you who may be children of veterans, you may be able to look to the Veterans Affairs Department to see if that too won't offer you some monies for you to go to college at reduced or even totally free of charge. Now, how about this age-old but seldom used method for reducing costs? Personal savings. It's personal and it's savings. It's all about you. If you have saved money, you may be able to use it to pay for a school, whether it be college, university, trade school, art school, whatever school. It's your money. You saved it. You can use it. I say it this way. It is perhaps the best option if you want to avoid debt and make choices totally unencumbered by some second or third party. When you're getting money from someone else, quite often, I wouldn't say all the time, I would say quite often, they have strings attached. You've got to do something for it, but when it's your money, you do as you please. I am not endorsing selfishness. No, I'm endorsing independence. That is, you know what's best for you with God's help, so you should do what's best for you with God's help. Not what the government tells you is best for you. Not what the school tells you is best for you. And not what that person standing over there saying, take my money, but do what I think is best for you is saying. That's what I mean when I say you can do what is best for you. Make a budget. Make a budget. You've heard it over and over again. You're going to hear it more and more. Make a budget. Create a budget to track your income and expenses. I mean, that's just like, you know, child's play, right? It's yesterday's news. But still in all, it needs to be said and it needs to be followed. Keeping a budget will keep you on track financially and make sure that you can afford to pay as you go. The last thing that you can do to reduce the burden of paying for education beyond high school is be creative. There are many ways to pay for a post-secondary education without student loans. Be creative and think outside the box. You may be surprised at how you can find the money to pay for your education. Cut hair maybe, yeah. Put out a TikTok video, yeah. Do a podcast, yeah. Interview people on the campus about things that are current events or that are culturally relevant and, you know, see how many advertisers actually latch on to the idea that you've just put out there. Yeah, there are many things that you can do. Open up that noggin, man. Think. And perhaps you can come up with that next brainchild that foisted Microsoft and Facebook and Dell computers from the backwoods of obscurity to being forefront in our collective consciousness. So, paying for higher education, post-secondary education, can be a challenge, yes, but it is possible to do it without going into debt. By carefully planning and comparing your options, you can find the best way to pay for your education and achieve your career goals. Well, folks, that's it. We've come to the end of yet another segment in our Debt Domino series on education costs. But before you go, I want to leave you with these two things. When it comes to debt, you ought to remember, number one, the Bible says to avoid all types of personal debt, no matter what clever terms are used to describe it. This is due to the master-servant bondage nature that is inherent to debt, as Proverbs 22 verse 7 tells us. Number two, you must remember that if you have a compulsion to take on debt, let it be the debt of love, as Romans 13:8 instructs us. Well, that's it, folks. This is Lyndon Davis signing off, and we'll see you next time. Take care, and God bless.
1: 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Charlotte, 93.1 WMPA Ferrisburg, 93.9 WAVC Mayo, 97.3 W247AM Kalamazoo, 97.9 WIHC Newberry, 102.7 W274BN Alpena, 104.7 W284AH Lansing, 1540 KTGG Okemos, 1110 AM WWMN Petoskey, and streaming online at 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
2: Secret chambers. This is the very claim that Spiritism puts forth. But what says Christ? Believe it not. For as the lightning cometh out of the east and shineth even unto the west, so shall also the coming of the Son of Man be. The Savior gives signs of his coming, and more than this. He fixes the time when the first of these signs shall appear. Immediately after the tribulation of those days shall the sun be darkened, and the moon shall not give her light, and the stars shall fall from heaven, and the powers of the heavens shall be shaken. And then shall appear the sign of the Son of Man in heaven. And then shall all the tribes of the earth mourn, and they shall see the Son of Man coming in the clouds of heaven with power and great glory. Then he shall send his angels with the great sound of a trumpet, and they shall gather together his elect from the four winds, from one end of heaven to the other. At the close of the great papal persecution, Christ declared, the sun should be darkened,

even at the doors. He says of those who see these signs, this generation shall not pass till all these things be fulfilled. These signs have appeared. Now we know of a surety that the Lord's coming is at hand. Heaven and earth shall pass away, he says, but my words shall not pass away. Christ is coming with clouds and with great glory. A multitude of shining angels will attend him. He will come to raise the dead and to change the living saints from glory to glory. He will come to honor those who have loved him and kept his commandments, and to take them to himself. He has not forgotten them, nor his promise. There will be a relinking of the family chain. When we look upon our dead, we may think of the morning when the trump of God shall sound, when the dead shall be raised incorruptible, and we shall be changed. A little longer, and we shall see the King in his beauty. A little longer, and he will wipe all tears from our eyes. A little longer, and he will present us faultless before the presence of his glory with exceeding joy. Wherefore, when he gave the signs of his coming, he said, when these things begin to come to pass, then look up and lift up your heads, for your redemption draweth nigh. But the day and the hour of his coming Christ has not revealed. He stated plainly to his disciples that he himself could not make known the day or the hour of his second appearing. Had he been at liberty to reveal this, why need he have exhorted them to maintain an attitude of constant expectancy? There are those who claim to know the very day and hour of our Lord's appearing. Very earnest are they in mapping out the future. But the Lord has worn them off the ground they occupy. The exact time of the second coming of the Son of Man is God's mystery. Christ continues, pointing out the conditions of the world at his coming. As the days of Noah were, so shall also the coming of the Son of Man be. For as in the days that were before the flood, they were eating and drinking, marrying and giving in marriage until the day that Noah entered into the ark, and knew not until the flood came and took them all away. So shall also the coming of the Son of Man be. Christ does not here bring to view a temporal millennium, 1,000 years in which all are to prepare for eternity. He tells us that as it was in Noah's day, so will it be when the Son of Man comes again. How was it in Noah's day? God saw that the wickedness of man was great in the earth, and that every imagination of the thoughts of his heart was only evil continually. The inhabitants of the antediluvian world turned from Jehovah, refusing to do his holy will. They followed their own unholy imagination and perverted ideas. It was because of their wickedness that they were destroyed, and today the world is following the same way. It presents no flattering signs of millennial glory. The transgressors of God's law are filling the earth with wickedness. They're betting, they're horse racing, they're gambling, they're dissipation, their lustful practices, their untamable passions are fast filling the world with violence. In the prophecy of Jerusalem's destruction, Christ said, because iniquity shall abound, the love of many shall wax cold. But he that shall endure unto the end, the same shall be saved. And this gospel of the kingdom shall be preached in all the world for a witness unto all nations, and then shall the end come. This prophecy will again be fulfilled. The abounding iniquity of that day finds its counterpart in this generation. So, with the prediction in regard to the preaching of the gospel. Before the fall of Jerusalem, Paul, writing by the Holy Spirit, declared that the gospel was preached to every creature which is under heaven. So now, before the coming of the Son of Man, the everlasting gospel is to be preached to every nation and kindred and tongue and people. God hath appointed

0: the day in which he will judge the world. Christ tells us when that day shall be ushered in. He does not say that all the world will be converted, but that this gospel of the kingdom shall be preached in all the world for a witness unto all nations, and then shall the end come. By giving the gospel to the world, it is in our power to hasten our Lord's return. We are not only to look for, but to hasten the coming of the day of God. Had the Church of Christ done her appointed work as the Lord ordained, the whole world would before this have been warned, and the Lord Jesus would have come to our earth in power and great glory. After he had given the signs of his coming, Christ said, "When ye see these things come to pass, know ye that the kingdom of God is nigh at hand. Take ye heed, watch and pray." God has always given men warning of coming judgments. Those who had faith in his message for their time, and who acted out their faith in obedience to his commandments, escaped the judgments that fell upon the disobedient and unbelieving. The word came to Noah, "Come thou and all thy house into the ark, for thee I have seen righteous before me." Noah obeyed and was saved. The message came to Lot, "Up, get you out of this place, for the Lord will destroy this city." Lot placed himself under the guardianship of the heavenly messengers and was saved. So Christ's disciples were given warning of the destruction of Jerusalem. Those who watched for the sign of the coming ruin and fled from the city escaped the destruction. So now we are given warning of Christ's second coming and of the destruction to fall upon the world. Those who heed the warning will be saved. Because we know not the exact time of his coming, we are commanded to watch. "Blessed are those servants whom the Lord, when he cometh, shall find watching." Those who watch for the Lord's coming are not waiting in idle expectancy. The expectation of Christ's coming is to make men fear the Lord and fear his judgments upon transgression. It is to awaken them to the great sin of rejecting his offers of mercy. Those who are watching for the Lord are purifying their souls by obedience to the truth. With vigilant watching, they combine earnest working, because they know that the Lord is at the door. Their zeal is quickened to cooperate with the divine intelligences in working for the salvation of souls. These are the faithful and wise servants who give to the Lord's household their portion of meat in due season. They are declaring the truth that is now specially applicable. As Enoch, Noah, Abraham and Moses each declared the truth for his time, so will Christ's servants now give the special warning for their generation. But Christ brings to view another class. "If that evil servant shall say in his heart, My Lord delayeth his coming, and shall begin to smite his fellow servants, and to eat and drink with the drunken, the Lord of that servant shall come in a day when he looketh not for him." The evil servant says in his heart, "My Lord delayeth his coming." He does not say that Christ will not come. He does not scoff at the idea of his second coming, but in his heart, and by his actions and words, he declares that the Lord's coming is delayed. He banishes from the minds of others the conviction that the Lord is coming quickly. His influence leads men to presumptuous, careless delay. They are confirmed in their worldliness and stupor. Earthly passions, corrupt thoughts, take possession of the mind. The evil servant eats and drinks with the drunken, unites with the world in pleasure-seeking. He smites his fellow servants, accusing and condemning those who are faithful to their master. He mingles with the world. Like grows with like in transgression. It is a fearful assimilation. With the world he is taken in the snare. The Lord of that servant shall come in an hour that he is not aware of. and shall cut him asunder, and appoint him his portion with the hypocrites. If therefore thou shalt not watch, I will come on thee as a thief, and thou shalt not know what hour I will come upon thee. The advent of Christ will surprise the false teachers. They are saying peace and safety. Like the priests and teachers before the fall of Jerusalem, they look for the church to enjoy earthly prosperity and glory. The signs of the times they interpret as foreshadowing this. But what saith the word of inspiration? Sudden destruction cometh upon them. Upon all who dwell on the face of the whole earth, upon all who make this world their home, the day of God will come as a snare. It comes to them as a prowling thief. The world, full of rioting, full of godless pleasure, is asleep in carnal security. Men are putting afar off the coming of the Lord. They laugh at warnings. The proud boast is made, all things continue as they were from the beginning. Tomorrow shall be as this day, and much more abundant. We will go deeper into pleasure-loving. But Christ says, behold, I come as a thief. At the very time when the world is asking in scorn, where is the promise of his coming? The signs are fulfilling. While they cry, peace and safety, sudden destruction is coming. When the scorner, the rejecter of truth, has become presumptuous, when the routine of work in the various money-making lines is carried on without regard to principle, when the student is eagerly seeking knowledge of everything but his Bible, Christ comes as a thief. Everything in the world is in agitation. The signs of the times are ominous. Coming events cast their shadows before. The Spirit of God is withdrawing from the earth, and calamity follows calamity by sea and by land. There are tempests, earthquakes, fires, floods, murders of every grade. Who can read the future? Where is security? There is assurance in nothing that is human or earthly. Rapidly are men ranging themselves under the banner they have chosen. Restlessly are they waiting and watching the movements of their leaders. There are those who are waiting and watching and working for our Lord's appearing. Another class are falling into line under the generalship of the first great apostate. Few believe with heart and soul that we have a hell to shun and a heaven to win. The crisis is stealing gradually upon us. The sun shines in the heavens, passing over its usual round, and the heavens still declare the glory of God. Men are still eating and drinking, planting and building, marrying and giving in marriage. Merchants are still buying and selling. Men are jostling one against another, contending for the highest place. Pleasure lovers are still crowding to theaters, horse races, gambling hells. The highest excitement prevails, yet probation's hour is fast closing, and every case is about to be eternally decided. Satan sees that his time is short. He has set all his agencies at work, that men may be deceived, deluded, occupied, and entranced, until the day of probation shall be ended, and the door of mercy be forever shut. Solemnly there come to us down through the centuries the warning words of our Lord from the Mount of Olives. Take heed to yourselves, lest at any time your hearts be overcharged with surfeiting and drunkenness and cares of this life, and so that day come upon you unawares. Watch ye therefore, and pray always, that ye may be accounted worthy to escape all these things that shall come to pass, and to stand before the Son of Man. Chapter 70. The least of these my brethren. This chapter is based on Matthew chapter 25, verses 31 through 46. When the Son of Man shall come in his glory, and all the holy angels with him, Then shall he sit upon the throne of his glory, and before him shall be gathered all nations, and he shall separate them one from another. Thus Christ on the Mount of Olives pictured to his disciples the scene of the great judgment day, and he represented its decision as turning upon one point. When the nations are gathered before him, there will be but two classes, and their eternal destiny will be determined by what they have done or have neglected to do for him in the person of the poor and the suffering. In that day, Christ does not present before men the great work he has done for them in giving his life for their redemption. He presents the faithful work they have done for him. To those whom he sets upon his right hand, he will say, "Come, ye blessed of my Father, inherit the kingdom prepared for you from the foundation of the world. For I was an hungered, and ye gave me meat. I was thirsty, and ye gave me drink. I was a stranger, and ye took me in. Naked, and ye clothed me. I was sick, and ye visited me. I was in prison, and ye came unto me." But those whom Christ commends know not that they have been ministering unto him. To their perplexed inquiries he answers, "Inasmuch as ye have done it unto one of the least of these, my brethren, ye have done it unto me." Jesus had told his disciples that they were to be hated of all men, to be persecuted and afflicted. Many would be driven from their homes and brought to poverty. Many would be in distress through disease and privation. Many would be cast into prison. To all who forsook friends or home for his sake, he had promised in this life 100-fold. Now he assured a special blessing to all who should minister to their brethren. "In all who suffer for my name," said Jesus, "you are to recognize me. As you would minister to me, so you are to minister to them. This is the evidence that you are my disciples." All who have been born into the heavenly family are in a special sense the brethren of our Lord. The love of Christ binds together the members of his family, and wherever that love is made manifest, there the divine relationship is revealed. "Everyone that loveth is born of God and knoweth God." Those whom Christ commends in the judgment may have known little of theology, but they have cherished his principles. Through the influence of the divine spirit, they have been a blessing to those about them. Even among the heathen are those who have cherished the spirit of kindness. Before the words of life had fallen upon their ears, they have befriended the missionaries, even ministering to them at the peril of their own lives. Among the heathen are those who worship God ignorantly, those to whom the light is never brought by human instrumentality. Yet they will not perish. Though ignorant of the written law of God, they have heard his voice speaking to them in nature, and have done the things that the law required. Their works are evidence that the Holy Spirit has touched their hearts, and they are recognized as the children of God. How surprised and gladdened will be the lowly among the nations and among the heathen to hear from the lips of the Savior, "Inasmuch as ye have done it unto one of the least of these, my brethren, ye have done it unto me." How glad will be the heart of infinite love as his followers look up with surprise and joy at his words of approval. But not to any class is Christ's love restricted. He identifies himself with every child of humanity. That we might become members of the heavenly family, he became a member of the earthly family. He is the Son of Man, and thus a brother to every son and daughter of Adam. His followers are not to feel themselves detached from the perishing world around them. They are a part of the great web of humanity, and heaven looks upon them as brothers to sinners as well as to saints. The fallen, the erring, and the sinful, Christ's love embraces. and every deed of kindness done to uplift a fallen soul, every act of mercy is accepted as done to him. The angels of heaven are sent forth to minister to those who shall be heirs of salvation. We know not now who they are. It is not yet made manifest who shall overcome and share the inheritance of the saints in light. But angels of heaven are passing throughout the length and breadth of the earth, seeking to comfort the sorrowing, to protect the imperiled, to win the hearts of men to Christ. Not one is neglected or passed by. God is no respecter of persons, and he has an equal care for all the souls he has created. As you open your door to Christ's needy and suffering ones, you are welcoming unseen angels. You invite the companionship of heavenly beings. They bring a sacred atmosphere of joy and peace. They come with praises upon their lips, and an answering strain is heard in heaven. Every deed of mercy makes music there. The Father from his throne numbers the unselfish workers among his most precious treasures. Those on the left hand of Christ, those who had neglected him in the person of the poor and the suffering, were unconscious of their guilt. Satan had blinded them. They had not perceived what they owed to their brethren. They had been self-absorbed and cared not for others' needs. To the rich, God has given wealth that they may relieve and comfort his suffering children. But too often they are indifferent to the wants of others. They feel themselves superior to their poor brethren. They do not put themselves in the poor man's place. They do not understand the temptations and struggles of the poor. And mercy dies out of their hearts. In costly dwellings and splendid churches, the rich shut themselves away from the poor. The means that God has given to bless the needy is spent in pampering pride and selfishness. The poor are robbed daily of the education they should have concerning the tender mercies of God. For he has made ample provision that they should be comforted with the necessities of life. They are compelled to feel the poverty that narrows life, and are often tempted to become envious, jealous, and full of evil surmisings. Those who themselves have not endured the pressure of want too often treat the poor in a contemptuous way and make them feel that they are looked upon as paupers. But Christ beholds it all, and he says, "It was I who was hungry and thirsty. It was I who was a stranger. It was I who was sick. It was I who was in prison. While you were feasting at your bountifully spread table, I was famishing in the hovel or the empty street. While you were at ease at your luxurious home, I had not where to lay my head. While you crowded your wardrobe with rich apparel, I was destitute. While you pursued your pleasures, I languished in prison. When you doled out the pittance of bread to the starving poor, when you gave those flimsy garments to shield them from the biting frost, did you remember that you were giving to the Lord of glory? All the days of your life I was near you in the person of these afflicted ones, but you did not seek me. You would not enter into fellowship with me. I know you not." Many feel that it would be a great privilege to visit the scenes of Christ's life on earth, to walk where he trod, to look upon the lake beside which he loved to teach, and the hills and valleys on which his eyes so often rested. But we need not go to Nazareth, to Capernaum, or to Bethany in order to walk in the steps of Jesus. We shall find his footprints beside the sick bed, in the hovels of poverty, in the crowded alleys of the great city, and in every place where there are human hearts in need of consolation. In doing as Jesus did when on earth, we shall walk in his steps. All may find something to do. "The poor always ye have with you," Jesus said, "and none need feel that there is no place where they can labor for him, Millions upon millions of human souls, ready to perish, bound in chains of ignorance and sin, have never so much as heard of Christ's love for them. Were our condition and theirs to be reversed, what would we desire them to do for us? All this, so far as lies in our power, we are under the most solemn obligation to do for them. Christ's rule of life, by which every one of us must stand or fall in the judgment, is, "Whatsoever ye would that men should do to you, do ye even so to them." The Savior has given his precious life in order to establish a church capable of caring for sorrowful, tempted souls. A company of believers may be poor, uneducated, and unknown, yet in Christ they may do a work in the home, the neighborhood, the church, and even in the regions beyond, whose results shall be as far-reaching as eternity.
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4: How do you do? Mind if we ask you to move? To leave that comfortable chair and come with us through the heart of Chicago's Loop into another world. A world of boarded up stores, seedy bars, tent cities, missions, and pawn shops to the street of forgotten men and women. Forgotten, that is, until their hearts and minds, their very lives, have been unshackled. From Chicago, the crossroads of America, Pacific Garden Mission presents Unshackled, the unique dramatic series based on the human experiences of those around the world, and even some who have passed through the mission's doors. For more than 145 years, the Old Lighthouse has offered the open secret of a new life to the men and women of Chicago's streets. Now, through Unshackled, it reaches out to you, right where you are, with the same secret of the same new life. Now for broadcast around the earth, here is episode number 3,806 in the series, Unshackled, the program that makes you face yourself and think. I have here with me Phil Kwiatkowski, president of Pacific Garden Mission, who has a special New Year's greeting for you from the Old Lighthouse.
5: Thank you, Timothy. We face the new year with very few certainties. One of them is that, as always, the needs of the men and women of the street will be pressing and tragic, and there will be more of them to help than ever before. And we intend to keep the doors open, as always, with food, clothing, shelter, and hope for all who enter.
4: Until the Lord comes again.
5: Amen.
4: And it's safe to say that we will keep these broadcasts, podcasts, and all our programming going out so long as God, through men and women of goodwill, provides the means.
5: Indeed we will. Finally, we know that this year lies in the hands of God, that because He holds tomorrow, His people can face it fearlessly and joyfully. Our prayer is that you may know this confidence and His peace, no matter what the year may bring. If you have help to offer us, we ask that you give it. If we can help you, we offer it.
4: Man lives in a sea of time. The human race is like a shoal of fish. The individuals dart this way and that, but the great deep silent tide of time in which they swim moves on, and all move with it. Man lives in a sea of time.
6: One generation passeth away, and another generation cometh, but the earth abideth forever. The sun also riseth, and the sun goeth down, and hasteth to his place where he arose. The thing that hath been, it is that which shall be, and that which is done is that which shall be done. And there is no new thing under the sun. Is there any new thing whereof it may be said, see, this is new? It hath been already of old time, which was before us. Man is like to vanity. His days are as a shadow that passeth away.
4: Man lives in a moving sea of time. Is there any new thing whereof it may be said, see, this is new? Is there any new thing? If there is, let's find it. When the old year goes out and the new one comes in, millions of people act as though there were a new thing. But is it? To keep our search simple, let's limit it to the life of one man, because he swims in the sea of time that envelops the whole human race. And what is true of him may be true of many. He's a sort of a composite of the men who drift through the doors of a rescue mission. We'll call him Jim. He's in his late 30s. Now that he's been at the mission for 2 days, he's cleaned up, shaved, eaten, and slept, put on clean clothes. He's not a bad-looking man at all. What's more, he's intelligent, probably above average in that respect. His pride, which fell very low when he was driven in from the street by cold and hunger, has had time to reassert itself. You'll notice that, especially, as he counsels with one of the people of the mission.
7: So you're telling me I ought to stick around this place a while longer?
8: Well, that's my advice, yes.
7: Well, then...
8: Look, I don't want to rub it in, but you weren't doing a very good job of standing on your own 2 feet, as you say, when you came to us a couple of days ago.
7: That's water over the dam. I started celebrating Christmas on the 15th of December, and things, well, kind of caught up with me. I'm okay now.
8: Are you, Jim?
7: Well, sure I am. Look at that hand. No shakes. I'm fine. Thanks to you people, of course.
8: No, you don't have to thank us. What I'm trying to say, Jim, is that you're still the same man who came in here a mess. You're rested, and you're dried out. Your hand doesn't shake anymore, but you're still the same man. And outside, in the same world. What happens when you meet it again?
7: I don't know. Things will be altogether different. I've made up my mind. In fact, I've made a New Year's resolution.
8: To be different.
7: Altogether different. I've goofed off pretty badly, and I know it. But it takes a thing like this to make a man think. And I've been thinking plenty the last couple of days. Now, I've made my resolution, and I'm going to make it stick.
8: I see. Willpower?
7: Sure. You bet. Willpower.
8: You've seen quite a few New Years come and go, Jim. Can you remember the first resolution you ever made?
7: Can I... Well... Let me see. Yeah. Yeah, I should say I can. I guess I wasn't any more than 7 or 8 years old. I remember I pestered my mother to let me stay up to see the old year out.
9: Jimmy? Jimmy?
10: Oh, no.
9: Wake up, Jimmy. It's almost 12 o'clock.
10: Huh?
9: The new year will be here in just a minute.
10: Oh, boy.
9: You almost slept right through it.
10: I wasn't asleep, Mom. I was just resting my eyes.
9: Oh, yeah. Well, maybe I shouldn't have bothered you then.
10: Oh, no, Mom. I'm glad you bothered me. Mom, what happens when the new year comes in?
9: Nothing, really.
10: Nothing? A whole new year and nothing happens?
9: Oh, I guess people make a lot of noise and the whistles blow and people at parties all sing and yell and kiss each other.
10: Ew, they do? What for?
9: Maybe, honey, so they won't notice that nothing really happens.
10: Yeah. What are we gonna do, Mom?
9: Well, you can open up the window and yell Happy New Year, and then we'll kiss each other, and we'll wish each other a Happy New Year, and then we'll make our New Year's resolutions, and then we'll get some sleep.
10: Make resolutions? What's a resolution, Mom?
9: Why, everybody makes resolutions on New Year's, Jimmy.
10: Well, yeah, but what are they?
9: Well, it's 12 o'clock, Jimmy. Listen.
10: Yeah. Mom, can I open the window and yell? Can I?
9: Go ahead. That's what you stayed up for.
10: Happy New Year! Happy New Year! Happy New Year, everyone! Boy, the New Year! Think of it, Mom!
9: I am thinking of it, dear.
10: I don't feel any different.
9: Don't you, dear?
10: What about the resolutions, Mom? How do we do those, huh?
9: Well, now we make our minds up that we're going to be better people this year. We're not going to do some of the wrong things we did last year.
10: And that's resolutions?
9: Yes, dear. For example, I'm resolving that I won't ever lose my temper with you this year. How's that?
10: Yeah, that's great.
9: And I think you'd better make a resolution, too. Mr. Schultz, down at the candy store, tells me he caught you stealing candy off the counter.
10: Did he say that?
9: But I thought we wouldn't talk about it until now.
10: And that's my resolution?
9: I think it's a good one, don't you?
10: I guess so. All right. I'm not gonna swipe any candy this year. How's that, Mom?
9: That's fine. Happy New Year.
10: Happy New Year, Mom.
9: And now I think we better get some sleep.
10: Yeah, it's awful late. Mom, you know something?
9: What is it, Jimmy?
10: You were right. Nothing really happened.
8: So that was your first New Year's resolution, huh?
11: Very first.
8: How'd it work out, Jim?
11: All right for Mr. Schultz, I guess. I quit stealing from him and did all my candy swiping from a storekeeper named Pappas down the street.
8: From what I know of New Year's resolutions, I'd say that one worked out better than most. Well, for Mr. Schultz, anyway.
11: Yeah, I guess willpower doesn't count for much with kids, not where candy's concerned.
8: But you outgrew that, of course.
11: Sure.
8: Suppose there were other resolutions, other years?
11: Naturally. Everybody makes resolutions.
8: Can you remember some of the others?
11: A few of them. One especially when I was in school. You see, I was quite a basketball player, but there was a definite conflict between my athletic life and my social life.
8: Social life?
11: Let's just say a girl. Her name was Margie. Margie was Mr. Schultz's candy counter all over again, and a lot more besides. I used to meet her every afternoon, just as soon as my last class let out.
12: Well, I thought you were gonna stand me up.
13: Baby, I'll never stand you up.
12: Let's go. I promised Judy and Pete we'd meet him at 4.
13: I'm sorry, honey, but you'll have to wait a few minutes longer.
12: Wait? That's all I ever do for you. Sometimes I think I'll grow old and dry up and blow away waiting for you.
13: Sorry, but the coach wants to see me.
12: The coach wants to see you. Hasn't he seen you every day since the basketball season started?
13: I know, but what can I do? Look, you go on down and meet the gang. I'll be along in a few minutes.
12: All right, but hurry up.
14: Come in.
15: Sit down, Jim.
13: Yes, sir.
15: I suppose you think I've got a lot of nerve asking you to come in here like this on the afternoon the holidays begin, especially when it's the first afternoon we haven't tied you up with practice.
13: No, sir.
15: Young lady waiting for you?
13: Why, yes, she is. I hope.
15: She keeps you on pins and needles most of the time, doesn't she?
13: In a way, yeah.
15: Maybe that's part of the trouble.
13: Trouble, sir?
15: I'll get to the point. The dean tells me you're getting into serious trouble in your studies.
13: I'll catch up before the end of the semester.
15: I hope so. But you won't if you keep on the way you've been going.
13: I'll hit the books, coach. I promise. Right after the first of the year.
15: From what the dean tells me, you better not wait even that long. And that's only part of it. You're slipping as a player, too, Jim.
13: I'm slipping? Really?
15: I know it. And I know why you're slipping, too. Jim, a man can't break training night after night and not show it.
13: Coach, I...
15: No, don't bother to give me a song and dance. I know what's going on. You'll have to make up your own mind what to do about it. But I'll tell you this. You may be able to burn the candle at both ends and pull your grades up, though I doubt it. But it won't make any difference to me, because a player that's only half alive is no good to the team.
13: But
15: nothing. Jim, you get on the ball and stick to the training rules, or turn in your suit. And you better tell that girl of yours just what I said.
10: Drink up, honey. If I've got to kiss that ugly face of yours when the new year comes in, I better be just the least little bit blind.
13: Okay, baby. And then that's all. No more till the end of basketball season.
10: Are you kidding?
13: I've been trying to tell you all during the holidays, Margie. The dean's on my tail about breaking training. I've got to turn over a new leaf, no fooling.
10: Turn over a new leaf? You know what you find under a leaf when you turn it over? A worm.
13: Aw, Margie.
10: You do whatever you want to do, Jim. But don't expect me to sit on the shelf while you're doing homework and going to bed at 10 o'clock.
13: Honey, this is one time. It just has to be. When that clock strikes 12, I'm turning over a new leaf.
10: Well, that gives us just a half hour. Let's see how much fun we can cram into it. Here's looking at you.
8: So that was another resolution. How did it work out, Jim?
11: How do you think? I dropped out of school in June, and Margie and I were married that summer.
8: Well, schooling isn't everything, I suppose.
11: No, but it's a lot. Inside of a few years, I saw men who had been my classmates holding down better jobs and making more money than I was. And I resented it. Maybe that's what I was taking out on Margie when I started running around nights instead of coming home.
8: And she didn't care for the nightlife anymore?
11: The kids changed all that. But me? I was restless. I used to feel sort of trapped there in the house. So I stayed away as much as I could. In time, I got so I was drinking a lot, an awful lot.
8: Mm-hmm. Any resolutions about that?
11: About drinking? Yeah, sure. I'll never forget one New Year's Eve. I'd gone to a bar with a bunch of people from the office. We started in right at 5 o'clock, and by the middle of the evening, things were getting pretty rough.
9: You know what I think, Jimmy? I think you ought to be the boss in our office, that's what.
13: Well, don't tell the boss about it. He kind of likes the job himself.
9: Yes, dear, but he doesn't know how to have fun like you do. Now, if you were the boss, we'd have the only bar in the whole world with cubicles in it.
13: You know something, Holly? You've got a beautiful imagination.
9: Why not? I'm a beautiful girl. You told me so just 5 minutes ago.
13: I meant it, too. Imagine, working in the same office all this time, and I never noticed it until now.
9: I still say I wish you were the boss. Hey, where you going?
11: I just noticed what time it is. I gotta make a phone call.
9: You mean you have to check in with the little woman?
11: Yeah, something like that.
9: Go ahead, but don't take too long about it. I'll get jealous.
11: I did not say that, Margie.
14: You did.
11: Well, it's only 9:30.
14: Where are you?
11: So, I'm out with a bunch of guys from the office. Is that bad?
14: Guys, huh?
11: Yes, guys.
14: Any women?
11: Margie, stop it. If there's anything I can't stand, it's a suspicious woman.
14: When are you coming home?
11: Don't worry, I'll be home early. Now, goodbye.
12: Sure, I mean, I'm glad to get away from that bunch of characters from the office, but you don't gotta take me home right away, do ya?
11: Yeah, maybe I better.
12: On New Year's Eve? Oh, so the little woman laid down the law when you phoned her, so that's it.
11: Listen, Holly, nobody lays the law down to me.
12: Well, don't take my head off about it. And don't take it out on the car, either. First thing you know, you'll have the law laying the law down to you, and they can do it.
11: Never mind the law. You just leave the driving to me.
12: Famous last words. Look out, Jim. That car's turning. Look out!
11: Are you hurt, Holly?
12: I don't think so. No. But I'm certainly shaken up. What about you?
11: I'm okay, I guess. That guy must be crazy making a jacked-up turn like that.
12: We better go look and see if anybody in that car is hurt.
11: There was only the driver in it. I saw that just before we hit.
12: Then I guess he's alive. He's getting out now.
11: Yeah, boy, is he ever loaded. That guy's so drunk he can hardly walk.
16: What's the matter with you, my friend? Can't a man drive peacefully home with all the crazy drivers in Tryon trying to kill them?
13: Listen, buddy, you made the craziest turn I ever saw in my life.
16: Did I? No matter. Hey, it's New Year's Eve, so it's all right. Oh, here, have a drink, pal. No hard feelings on New Year's Eve. I got more in the car if you want one, lady.
13: You better put that bottle away before the squad car gets here.
16: Never fear, my friend. Never fear! Oh! Good evening, officer. We've had a slight accident. Oh, everybody's okay.
17: Take him out and put him in the tank to sober up.
16: But, Sergeant, I've made it most definitely clear that I have many influential friends.
17: I heard you the first time. Lock him up.
16: Well, my friends will take a very dim view of this high-handed treatment of this most respected person.
17: Now then, what about you?
13: I don't know what to say, Sergeant. It just happened.
17: This lady's your wife?
13: No.
12: We just worked together, Sergeant, in the same office.
13: I was driving her home.
17: Uh-huh. At this time of night?
12: You see, there's been a little party. Just a small group of the employees.
17: Quite a little party, I'd say, from the smell of you two.
13: We only had a couple of drinks, Sergeant.
17: I know. Same with the guy you tangled with. Same with all of them. It's just lucky for you that he was as drunk as he was. I can hold him for drunken driving and make it stick. With you, it's on the borderline.
12: Sergeant, will you be needing me anymore?
17: Nah, you can go.
12: Thank you. And good night, Jim.
13: What about me?
17: The boys tell me your car's still fit to drive.
13: Well, then.
17: But I'm not going to let you drive it.
13: What?
17: You can call your wife and have her come down in a cab. And when she gets here, let her do the driving. They may not be able to put you in the tank, but I don't have to turn you loose behind the wheel either. Call your wife.
13: Well, Margie, you can start in any time.
12: Start in what?
13: Reading the riot act to me.
12: I have nothing to say, Jim. If you can't face the facts yourself, nothing I say will help a bit.
13: Maybe I'd feel better if you sounded off a little.
12: I don't intend to sound off.
13: What time is it?
12: A couple of minutes before 12. Why?
13: Maybe it's a pretty good time for a New Year's resolution.
12: About what?
13: About drinking.
12: Maybe.
13: All right. I'm turning over a new leaf. No more liquor. Never. Did you hear me, Margie?
12: I heard you.
13: Well?
12: Aren't you overlooking something?
13: I don't know what.
12: Don't you? I do.
13: What?
12: Women.
13: Women?
12: Don't sound so innocent, Jim. The sergeant told me there was a woman in the car with you.
13: Oh.
12: Do you have any resolutions to cover that?
13: Yes, Margie, I do. That too.
12: We'll see.
13: Happy New Year, Margie.
12: Happy New Year, Jim.
8: And that was another resolution. Did you keep it?
13: No, not for very long.
8: What happened then?
13: Margie walked out, took the kids home to her mother's place, got a job.
8: And you?
13: Oh, I kicked around from one job to another. Drank a good deal, of course. Hated to go home to an empty apartment, so I stayed out as late as I could. They say that work is the curse of the drinking classes. That was solved for me about a month ago when I got fired again. I kicked around the street till after Christmas, then I came here. I figured a mission was as good of a place as any to sober up in. And you know the rest.
8: Mm-hmm. Now you want to go out and do it all over again?
13: No. Like I told you, I made a resolution.
8: Another resolution, Jim?
13: I guess it does sound a little thin at that.
8: There's a better way, Jim.
13: Better than willpower?
8: Yes. Because your resolutions are made in the willpower of the same old Jim. And you ought to know by now that he's a man you can't depend on.
13: Yeah. So, what now?
8: What's needed, Jim, is a new beginning. As a new man, with new power.
13: It's a little late for that. I'm almost 40 years old.
8: No, it isn't too late. Tell me, would you be willing to class yourself as a sinner?
13: Sinner?
8: It isn't a very nice word, I know.
13: I guess. It fits. I wouldn't have picked it, but now that you say it, I think it fits me. Sure.
11: I'm a sinner.
8: And you need help?
11: If I didn't need it, I wouldn't be here.
8: All right. Do you know what the Bible says about it?
11: No.
8: Then listen. Christ Jesus came into the world to save sinners. A flat statement. No ifs, ands, or fine print. Put it this way. Christ Jesus came into the world to save Jim.
11: Wow. That's pretty personal, isn't it?
8: It's meant to be. A personal relationship between you and Christ. God was in Christ, reconciling the world unto himself. When you ask Jesus Christ to take over, to come into your heart, to be your Lord and Savior, in fact, personally, he'll do just that.
11: You believe that?
8: I know it. He's done it for me. He's done it for men and women right here in this old mission for more than 145 years. He's done it in every land on earth for over 2,000 years.
11: And the resolutions, the willpower?
8: Listen again. If any man be in Christ, he is a new creature. Old things are passed away. Behold, all things are become new.
11: Isn't that a figure of speech?
8: Oh, no. It states what happens when a human being is born again in Christ. When God's Holy Spirit comes to live within that person, then it isn't your will alone, but God's will, strengthening and reinforcing. Jim, you've put a lot of misplaced faith in turning over new leaves. Will you put that same faith in a new life?
11: Can I?
8: Oh, you can. If you really want to.
11: Then help me to do it. I'm ready. That man was right. I know it now. The decision I made under his guidance was made several years ago, on a New Year's Eve, in the old mission. And I've known peace and victory that all the old resolutions never brought. Even in that very first moment of my new life in Christ, I knew it. Remember what I said to my mother on that New Year's Eve when I was a child? Nothing really happened? Well, when I got off my knees in the mission chapel, I turned to that man with me and said, "You know, something really happened." And it did, for me, as it can for you, if you're willing to give up your faith in a new leaf and receive instead new life. The gift of God through His Son, Jesus Christ.
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4: 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This program will feature the very words of Billy Sunday, Charles Spurgeon, Dwight L. Moody, and many more, all dramatized and delivered by our very own Unshackled actors. 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This is program number 3806. Heard in this special presentation for the season were Ryan Plaharchik, Amanda Markeski, Natalie Berg, Steve Bayorgin, Brad Armacost, and Mike Rogalski. Original music, Don Badorf. 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Script, Jack Odell and Tim Gregory. 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
20: Greek philosopher Epictetus once said, "Wealth consists not in having great possessions, but in having few wants." 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But what if that's actually costing us our freedom? Today, Bob Loddick joins us to share why wanting less may be one of the most powerful financial decisions you can make and how it can reshape your life. 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This is Faith and Finance, biblical wisdom for your financial decisions. Well, it's always great to have my friend Bob Loddick with us. Bob is a financial coach and the author of the great book, Simple Money, Rich Life. He's also the founder of Seed Time, where he helps people align their finances with their faith and live with greater purpose and freedom. Bob, great to have you back.
21: Yeah, it is an honor to be here, Rob.
20: Bob, in the latest issue of Faithful Steward, our magazine, you've written an insightful article. It's titled "The Surprising Power of Wanting Less," and we're going to dive into that topic today. It's such an important one for all of us. But you open with a thought-provoking question. What if the most important financial question isn't, can I afford this, but can I afford to want this? So unpack that for us. Help us understand what you mean.
21: Yeah. Well, I think one of the most interesting things is that so often we focus just on whether or not we can afford something. And that is how we make our financial decisions. But when we begin to understand that some of our things can actually have us, then the question really does become, can I afford to want this thing? Is this something that I actually want in my life if it's going to be chaining me and holding me down?
0: Yeah, boy, that's so well said. And I think this is, again, a really important discussion for us. You bring that idea to life with a remarkable story from ancient Rome about a general named Manius Caius.

0: of eating, you know, porridge or peasant food.
1: Sure.
0: And they quickly realize that a man who is content with so little cannot be bribed by gold. And so what's so amazing about that, so powerful, or an insight that we can take from that, is that when we're in that situation, that no one can have any leverage over us because we're content with what we have, it's like we have a unique power that money cannot buy.
1: Yeah, the grip of money is immediately broken. And you point out that everyone can become a kind of chain. So let's unpack that a bit more.
0: Yeah, well, I think every desire that we have really creates a chain, because the desire is an open loop in this thing that we want, and then we begin, you know, searching for, trying to find a way to get it. And that same thing becomes something that someone can use against us. And so if our lifestyle, you know, requires a certain paycheck, it's much harder to walk away. We've all heard about the golden handcuffs, you know?
1: Yes.
0: And if lenders know that we'll protect our credit and payments at almost any cost, then it's like, then they have that as leverage over us. So very often, it's the more that we need, the easier it is for others to influence our decisions.
1: Mm. There's another story, one that's a bit more modern with the same principle from a different angle, and it's the boxer Reuben Hurricane Carter during his time in prison. Share that one with us.
0: Yeah, this was crazy. So this guy was wrongly convicted of, I think, like a triple murder or something like that. And he spent 19 years behind bars. He actually had three life sentences. But early in, once he got into prison, he made a decision that was super surprising to everyone and still to me. But he basically gave up every comfort that the prison offered. So no TV, no radio, not even a pillow. And the reason he did that was so that the guards had nothing over him. They had nothing that they could take away because he wasn't dependent on anything. Now, this is an extreme example, but I do think it proves this point that there is a freedom that comes when we're not attached to anything.
1: Oh, so good. Well, when we come back from this break, we're going to continue to unpack that and really dig into this idea around the spiritual consequences of all of this and what it actually means to want less and what that can do in our financial lives. Bob Lodick is here today. Bob is the author of the book, Simple Money, Rich Life. He's also the founder of the ministry Seed Time. You can learn more at seedtime.com. We're going to take a quick break and back with much more with Bob Lodick just around the corner. This is Faith and Finance. We'll be right back.
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1: The surprising power of wanting less. Hi, I'm Rob West. Bob Lodick is here today. He's the author of the book, Simple Money, Rich Life. If you haven't read it, pick up a copy. He wrote an article in the latest edition of our Faithful Steward magazine on this topic that we're talking about today, the surprising power of wanting less. And we want to dig deeper into this because I know a lot of the folks listening are feeling the tension, trying to keep up with rising costs and debt and expectations. And as we bring it a little closer to home, Bob, how do our everyday financial choices, things like lifestyle and debt and expectations, begin to chip away at this idea of a loss of freedom?
0: Yeah, I think so many of us find ourselves on a treadmill and we've created a lifestyle where there's so many things that are dependent one upon another upon another. And I remember this exercise that I remember reading author Tim Ferriss talked about, where basically he would challenge himself to more or less a poverty challenge and just take 2 or 3 days, live off of rice and beans, like not buy anything. And he said it brought so much freedom because it broke him out of his day-to-day and the thing that he secretly was afraid of.

0: is that if I lose all my money and I lose all this stuff, what will life be like? And so he put himself in that situation to experience it. And then that brought him so much comfort in knowing it's like, this wasn't that bad.
1: Yeah, exactly. And we can all relate to that. Now, that loss of freedom, Bob, can even carry spiritual consequences. And in your article, you share another story about someone who felt clearly called by God into ministry, but couldn't respond. They couldn't step into it. Share that with our listeners.
0: Yeah. Yeah. I remember hearing the story. It was really sad. So it was a pastor friend of mine wanted to hire someone who the person felt genuinely called to the ministry. The pastor felt really good about hiring them. But once they got in the process and offered the position, the person realized, I cannot accept this position because my debt payments alone won't work with the salary that's being offered.
1: Yeah.
0: And that was so painful for me to realize, because I know there's so many Christians in that situation. They feel like the Lord's calling them to do something, but because they have so many debt payments stacked up, they feel like, I can't do it. Yeah. And that is just a tragic place to be, that it's my prayer that we as believers begin moving forward in a way where that becomes less of a thing.
1: Absolutely. And that brings us, Bob, to what Jesus said. We talk about this often on this program. He said, we can't serve two masters. So how does that play out in this particular conversation?
0: Yeah. Well, I think what the truth is that every financial obligation we have, it demands our time, it demands our energy. And so when we accumulate too many of those things, they begin to control our choices. So I don't think Jesus was just warning us just about loving money. Yeah. I think he was showing us how easily our possessions can end up possessing us.
1: Yeah. And I want to dig into God's word here and look at two specific places that this happens. You highlight different responses in the Gospels to this, one from the rich young ruler, one from Zacchaeus. So take us into those stories and what we can take away.
0: Yeah. So we all know both of these stories, and hopefully we don't have time to read them today, but dive into your Bible if you don't. But the rich young ruler ends up walking away from, you know, a once in a whatever lifetime opportunity to follow Jesus. Sure. Because he couldn't release his possessions. Okay. But then Zacchaeus just had a different response, where he comes running out after spending just a little bit of time with Jesus. We don't know what Jesus said to him, but basically said, I'm willing to give away half of my stuff. I'm going to make restitution for all the stuff everybody I ripped off. And so the difference wasn't the amount involved, it was the grip that those possessions had on each of their hearts.
1: Yes. And it was an immediate response, but it was also, in the case of Zacchaeus, it was a financial response as well, which was evidence of the heart change, right?
0: Mm-hmm. Absolutely. And I think that's what's so powerful and what's available to each one of us is that regardless of the dollar amount, we have the opportunity to release it into our heart and make that choice. I'm going to follow Jesus, not going to serve mammon.
1: Yeah, so good. Let's talk about the Apostle Paul. He, of course, writes in Philippians that he's learned to be content in both a season of abundance as well as need. So why is contentment such a powerful principle when it comes to handling God's money?
0: Yeah, I believe that it's just the ultimate freedom, you know, and I think that that's what Paul was talking about when he's talking about that secret of being able to abase and abound and live in the high times and the low times. It's like, that is a level of freedom where it's like, you know, because so many people can have such an abundance of wealth, but be in chains, but to be content, regardless of whether it's a little bit or a lot, and to have that trust and that knowing that God is going to provide for you is just such a powerful thing that puts us in a position that we are just more available when God calls us to do something.
1: Yeah. Bob, whenever we talk about this idea of wanting less and contentment, that immediately leads to the comparison trap, which is so problematic, you know, because of social media and so many other things. Talk about the comparison trap and how that plays into all of this as well.
0: Yeah, just delete social media. That solves the problem. but seriously, like that has been something that I've gotten in a rhythm now, because I use it for work, but where I actually delete my Instagram app for basically 99% of the week, and then I open it up just for one time a week to do the work I need to do on there. And my wife does something similar, and we found so much freedom just from that one little practical thing. But the reality is, like, we live in a world where everything is all about comparison. We're seeing everything that everyone has. We're seeing their highlight reels. So whatever we need to do to be able to be in that posture, to minimize some of that coming in through our eyes, I think is a good thing.
1: Yeah. All right, let's get even more practical than we already have. For someone listening today that says, yes, I want that kind of freedom, apart from deleting social media, and I totally agree, mm-hmm. that's one piece of this, where can they start?
0: Yeah, well, I think start by evaluating your desires and like, what are the things that you are really, really desiring? And it doesn't mean that a desire is wrong by any means, but I think it's important for us to evaluate them, to keep them into check, and to pay attention to how they are affecting our expenses and how they are affecting our lifestyle and what we're doing there, you know, because every new commitment that we create is either going to increase our freedom or it's going to reduce it. So we just have to be super cautious about the lifestyle upgrades that we make, because that's been another one of those things for us that has just, you know, it's so easy to just, with those lifestyle upgrades, it's like, well, now I need this and I need this. And then suddenly, yes. you know, your monthly expenses go up by $1,000, $2,000 a month.
1: Mm. Ron Blue, the author, talked about the paradox of prosperity. And he talks about how the more you have, the more choices you have, and the less real freedom you have. That's not often understood as a part of the equation, isn't it?
0: Yeah, no, not at all. I there's something there, you know, and I think back to, you know, I remember having a motorcycle, and which is great and a fun little toy that I had, but then I had to buy, you know, all kinds of gear for the motorcycle. And then I had to, well, we need a bigger garage to fit the motorcycle. Like, it's just one thing after another, and it's all connected to that one thing. And I realized, I don't actually need it. What if I just rent the motorcycle, you know, a couple times a year when I want to ride?
1: Yeah.
0: So I think there are a lot of creative ways when we pray that God can reveal to us about how to kind of keep some of these things in check.
1: Mm. When Julie and I were living in our first one-bedroom apartment, we didn't have to decide where to go out to dinner because we weren't going out to dinner. You know, life is a lot simpler when you have yep. less, and you're really hitting on that well. And I think the fruit here, and maybe we'll put a period on it here, is that it can lead to a more intimate relationship with the Father, right?
0: Amen. Yeah, and that's what we're all after, right?
1: Yeah. Folks, true financial freedom isn't measured by what we have, but what no longer has a hold on us, freeing us to live, give, and follow God without hesitation. Bob, thanks for this important reminder today.
0: Oh, thanks for having me.
1: That's financial coach and author Bob Lodick. 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
1: 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Hi, Susan. How can I help?
4: Hi. I'm wanting to assign a power of attorney, but unfortunately, I don't have a family member that I can ask. What do you recommend?
1: Yeah. So if you don't have a trusted family member or friend, Susan, to appoint as your power of attorney, you can hire a professional to serve in that role. Typical options for that would be an elder law attorney or an estate planning attorney that can be appointed as power of attorney for finances and legal matters. There will be a cost to that, but you might start with the person that drafted your will or other estate related documents. It could be a financial advisor that's willing to serve in that capacity. There are also care managers with either, you know, nursing homes or a social work background that can serve as a power of attorney for healthcare directives. And so, you know, this would be a geriatric care manager. But it's not unusual for an elder law attorney to act as both the financial and the healthcare power of attorney. And so I would perhaps, if you're looking for someone and you don't have that friend or family member that the Lord has called to your mind to serve in that role, then I would reach out to a certified kingdom advisor in your area on our website at faithfi.com and then ask for a referral to an estate planning attorney who shares your values as a believer. And then, you know, perhaps you put somebody in that position in more of a corporate role. Does that make sense though?
4: Yes, sure does. Yes. Thank you. Thank you. Appreciate it.
1: All right.
4: Thank you.
1: You're welcome, Susan. May the Lord bless you. Let's go to Ohio. Kathy, go ahead.
5: Hi.
1: Hi. So glad you called today. How can I help you?
5: Yes, I am recently widowed, and I am trying to figure out how I can help grow what would be left after the after I pay the bill. What would be left of the insurance money?
1: Mm. Yes. Well, I am so sorry to hear about your loss, Kathy, and I'm so glad you called today. I'm delighted to speak to you. I have a few thoughts, and then we can talk about kind of where you go from here. You know, I think the first thing after any kind of major life event, especially with a recent loss, is not to rush into anything. And just to go slow and take your time, perhaps with the funds that are coming in, park those temporarily in a high yield savings or a money market account, something that's going to give you safety and liquidity. Safety coming from, let's say, FDIC insurance in a bank product where the government is backing it. And you're going to get a decent rate of return. Today, you could find something at around 4%. And, you know, we don't want to make a lot of big decisions at this point. And then the second step is really to clarify the purpose of the money. Do you need monthly income, or is Social Security or some other retirement account already covering expenses? Are there large upcoming needs that you need to be planning for? And, you know, typically in this season of life, the goal is usually reliable income, preservation of the principal, so trying to hang on to what, you know, comes in terms of the principal payout from that insurance benefit, and then being aware of inflation, the idea that things, you know, rise in cost over time, and so we need to offset that with whatever investments, even very conservative investments, but whatever investments you take advantage of. You know, we want to make sure we're offsetting the effects of inflation. So this money needs to be growing slightly, even though you perhaps are tapping into it to withdraw. And then at that point, you know, we would put a simple investment structure in place. You know, I like to think about it as maybe three buckets. Bucket one is your safety bucket. It's 1 to 3 years of expenses that would stay in maybe CDs or treasuries or a high yield savings account. Bucket two would be your income bucket. And this is what's generating income that could help to, you know, supplement, let's say, a survivor's benefit on Social Security. And then bucket three, which would be a portion of that investment, would be the growth bucket. And yes, even at age 65, you would want some growth, to my point earlier, to combat what's called longevity risk, the idea that you could outlive your money, and inflation. And we don't want to go 100% all conservative, because you're going to slowly lose purchasing power. And then I would say the last thing would be, you know, to find a group of people, or maybe a couple of folks, friends or family members, that could be maybe a board of advisors, people that could journey alongside you, that could be, you know, trusted, wise counsel. And I think as a part of that, an advisor, I would recommend a certified kingdom advisor, somebody who's a trusted, what's called fiduciary, which means they have to put your interests above their own, who could walk alongside you to help you make these decisions, help you implement the plan that you believe you know, God is leading you to in terms of what this next season holds, and actually help you deploy the investments and, you know, address the tax side of it as well, as a part of, you know, implementing the things I just described. But let me stop there and get any questions or follow-up thoughts you have.
5: Okay. I think it's good advice, and I am very new to any investing. I have a $3,500 CD.
1: Okay.
5: So that's all I have in investing. I don't understand it very well.
1: Yes, ma'am.
5: So I kind of haven't done anything because I don't understand it. And but I'm trying to learn about how I can grow this money, also to just be able to, you know, further giving to the kingdom of God, you know.
1: Yes,
5: so
1: ma'am.
5: I love that.
1: How much do you have coming your way from the insurance proceeds, if you don't mind me asking?
5: I think $21,000, that's all there is. And I did not get my husband's pension.
1: Okay.
5: Because when he retired, it was so little that in order to get the full, you know, amount that could help us monthly, I had to surrender the death benefit.
1: Got it. I understand.
5: So, okay. So there's no death benefit there.
1: Okay, so you'll have the $21,000 that's coming plus the $3,500, and then will you have a survivor's benefit on Social Security?
5: I will, yeah.
1: And what do you know what that amount is?
5: I think that's going to be $21.17 a month.
1: Okay, was that the amount he was getting?
5: That's the amount he was getting.
1: Okay, because you may need to wait. In order to get that full amount, you may need to wait until your full retirement age, which is going to be 67. Let's do this. I want to connect you with a certified Christian financial counselor. We're going to pay for it, but this will be somebody who can come alongside you, help you get your budget set up, help to evaluate the upcoming expenses you have, and think about the path forward. So hang on the line. I'm going to talk a bit more with you. That's going to do it for us today, folks. Hey, check out our website. 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Bye-bye.
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7: This is Max McLean. The book of Romans is considered the most profound explanation of the gospel ever written. The gospel is that we are justified or made right in God's eyes. So what are the benefits of that? Listen to the Bible from Romans 5. Therefore, since we have been justified through faith, we have peace with God through our Lord Jesus Christ, through whom we have gained access by faith into his grace, in which we now stand. And we rejoice in the hope of the glory of God. Not only so, but we also rejoice in our sufferings, because we know that suffering produces perseverance, perseverance character, and character hope. And hope does not disappoint us, because God has poured out his love into our hearts by the Holy Spirit, whom he has given us. You see, just at the right time, when we were still powerless, Christ died for the ungodly. Very rarely will anyone die for a righteous man, though for a good man someone might possibly dare to die. But God demonstrates his love for us in this: while we were still sinners, Christ died for us. Since we have now been justified by his blood, how much more shall we be saved from God's wrath through him? For if we, when we were God's enemies, we were reconciled to him through the death of his Son, how much more, having been reconciled, shall we be saved through his life? Not only is this so, but we also rejoice in God through our Lord Jesus Christ, through whom we have now received reconciliation. Therefore, just as sin entered the world through one man, and death through sin, and in this way death came to all men, because all sinned. For before the law was given, sin was in the world. But sin is not taken into account when there is no law. Nevertheless, death reigned from the time of Adam to the time of Moses, even over those who did not sin by breaking a command, as did Adam, who was the pattern of the one to come. From Romans 5. Listen to the Bible. It's great for the soul.
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9: Back to Genesis with Dr. John Morris, president of the Institute for Creation Research. Dr. Morris, were the Aborigines that were found in Australia a primitive culture?
10: No, they weren't, Chris. When the British got there, these people had a very intricate culture and language and art, and even their own brand of technology. For instance, Aboriginal stone knives dating from centuries ago had serrated cutting edges. These were only invented in Western culture after the Second World War. There was nothing at all primitive about these early cultures. All people descended from Noah and his family, and they were technical enough to build a huge ship. Cultures do degenerate when they adopt pagan thought, but are not primitive in any evolutionary sense, and that's the Back to Genesis truth.
9: If you want to know more about the creation evolution issue, visit us on the web at www.icr.org. Back to Genesis is a production of the Institute for Creation Research. I'm Chris O'Brien. Thanks for tuning in.
11: We all know that fruits and vegetables are good for our health, but did you know that healthy foods can also make you smile more? It's true. The foods we eat either nourish the brain and promote a healthy and happy state of mind, or they impair the brain, which can cause moodiness and even contribute to depression. Researchers have found that happiness and mental health scores were highest among people who ate at least 7 servings of fruits and vegetables per day. So, enjoy some of the delicious fruits and veggies that our Creator has provided and put a smile on your face. This is Jennifer White for Strong Tower Radio, where God's character is proclaimed.
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13: Hello, this is Joe Cruz and the Amazing Facts broadcast, facts which affect you. 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Now, we've been talking about the importance of little things in setting the mold on our lives. In our last broadcast, in fact, we closed by telling the story of John D. Rockefeller. He went through one of his factories one day and noticed that the workman was sealing up the cans of oil with exactly 39 drops of solder. And so he asked the man if he knew exactly how many it took in order to make a good seal, and the man said he wasn't really sure, but he thought 39 was doing a good job. Nevertheless, Rockefeller asked him to try 38 drops, and when the man did, he found it worked just fine. And so the saving of that one drop of solder on each can of oil actually saved over $50,000 a year for the company. Now, friends, little things are very, very important indeed. I'm sure we can understand that, and we'll find more evidence of that in today's broadcast. You know, in my younger days, I was living in a small tent and helping in an evangelistic meeting in Chattanooga, Tennessee. Just next door to the little tent where I slept at night was a stonecutter's shop, and I used to watch him hammer away at those big chunks of marble. Sometimes that hammer would come down 100 times, and no difference could be detected in that stone. But then, as he came down in one final blow, the entire stone would split exactly in two.
12: It was not the last blow, of course, that separated the stone. It required all of those hundreds of blows before it to get the stone cut. You see, that's the subtlety of the so-called little sins. I watched that same stonecutter do sandblasting and making his engraving on monuments and memorials. And when he put the letters into the stone, he would blow the sand at tremendous pressure against the face of the monument. I would watch him almost by the hour, but no impression seemed to be made. But then, very, very slowly, very gradually, I would see a faint indentation appear. Finally, the blasting bits of sand would eat out the deep letters in that marble. Now, it took quite a bit of time to do it. It was a very slow process. Now, sometimes young people can't understand why little things are withheld from them, and why parents, for example, will not give their children everything that they ask for or that they'd like to have. You see, though, they don't understand why they can't do certain things or shouldn't do certain things. They don't know that it damages their characters. Friends, it's the giving way on little things that lead us off into larger transgressions. In fact, I suppose more people will be lost by these slight deviations from truth than almost anything else. We cannot measure sin by the quantity of it. And even a little bit of sin, any small deviation from God's will, is enough to keep a person out of heaven. Now, every excess and evil in the world began, I suppose, with a small compromise or a little step. There's no question about it. Sometimes even innocent things can be used by Satan to mislead and destroy an individual. I've had young people come to me and ask about certain activities and recreations. They want to know if there's any objection for doing certain things with Christian youth. And there are times that I find it very difficult to explain what's wrong with certain activities. I know it's wrong, of course. I feel sure it is, and yet somehow I'm not able to explain precisely to that young person what would be dangerous and wrong about it. I think it's very much like the trapping of quail in the state of Oregon. They'll often place a trap and then put wheat several feet away from it. Perfectly good wheat, by the way. And the birds will come and eat that wheat. Then the next day, the folks will place the wheat just a little bit closer to that trap, and the birds still come and eat it. The next day, the wheat is even nearer the trap, and the birds take it in all innocence, not recognizing any danger at all. And then finally, the wheat is placed right under the snare, and the birds are taken. Now, friends, there was nothing wrong with that wheat, but it was leading in the wrong direction. You see, this is the reason little things sometimes can be very, very detrimental and damaging, and very dangerous indeed. You take television, for example. It's a nice-looking piece of furniture, isn't it? Nothing evil in itself, not in the least bit. And then, of course, resolutions are made when the family brings that television into the house that they're going to look at only the good things on it. They're not going to look at any of those sordid, violent programs or those evil, immoral programs. But, you know, friends, gradually the family is led to neglect the study of the Bible and to neglect family cohesiveness. And very, very soon, the borderline things are beginning to be looked at, and programs that are questionable become favorite programs, and so a good thing is found to lead in the wrong direction. Now, Daniel had that same experience when he was over in Babylon. You remember he was invited to eat at the king's table, to eat the king's meat and drink the king's wine. Now, it would have been very easy for Daniel to compromise just that one day at that one meal. But it was not his custom to eat things that were not good for the body. And so he took a firm stand on it, even though he was dealing with the king, who had actually the power to put him to death, to kill him. So Daniel said, "No, king, you know, this is not my custom, and I'd like to ask you to let me eat my own food, my own vegetables, and then you test me and see whether it isn't better for me." Well, because of having the courage to stand in that little matter over that small issue, later on when a big issue came up concerning the keeping of the Ten Commandments and the bowing down to an image, Daniel had the strength to overcome that because he had been faithful in the little things. So I repeat again that it's what we see, hear, and speak that has the greatest impact upon the building of character. You can choose these things for yourself. There's no force at all involved. Your choice can determine entirely what you look at and what you say and what you hear. And let me ask you something. What do your eyes seek after? Are they always searching for the novel, the spectacular, the unholy, maybe the questionable? What about your ears? What do you listen to and enjoy the most? Here again, you have the absolute choice to hear what you choose to hear. You know, two men were walking along a crowded street in a city, and suddenly one of them stopped and said to the other man, "Listen, do you hear that cricket?" The man said, "Why, no, who can hear a cricket in all this noise?" But that man went over to the edge of the sidewalk and then down an alley and went down to the bottom of some stairs there, and located at the bottom of those steps was a little cricket chirping away in a corner. The other man was astounded, of course. He said, "I don't know how you could hear that with all the cars going by and the noises of the city." But just at that moment, somebody walked by, or rather they were walking by on the street up above the stairs where they were standing, and they dropped a 50-cent piece on the pavement, and there was a very, very slight tinkle. That first man looked and looked to see where the money had fallen. He had heard it very well, because his ear had been tuned to that kind of sound. He was not accustomed to the sound of crickets, but he was accustomed to hearing money drop. Well, the truth is, friends, that we hear what we want to hear. We tune out the things that we don't want to hear. So what do we speak about the most? And what do we listen for the most? Is it easy for you to find fault with others and to criticize and judge them? What about the slang language that often creeps into our speech? What about the borderline profanity, the corrupt speech? Oh, friends, if we're candidates for heaven, we want to be eliminating and weeding out of our vocabulary those words that will even suggest impurity. Let me say again that if David and Solomon and all those others had chosen the right course, they would have never fallen into those paths of sin and unhappiness. Solomon's first choice was wisdom. But later on, of course, you remember he chose women, wine, and song. Oh, listen, I think Solomon wept over that folly many, many times. He could have been saved from all the heartache that came to him because of his transgression if only he had learned from others before him. If he had looked at his father and what happened to him, he could have been saved from making the very same mistake himself. So the question is, what are you choosing today? What are you seeing and hearing and speaking? With these wonderful instruments of emotion that God has given us, you can choose 1,000 things if you want to. Nobody can stop you. It's up to you. You can choose the innocent things. You can choose the evil things. You can choose to take God, or you can choose to put him away. You can choose to build a pure, righteous character, or you can choose to build into your life the things that are questionable and evil. No one can ever take away from you this power of choosing. Today, thousands of people think they're Christians when actually they're serving self by the choices they make. Listen, these characters of ours are settling into a mold that someday will be permanent and unchanging. Are you building a character that will be permanently set in a spiritual mold? Every act that goes into your life now is adding to that character. Every word you speak, every picture you look at, every word you hear, these are the things that are being set into your life. And soon the character will be set beyond all possibility of change. Probation will close for every individual. Your life will then be judged on the basis of those things that have been put into the character through the years. The atmosphere you create around your life here is the one you learn to enjoy, whether it's good or bad. You know, every man lives in the atmosphere he creates for himself. Strangely enough, people enjoy that which they become accustomed to. A fisherwoman in India on the way home, quite a distance from home, in fact, was overtaken by a storm. Now she was carrying along fish to sell that she had bought in the market. And as she sought shelter from the storm, she went into a hospitable florist place nearby, and they allowed her to sleep in the garden guest room. Now the fragrance in that room was so different from what she was accustomed to that she couldn't go to sleep. And she simply tossed and turned there with all those sweet smells of the flowers growing around her. Finally, when she couldn't go to sleep, she got up and went over to the fish basket and sprinkled water on it, and then brought the basket back and placed it near her head and fell fast asleep. You see, her native atmosphere was the smell of fish, and so she couldn't go to sleep unless she could smell the fish. Now, some people have learned to love the atmosphere of sin, which they've created by their own free choice. And they could not be at ease under any other circumstances than in those circumstances of sin. And even if God took them to heaven, they would be miserable there. They would be unhappy there. You know, it would be an act of mercy, really, for God to leave them out of heaven. Because if they went there, they'd be miserable. Just to show you how terrible it would be to expose such people to the holy atmosphere of heaven, consider that you went down and found a man in a tavern and dragged him away from the table and into a prayer meeting somewhere. Would that make the man happy? Why, of course not. He'd be miserable there, just like many people would be miserable if God took them to heaven loving the things that they love here. Well, friends, if you'd like to have the messages for the last 2 days on choosing in printed form, why not write for them today? They're free for the asking. Ask for broadcast 233. And now, this is Joe Cruz saying goodbye for today.

0: welcome to Relationship CPR, the program that helps you live out Romans 12:18. I'm your host, Ron Price, relationship speaker, humorist, and author of the Play Nice in Your Sandbox book series. Our topic today is Healthy Ways to Manage Conflict, Part 3. If you're just tuning in, obviously there's been a Part 2 and a Part 1 available on the archives. Please go back and listen. I think you missed some pretty good information. Last time, we talked about the importance of responding rather than reacting, and we made the distinction that reacting takes no thought whatsoever. You just, whatever comes to mind or heart, you're just going to do it. Responding, on the other hand, is choosing the best course of action. Brings to mind a quote I read years ago from George Thompson, the author of Verbal Judo. He said, "Never use words that rise readily to your lips, or you'll give the greatest speech you'll ever live to regret." And oh, where was he when we needed him, right? We've all done things like that. We've said things in anger that we, oh man, as soon as the words are out of our mouth, we wish we could grab them back, and we just can't do that. So form the habit of responding, not reacting. We also talked about that in terms of avoiding or preventing emotional hijacking. Don't interact with others, if you're upset anyway, from your emotional brain. Obviously, we need the emotional brain. God gave it to us for a reason, but it's not a good decision maker. Just take my word on that. You've already found that out for yourself. I'm just reminding you, don't make decisions from your emotional brain. Respond, don't react. So let's look at a few more tips today. One, if you ever find yourself in an ongoing dispute with someone, and by ongoing, what I really mean is the same issue seems to come up again and again and again. You put it down, but over time, after some days, weeks, months, maybe seconds or hours, it comes back again, and you put it down, but it comes back again. What you're likely dealing with there is a hidden issue that you've never addressed. You've never identified it, and if you haven't identified it, well, hello, you haven't addressed it. So in most all situations, there are the surface issues, the presenting problem, if you will, what we think the dispute is about. And we need to deal with that, of course. But most of the time, if not always, there are deeper issues. There are hidden issues of respect, of appreciation, of hurt feelings, of I could go on, but I'm not going to. There are hidden issues. My challenge is that you need to figure out what those hidden issues are. Otherwise, yeah, you'll be on that merry-go-round, and the issues will just come up and up and up from time to time. You put them down, but it's kind of like putting a Band-Aid on a cancer, if you will. You're just looking to put it away as if it's not a big deal, but it is, especially because of the hidden issue that is not in your awareness at the moment. So here's one tip that you can do. Now, be careful with this. I'll warn you in advance. You do too much of this, you're going to be obnoxious, and it won't be good. But the seven levels of why, I think this comes from Simon Sinek. The seven levels of why, if you're dealing with somebody and they're upset about something, ask them, what's got you upset right now? And listen for the answer. And then without agreeing, disagreeing, just say, well, why do you think that is? Okay. And let them speak and listen. Listen. We talked earlier in a prior session about the importance of seeking first to understand, then to be understood. How you and everyone you know want to be understood. So listen for that second answer and then keep going. Well, how would that impact, or what difference would that make, or what's behind that, or what do you attribute that to? Again, don't just say why, why, why. I'll stop now before you slap me. But get that seven levels in there, and don't worry about seven. You may strike pay dirt at three levels or four or five. You may get to the hit. Oh, that's what it is. Great. Now we know how to address this situation because we're at the core level of it and we can do something constructive and positive. The seven levels of why. I promise you, practice it. Practice it. Have somebody do it for you. You're wrestling with an issue or a concern. Get a friend or a loved one to ask you the seven levels of why, to sort through your own thinking of how to deal with a conflict situation with someone else or a relationship struggle you may be having, whatever issue. Seven levels of why. Now, if you're going to manage conflict well and hope to resolve it, it's crucial that you keep an open mind that a resolution is possible. Because if you don't believe a resolution is possible, you're not going to put forth adequate effort, time or attention, what have you, resources, to resolve a matter that you think is not resolvable. So I want to ask you a question. Put on your math hat for a moment. Can you divide 17 by the number 2 and come out with an even number? Most of you are saying no. The answer is yes. Can you divide 17 by 6 and come up with an even number? And again, most of you can go back to your third grade arithmetic and say the answer is no. I'm telling you the answer is yes. Can you divide 17 by 9 and come up with a whole number, no fractions? If you're saying yes, I'm going to pause and ask you how you do it, but I'm telling you the answer is yes. Now, I need 30 seconds to see if I can remember how you do that. So stick around and I'll come back and I'll tell you how you can get full numbers.
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0: All right, we're back. And just before that break, I challenged you to be open to the possibility that if you're in a conflict situation, it might be resolvable. You may be able to find a resolution, because if you believe that, you're going to be more likely to keep looking for it until you find it. And then I asked you a math question. Can you divide 17 by 2, 3, or 9 and come up with whole numbers? And obviously you said no. I said yes. Here's how you do it. You just borrow one. 17 plus 1 is how much? Yeah, 18. Thank you. I did this in a group setting one time and a voice called out, 19. And I went, oh great, are they goofing on me or are they arithmetically challenged? But you have 18. Can you divide 18 by 2? Yeah, you sure can. You come up with 9. Borrow 1. 18 divided by 3, how much? 6. Borrow 1. 18 divided by 9 is 2. Add that up for me, would you please? 9, 6, and 2? I think you're going to find out that that adds up to 17. You can pay back the one that you borrowed. Now, stay with me. I know that's silly, and yet don't miss the point. There are solutions where sometimes it doesn't look like there are solutions. And sometimes we give up too soon. We just give up. Well, this can't be resolved. There's just no way, so we give up. I talked in a previous session about win-win or no deal for now. Let me give you a couple of thoughts. The LAOG, L-A-O-G, double reversal method. LAOG, you may guess, is goal spelled backwards. You have a goal of resolving a dispute. We'll start by saying, what if we didn't want to resolve this dispute? What would we do? How would we act? How would we treat each other if we didn't want to resolve our differences? And write it down and be serious. Oh, we'd do this and, you know, we'd send hate mail and we'd tell everybody I'm not going to go down that list. But once you've got a good list, you know what? Double reverse it. So what if we did want to resolve it? Well, obviously, we wouldn't do any of those negatives that we just listed. And that might engender creative thinking to come up with other ideas of ways to resolve, ways to get along better, ways to manage the conflict that exists between you. All right, here's one more. This is the NASA brainstorming model. If you ever saw the movie Apollo 13, this is how they got those astronauts back from a very dangerous situation. Three rules to this brainstorming rule. You've probably been in brainstorming sessions before that were a total waste of your time. You could have been anywhere else and it would have been a better place to be, better use of your time. You've also probably been in brainstorming sessions that were effective and reach some good conclusions. Let me give you three ground rules to have effective brainstorming sessions. You can do this in groups or just with one other human being. First, know why you're there. Make sure everybody knows what's on the agenda, what are we trying to address, what are we looking to solve, what have you. Make sure everybody knows why we're there. The second rule, if you think of a possible solution, a contribution to the cause of why we're there, say it. Don't filter, don't edit, if you think it, you say it. It's the only time I advocate going right from the mind to the mouth. I've gotten in trouble for that in the past. But if you think it, you say it. Just call it out. But the third rule is crucial. Nobody else comments on anybody else's suggestions, at least not right then. In other words, John says, well, how about if we do this and this? If Mary were to say, John, did you take stupid pills this morning? That wouldn't. How do you think John feels? Yeah, put down. Are we going to hear any more from John? No. But guess what? We're not going to hear any more from anybody else either because it's not safe anymore. Mary, don't do that. Just hush. Whoever's facilitating the session writes down the idea. Thank you, John. All right, who else? You get all the thoughts, then you can come back and filter. You can edit. John himself might say, you know, that idea that I was thinking, cross that off. I don't know what I was thinking. That won't work. Are his feelings hurt? No. Do we stifle input? No. So make sure you know why you're there. If you think it, you say it. Nobody else comments on anybody else's idea. It's a great brainstorming model. One final thought as I run out of time here. Look to do a trial period. Come up with a solution. We don't know if it's going to work or not. Let's try it and see and find out. Well, that's it for today's Relationship CPR. Our topic today was Healthy Ways to Manage Conflict, Part 3. 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

0: This is Max McLean. The Book of Romans is considered the most profound explanation of the gospel ever written. The gospel is that we are justified or made right in God's eyes. So what are the benefits of that? Listen to the Bible from Romans 5. Therefore, since we have been justified through faith, we have peace with God through our Lord Jesus Christ, through whom we have gained access by faith into his grace, in which we now stand. And we rejoice in the hope of the glory of God. Not only so, but we also rejoice in our sufferings, because we know that suffering produces perseverance, perseverance character, and character hope. And hope does not disappoint us, because God has poured out his love into our hearts by the Holy Spirit, whom he has given us. You see, just at the right time, when we were still powerless, Christ died for the ungodly. Very rarely will anyone die for a righteous man, though for a good man someone might possibly dare to die. But God demonstrates his love for us in this: while we were still sinners, Christ died for us. Since we have now been justified by his blood, how much more shall we be saved from God's wrath through him? For if we, when we were God's enemies, we were reconciled to him through the death of his Son, how much more, having been reconciled, shall we be saved through his life? Not only is this so, but we also rejoice in God through our Lord Jesus Christ, through whom we have now received reconciliation. Therefore, just as sin entered the world through one man, and death through sin, and in this way death came to all men, because all sinned. For before the law was given, sin was in the world, but sin is not taken into account when there is no law. Nevertheless, death reigned from the time of Adam to the time of Moses, even over those who did not sin by breaking a command, as did Adam, who was the pattern of the one to come. From Romans 5. Listen to the Bible. It's great for the soul.
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0: Discover the wonders of the flowering chameleon on today's Creation Moment. And now here's our Creation Moment host, Ian Taylor.
1: What color is the scarlet gilia? Well, that depends on where and when it's blooming. Near sea level, the flowers remain red all season. This is because the flower is pollinated throughout the summer by hummingbirds who are drawn to the red flowers. However, at higher elevations, the hummingbirds leave as summer moves into August. As they leave, the plants change their red flowers to pink and later white flowers. The higher elevation plants change over to white flowers because they have a new pollinator. As the hummingbird population decreases, hawk moths take over. During this transition, the flower produces pink blossoms as it invites both of its pollinators. Once the hummingbirds are gone, the hawk moth completely takes over. The hawk moths pollinate at night, so they prefer white flowers because they are easier to see in the dark. Scientists were amazed by the fact that the color changes take place exactly when pollination shifts from hummingbird to moth. As one startled scientist put it, these plants cannot be considered passive in their environment. Who taught the scarlet gilia when and how to change the color of its flowers? Who taught it that hummingbirds will be attracted to red flowers, or that hawk moths will be attracted to white flowers? The scarlet gilia may be clever, but only our all-wise creator could have given this knowledge and ability to the plant.
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0: Back to Genesis with Dr. John Morris, president of the Institute for Creation Research. Dr. Morris, were the Aborigines that were found in Australia a primitive culture?
1: No, they weren't, Chris. When the British got there, these people had a very intricate culture and language and art, and even their own brand of technology. For instance, Aboriginal stone knives dating from centuries ago had serrated cutting edges. These were only invented in Western culture after the Second World War. There was nothing at all primitive about these early cultures. All people descended from Noah and his family, and they were technical enough to build a huge ship. Cultures do degenerate when they adopt pagan thought, but are not primitive in any evolutionary sense, and that's the Back to Genesis truth.
0: If you want to know more about the creation evolution issue, visit us on the web at www.icr.org. Back to Genesis is a production of the Institute for Creation Research. I'm Chris O'Brien. Thanks for tuning in.
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1: Now the weather forecast for Strong Tower Radio. For Michigan's UP, our skies will be partly sunny today, highs up to 45 degrees, and winds out of the west at 10 miles an hour. We'll stay mostly clear overnight with a low of 33 degrees and a western breeze staying fairly calm. For northern Michigan, a 30% chance of scattered showers today. We will be partly sunny by the afternoon, highs up to 56 degrees. Then areas of frost developing overnight as lows drop down to 31 degrees, otherwise mostly cloudy skies. For southern Michigan, a 30% chance of rain this afternoon. We'll stay mostly cloudy with a high of 57 degrees. Winds will be out of the northwest at around 5 to 10 miles an hour, gusting to 20. A 30% chance of rain early tonight. We will have lows down to around 40 degrees and mostly cloudy conditions. For central Illinois, a 70% chance of showers and thunderstorms today. We'll stay cloudy with a high of 56 degrees. Then a 70% chance of stormy weather will continue overnight. We'll be mostly cloudy and lows will be back down to 43 degrees. For Strong Tower Radio, I'm meteorologist Scott Cook.
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7: I'm Miss Jean. Join me on a trip to Discovery Mountain, where the air is clear enough to hear your imagination, and where every day is an exercise in faith. 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Today is the day at Discovery Mountain Academy. Some of the students and staff are going on a tech field trip. They're heading to Reader School in the city. But before the bus leaves, Gracie has to find her tablet. And Keziah? Well, she and the rest of her family still haven't found Princess. And how is Jake doing on his super secret project? Is Sam helping him? Let's check in with everyone. Today will be a good faith exercise and a reminder that God cares about the small stuff. Let's follow Sam into the cafe for today's episode called Field Trip.
8: Good morning, Michelle. What's your breakfast special?
9: How does banana nut oatmeal with cinnamon apples and pears sound?
8: Delicious. I worked up an appetite.
9: I can see that. You're covered in sawdust.
8: Oh, I'm sorry. I'll step outside and brush off my overalls.
9: Oh, don't worry about that. How's your cabin building coming along?
8: Oh, well, I have most of the four walls built, but I have that project on pause for a little bit.
9: Oh?
8: I'm helping someone else with something hush-hush.
9: Got it. No more questions from me.
3: Mom, I can't find it, and now I can't go on the field trip.
9: Just a minute, Gracie. I'm helping Sam.
3: But Mom, I think I left my tablet at Dad's house, and this is a tech field trip. If I don't have my tablet, I may as well stay home.
9: Here, Sam, have a seat.
8: It's all right, Michelle. You know I could help out here.
9: Oh?
8: I don't need to use my tablet today. Gracie could borrow it.
9: Oh, that's very kind, Sam, but I don't know.
8: Really? I don't mind.
9: Gracie, how do you feel about accepting Sam's kind offer?
3: It would mean that I can go on the field trip and see Reader at his school.
9: You have been wanting to visit his school for a while.
8: Well, then it's settled. The tablet is in the saddlebag on the back of my motorcycle. Help yourself.
3: Thank you, Sam. I'll be super careful with it.
8: I know you will.
4: Aunt Michelle, I've got the breakfast tray for the bed and breakfast.
9: Oh, thank you, Brianna. I keep forgetting to check on them over there.
4: No problem.
9: Thanks, Sam. Breakfast coming right up. On the house.
8: Oh, not necessary, but thank you.

0: Cool. I'll talk to Michelle about what we've been working on.
1: But you haven't had breakfast yet.
0: I'm not hungry. And here, Kezi, take this with you.
2: Okay. Can we pray for Princess?
0: Of course.
2: Dear Jesus, please be with Princess right now. She's lost and she must be feeling scared. Please help Mommy to find her while I'm at school. Amen.
0: Amen. Now off you go.
1: Bye.
2: Bye, Mom.
3: Bye, Logan. Enjoy the field trip.
4: Dad.
5: Dude, I feel your pain.
4: It used to be fine, but I don't know. It's like my dad wants to embarrass me.
6: Oh, I think he does. You see how he smiled just now?
4: You think so, Addison?
6: Yep. I mean, who can understand parents?
4: Right? Speaking of...
7: Listen up, everyone. Gather around the bus.
8: Dr. Smith, we seem to be missing Hugo.
7: Okay. We'll give him a minute to arrive.
9: I'll go look for him.
7: Now, I've created two teams for our tour. Mr. Reeder will lead one, and Superintendent Gomez the other.
10: Oh, can I please be on Reeder's team?
7: You are, Gracie. Team one, Miss Garcia, Cyrus, Addison, Miss Holt, Mia, and Logan.
8: You didn't get the message? Joyce and Mia both got the flu bug that's going around. They won't be able to join us.
7: Oh, that's too bad. All right, team one, you're a smaller group now. You'll tour with Superintendent Gomez. You each have your tablets to test the tech equipment?
11: Yep.
6: I have mine, Dr. Smith.
4: Right here.
7: Good. Now, team two, Miss Simon, Gracie, Piper, Hugo, Harold, and myself.
8: No Harold either.
7: Flu?
8: Yep.
7: Tablets, everyone?
10: I have one.
12: Yep.
8: All set.
7: All right. Well, as soon as Miss Garcia returns...
9: I can't find Hugo. Listen, you all go on ahead without us.
7: Oh, well, let's pray and give him another minute. Do I have a volunteer?
6: I can pray.
7: Okay, go ahead, Addison.
6: Dear Lord, please be with us as we travel to the city. Keep us safe and help us to learn a lot about the technology that we might be able to use at our school here in Discovery Mountain. Amen.
7: Amen. Let's get on board.
11: It's too bad Brianna isn't on the field trip.
6: I know, right? She always makes the time just zip past.
11: Yeah, she's really funny.
6: She is. Oh, watch out for the steps, Cyrus. The bus stairs are always kind of wobbly.
4: Hey, you guys, can I sit with you?
11: Sure. How's right here?
6: Looks good to me.
13: Surprise! Hugo!
6: You scared me!
4: You were on the bus this whole time? Your mom is not going to be happy.
13: I know, but you should have seen the look on her faces. That was totally worth it.
14: Hugo, up here. You're sitting with me.
13: Yes, Mom.
11: That kid? He's gutsy.
6: You could say that. And this is his old school we're going to.
11: Seriously?
6: Yeah, Hugo and his mom used to live in the city. When did they move back here again, Logan?
4: Like a year or so ago?
6: Yeah, that sounds right.
11: Hugo back on his home turf? That should be interesting.
6: Definitely.
0: Thank you for being so understanding, Michelle.
15: Well, I guess this is one of the sides of being a business owner I never expected.
0: Here, put on these gloves.
15: Is Princess venomous?
0: Yes, but her bite won't cause much harm to us humans.
15: Mildly venomous is still dangerous. Ugh, I need a minute.
0: You can go back to the cafe if you like.
15: No. I said I'd help look. Emily will be back soon.
0: Okay, have a seat.
15: Okay.
0: Wait!
15: Ah!
0: It's okay. I just wanted to check under the cushion before you sat down.
15: Okay, good thinking.
0: Take a deep breath. Feeling better?
15: A little, I think. What's funny?
0: Just all this. When Kazaya asked for Princess, I guess she'd eventually find a way out of the aquarium.
15: You might need to buy a new one. The Harris family has a pet shop. I can give you Evan's number.
0: Thank you. I didn't imagine her escape would happen here, in a bed and breakfast in a small town we're actually considering moving to.
15: Moving can be stressful.
0: Yeah, it can. What brought you here, Michelle?
15: Oh, that's a long story for another day, when we're not on a princess hunt.
0: Fair enough.
15: The short version is that my son Judah became a Christian at camp.
0: Oh.
15: Yeah, and he brought me here, and I love it. We love it.
0: This place

0: is different, isn't it?
1: It is.
0: We're believers. We go to church. But this morning, Kezi asked if she could pray for Princess.
1: Yeah, she's worried about her.
0: Yes, but prayer isn't something we normally have for small things.
1: Well, finding Princess isn't really a small thing.
0: Point taken.
1: I've seen God answer prayers in Discovery Mountain. Prayers for big and small things. But you know, none of those things are small to God.
0: No?
1: No. Do you have a Bible handy?
0: Yes. Here.
1: There's a verse in Matthew. What chapter is it now? Oh, here it is. Look at the birds of the air, for they neither sow nor reap nor gather into barns, yet your heavenly Father feeds them. Are you not of more value than they? Matthew 6:26.
0: Oh, I love that verse.
1: God cares for the smallest creatures and the smallest problems because he knows how they affect us.
0: And he really does care about Princess.
1: And about us as we look for her.
0: Speaking of which, are you ready to go?
1: Ready or not, let's do this.
0: Now, if you spot her, don't try to pick her up.
1: Oh, don't worry. I won't.
0: I'll lift her back up with this box and put her back in her home.
1: All right. Well, should we start at the top of the cabin and work our way down?
0: Let's do that.
1: I'll look in the bed. Not under the pillows.
0: Not under the dresser.
1: Not under the quilt.
2: Hello, Smith family. I'm back.
0: Oh, no. Hi, Emily. I'll be right down.
2: Okay.
0: I think we just found Princess.
3: Emily has found Princess. What kind of a pet do you think she is? Any guesses? We'll find out if you're right after this quick break.
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3: Miss Michelle and Emily are in the cafe. She's trying to calm Emily's nerves. Let's join them and let's find out how the field trip is going too.
1: Emily, here, drink this chamomile tea.
5: Tea?
0: How's our patient?
1: Quiet, which is unsettling. Princess back in her aquarium?
0: Safe and sound. I duct taped the screen on. She isn't going AWOL again.
1: Good.
0: Can I try talking to your sister-in-law?
1: Of course. I have a customer.
6: Oh, hey, Miss Michelle.
1: My best customer. Call if Emily needs anything.
0: Will do. Emily, may I take your hands?
5: Sure.
0: Now, wrap this hand around the mug like this, and this one like this. How does that feel?
5: Warm.
0: Good. Now lift the mug and take a sip.
5: Okay.
0: Better?
5: A little.
0: Emily, I'm sorry you had to meet Princess that way.
5: Princess? Who names a pet tarantula Princess?
0: A little girl who loves all of God's creatures.
5: But, it was in the cupboard when I opened it. It was...
0: You've had a shock. Take another sip of tea.
5: Okay.
0: Princess won't escape again.
5: I'm not sure I can sleep in the B&B knowing there's a giant spider on the other side of the wall.
0: Arachnophobia is a real condition. We can take Princess out of the B&B immediately if you like.
5: For real?
0: Yes, of course. I don't want to inflict undue stress. The implications of that could be insomnia or tremors. This could negatively impact your work due to lack of concentration.
5: Yeah. But what would happen to it? Her?
0: I'll ask around and see if someone could take Princess into their home until we leave.
5: Oh, but Keziah would miss her.
0: She'll understand.
5: What, kind of spider is Princess?
0: Oh, she's a Chilean rose tarantula.
5: And you don't mind her living in your daughter's bedroom?
0: No, she's an easy pet normally. Quiet, clean.
5: I need to rest. Princess can stay, but I think I'll go take a nap in Brianna's bed right now.
0: Of course. Whew, crisis averted.
1: Better?
0: For now.
1: Oh, good.
6: Thanks, Amy. It means a lot to know you approve of my plan. Oh, now why don't you go back to sleep? I almost forget what time it is in Australia.
0: Oh, hi, Chaplain Jake.
6: Did you hear any part of that conversation?
0: Just that you were talking to someone in Australia?
6: Ma'am, you know way too much. Repeat this information to no one. Do you understand?
0: Yes, of course.
6: I mean it.
0: And I understand.
6: Okay, then. We're done.
0: That guy takes his secrets seriously.
3: Meanwhile, the field trip bus has arrived at the city school. Let's join everyone.
7: Welcome, everyone.
8: Reader, hi. Hugo's in your group. Keep an eye on him.
7: We will. Don't worry.
9: Welcome, Discovery Mountain friends.
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7: Hugo, stand right over here with me, okay?
11: All right.
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14: Gracie, I can't see my tablet.
15: It's right there, Piper, in your backpack.
14: 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Thanks.
7: May I have your attention, everyone? I am so happy to welcome you, my Discovery Mountain friends, to my school.
9: Yes, welcome. Congratulations, Dr. Smith, on your excellent idea of a technology field trip.
10: 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Cyrus inspired the idea.
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18: 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Ask us your questions, and we'll be happy to answer.
9: Now, you each know which tour group you're in, so those who are with me, let's go.
7: And my group, right this way.
8: Superintendent Gomez, I don't know if you remember me.
9: Isabel Garcia, of course. How are you doing?
8: I'm great, thank you. But how are you?
9: I have some crackers in my handbag somewhere. Oh, there they are.
8: The flu bug is going around our school, too.
9: I'm nauseous, yes, but I don't have the flu.
8: Oh? Oh.
9: It's our little secret, okay?
8: Of course.
17: Miss G, I missed you.
8: Layla? Oh, I've missed you too. I hardly recognized you.
17: Oh yeah, I got my hair cut short.
8: I like it. But, I mean, you hardly seem like the same Layla I had in my class last year.
17: I know. I've grown up a lot.
8: I can see that. I'm proud of you, Layla.
17: Principal Reeder helped a lot. At first, we didn't really like all the changes you made to the school.
8: Yeah?
17: Yeah, but then it really started to help us.
8: Good, Layla. I'm glad.
17: Hey, we heard about Hugo's book.
8: Oh, you did?
17: Yeah, our librarian got a copy for our school.
8: Oh, please don't tell him that. He won't stop talking about it all day if you do.
17: Not a word.
19: Hugo Garcia, give me back my backpack. Now!
9: Oh boy, same old Hugo.
3: 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We'll find out right after this.
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3: Hugo's disrupting the tour groups before they even get started. How will the teachers handle this?
10: Hugo, over here.
7: Do you want us to wait, or have you got this?
10: I've got this. Where are you heading?
7: Chemistry lab. Up the hall and on your right.
10: All right, we'll join you.
8: Doctor...
10: Go on, Isabel. This is a principal-student matter.
8: Yes, thank you.
11: I didn't mean anything by it, Smith. Riley's my friend.
10: Dr. Smith.
11: Whatever.
10: Hugo, now listen, because I only want to say this once.
11: Okay.
10: You're a smart kid. You have a lot of creative ideas.
11: But?
10: No but.
11: Wait, huh?
10: You're smart, Hugo. People like you.
11: Yeah, they do.
10: And that'll take you far in life.
11: Oh, yeah? Yeah, now you see it the way I see it.
10: If, Hugo, listen. If you stay humble and let God lead you.
11: Oh, but why?
10: Why? Because smarts and charm will only take you so far in life. God will use you incredibly if you let him.
11: So I'm not in trouble?
10: Not yet. Hugo, your path in life is yours to choose.
11: So?
10: So choose wisely.
21: Hey, Hugo, you in trouble with this big, bald dude?
11: Hey, now you take that back. This is my principal.
21: Bald principal?
11: Hey, now you apologize to Mr. Doc, DS here.
10: DS?
11: Yeah, just go with it.
21: Apologize? Why?
11: Because I know what you did last year, and I can tell Reader about it by the time I count to five. One, two...
21: Oh, wait, Hugo.
11: Three...
21: I'm sorry, DS. I'm really sorry.
10: Thank you.
11: Did I choose wisely there?
10: Generally, yeah. Your style could use a little work. DS. Now, what's that about?
11: Well, no one knows what to call you. Mr. Smith, Dr. Smith, Doc, and you don't like Smith.
10: No, true.
11: DS stands for Dr. Smith, but it's a little friendlier, you know?
10: DS. Okay, Hugo. Not bad. Not bad at all.
11: So where's the rest of our group?
10: Chemistry lab. Let's go find them. And you have something to say to Riley.
11: Yeah, I'll apologize.
10: Good.
7: And these Discovery Mountain students are our newest microscopes. Ah, Hugo, you're back. Join us right up here.
11: Okay.
7: Now, everyone open your tablets and connect to the Wi-Fi.
0: Hey, I'm connected.
5: The Wi-Fi actually works. It's amazing.
7: Now, Riley, will you please demonstrate how the microscope works?
18: I'd be happy to, Mr. Reader. Now, first I'll turn it on and make sure the cable is connected.
7: Easy enough.
18: And now, which slide would you like to look at? Salt or a strand of hair?
5: Whose hair is it?
18: Oh, I don't know.
5: Let's look at the hair. That should be interesting.
18: All right. Now I slide it under the lens.
5: You can see it on the TV.
18: Yes, the image I'm looking at is being projected onto the TV.
0: Wow, that is so cool.
18: Now, let's zoom in.
5: That person dyed their hair. I can just tell.
18: I think the strand does have dye on it. See, you can see the chemical breakdown.
7: Pretty amazing, right?
5: Awesome.
18: Now I'm going to zoom in and capture some still images.
7: And now, are you ready, Riley?
18: Just a few more clicks. Okay, ready.
7: All right now, everyone. Who wants to go first?
11: I do.
19: I do.
11: You can go first, Piper.
10: Good choice, Hugo.
7: Okay, Piper, look at your tablet and...
19: And I see a file being shared by Riley.
18: That's me.
19: And accepting.
7: Now click on it.
19: Okay. Hey, it's all the pictures from the hair under the microscope.
11: Wait, you just sent Piper all those pics just like that?
18: Yep.
9: So she can put them in her study notes? Or if she missed class, she can still know what we're looking at?
7: You've got it, Miss Simon.
18: Having this kind of technology has really helped our school this year. My grades went up a bunch in chemistry.
10: And all thanks to this technology?
18: Well, no. Principal Reeder helped us a lot, too. He just made our whole school a better place to be.
7: Now, Riley.
18: It's true.
7: Well, now let's continue our tour. Next stop, the world history class and the latest interactive smart boards.
9: Woohoo!
3: After the history class, they visited the English classroom. Each room had the newest smart boards and computers. And last stop was the cafeteria for a snack. And it was halfway through her granola bar that Gracie realized something terrible.
15: Oh no, it isn't in my backpack.
19: What's wrong, Gracie?
15: Maybe it's at the cash register. Piper, have you seen my tablet?
19: You had it in the chemistry lab.
15: I know, but since then?
19: I don't remember.
15: Oh no, I can't lose it. It's borrowed.
19: I'll help you.
15: I have to find it.
10: Piper, is something the matter with Gracie?
19: Yeah, she can't find your tablet.
10: Oh dear. Attention, everyone.
11: Yes, DS?
10: Has anyone seen Gracie Harris's tablet?
9: Nope, I don't think so.
19: I can't see it anywhere.
10: All right, now we're going to have to retrace our steps. Try to remember where we stopped. No detail is too small, got it?
3: Oh no, Director Doug, Gracie has lost the tablet.
1: I know, the one she borrowed from Sam. She sounds really upset.
3: She sure does. She promised Sam that she'd take good care of it.
1: Well, I hope that everyone can rally together and help her.
3: Me too. Maybe Hugo will be able to help. He knows the school well.
1: That's true, and what did Hugo call him? DS? Yeah, he really helped.
3: Yes, DS. Oh, short for Dr. Smith. I hope that sticks. I like that. And yeah, what he shared with Hugo made sense.
1: It's been quite a day for exercising our faith. Emily had a terrible scare.
3: Oh, she did, and I can't blame her. I'd be pretty shocked to find a tarantula in my kitchen cupboard.
1: Yeah, me too. Keziah sure seems to love her, though, doesn't she?
3: She does. And her prayer for her was sweet.
1: Yeah, it was. And she exercised her mom Tara's faith through it, too.
3: Right. What was the verse Michelle shared? It was Matthew chapter 6.
1: Yeah, that sounds right.
3: Let me look. Oh, here it is. It's Matthew 6, verse 26. Look at the birds of the air, for they neither sow nor reap nor gather into barns, yet your heavenly Father feeds them. Are you not of more value than they?
1: Well, nothing is too small for God to care about, not the birds or the spiders.
3: Or a lost tablet?
1: Or a lost tablet. I think that Gracie has a big faith exercise ahead of her.
3: Me too. And you know, it reminds me of something from the Bible story of Elisha. One of his students lost a borrowed axe head.
1: Oh, that's right. And God miraculously helped him. Will we hear more about that story next time?
3: We will.
1: Well, then you at home don't want to miss it. We'll see you then.
3: You've been listening to Discovery Mountain, where the air is clear, clear enough to hear your imagination, and where every day is an exercise in faith. 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Recorded in Loveland, Colorado, Bowmanville, Ontario, and remotely from around the world. It strengthens your immune system, reduces inflammation, lowers your blood pressure, helps prevent diabetes, lowers your cholesterol levels, and helps you lose weight. What is this new medical breakthrough? 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In fact, it's been around for 6,000 years. What is it? It's a whole food, plant-based diet. 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
6: Hello, all you boys and girls. This is Uncle Dan.
22: And I'm Aunt Carol. Welcome, everyone. We're so glad to be with you all again.
6: Well, since Aunt Carol and I are all ready, and since you're all right on time, we might as well get started right away.
22: All right. Our story today is called What Joe Learned.
23: It was early in May that our story takes place. It was a cold, dreary day, and the inside of a courthouse looked pretty scary to a 15-year-old boy by the name of Joe Tarkins. You see, this was the first time Joe had ever been in a place like this. Joe was in trouble.
24: Quiet, please. Running a stoplight, excessive speed. Reckless driving, no driver's license. Mr. Tarkin, as the father of this boy, you can be fined $100 or 5 days in jail for contributing to the delinquency of this minor.
25: It's not Dad's fault, Your Honor. I took the car. He didn't want me to drive. I'm the one, not Dad.
24: Bailiff, bring the boy into my chambers. I want to talk to him.
26: Yes, sir.
24: Court adjourned.
25: Oh, Dad.
27: You go ahead, Joe. I'll be here when you come out.
24: Sit down, Joe. Well, son, what do you have to say for yourself?
25: There's not much I can say for myself, sir, except... Well, it wasn't Dad's fault. Honest, it was mine.
24: We've gone over the facts very carefully, but why don't you start from the beginning and tell me just how you got into this mess?
25: Well, it was like this, sir. Why can't I take the car, Mother? I want to ask Mavis and her friends to go to the school picnic with me. What's wrong with that?
28: Joey, you don't have a license.
25: Well, why can't I get a license? Dad knows I can drive. Just last week he let me drive. On a side road.
28: But he was with you. Why can't you be patient? Why can't you wait until you're a little older?
25: I just can't say it, Mother. Other kids my age start driving cars. I think Dad's an old grouch.
28: Joe, where are you going?
24: Sounds like you thought Mom and Dad really had it in for you.
25: I was burned up at first. Then I tried to forget it. But how could I, Judge?
29: Want a lift, Joe? Or are you walking for your health?
25: Hi, Tom. Jim.
30: Hi, yourself.
25: Boy, it must feel great to have your own car.
29: Like Dad says, a guy has got to grow up sometime. Why shouldn't I have a car of my own?
25: I'd settle for a chance at the family car now and then.
30: Well, my old man lets me have the car once in a while. When he's in a good mood, that is.
25: Are you guys going to the school picnic?
29: Are we?
30: We sure are.
29: That's the only time I can have a piece of 7 different kinds of cake all at one time. All chocolate.
25: All I can say is you're one lucky guy. All I've got is calluses on my hands from hard work out at that ranch.
30: Aw, buck up. You're not even a cheerful hitchhiker.
29: Oh, don't take it so hard, Joe. Maybe one of these days I'll let you take my car for a spin.
25: Fat chance, Jim. You wouldn't let go of that steering wheel for all the words I could throw together.
29: Maybe not right now, but sometime, who knows? Well, here we are, into the line. The old institution of higher learning.
25: Thanks for the lift.
0: Yeah, thanks, Jim.
25: One of these years, I'll graduate from this place and get a car of my own.
0: Talk about a one-track mind.
29: Come off it, Joe. Mrs. Riley wants English in class today, not cars.
24: So, then you wanted not only to drive, but you wanted your own car.
25: That's right, Your Honor. But I knew that was a long way off. But I didn't give up the idea of driving Dad's car.
24: What happened next?
25: I tried another approach.
0: Hey, Joe, where are you?
25: Under the car, Tom.
0: I stopped to see if you wanted to go for a soda with Jim and I. But I guess you don't. You look like the original grease monkey.
25: I'm a mess, all right. But I've got this jalopy in great shape. I tightened the fan belt and fixed a bad tire. Now a wash job for it. Then for me.
0: Why the fit of ambition?
25: I'm playing an angle, boy.
0: What do you mean, an angle?
25: You should know. Weren't you the guy that said, if I can get my dad in the right mood, he lets me have the car?
0: I get it. You're using your head, boy. Well, gotta run. Jim's waiting for me.
25: Thanks for stopping.
0: Okay, and good luck with your old man.
25: And you see, Pop, I fixed that fan belt.
27: Yeah, it looks good.
25: Remember that tire you spoke about yesterday? I patched that, too. I guess we won't have to buy one for a while.
27: That's nice work, Joe.
25: I sure saved you some money in that car, didn't I, Dad?
27: Yes, you did, son. I appreciate what you did.
25: Dad?
27: Mm-hmm?
25: About the car, would there be a chance of your letting me take the car to the school picnic? You know, take a few friends along?
27: I'm sorry, son, but you need a few more years on your shoulders before you can drive alone. But we'll work it out. I'll manage somehow to find the time to ride along in the car that afternoon.
25: I can just see that. Papa has to go along. What do you think all my friends will say?
27: Well, that's the way it'll have to be for a while yet, son.
25: Well, of all the... I'll find a way, you'll see.
27: What's that, son?
25: Nothing. Absolutely nothing.
27: Joe, you come back here. Joe!
25: Well, Judge, that did it. I was going to drive that car to the picnic, and Dad was not riding with me. I went straight over to my friend Mavis's. I guess I was still upset.
2: Is there anything wrong? You look white.
25: Nothing much, but I came over to ask you something.
2: Let's sit here on the porch, Joe. You're not mad at me about something, are you?
25: No, I'm not mad, but... Well, there's something I wanted to ask you. It's about the school picnic. Are you going with anyone? If not, I'd like to have you and your sister ride along with me.
2: You're gonna take your dad's car?
25: Now, that's my problem. You don't have to worry about that.
2: I don't want to offend you, Joe, but I heard your dad talking to my dad yesterday, and he said he wouldn't let you drive alone.
25: Oh, he did he? Well, you just figure this, Mavis. I'm coming after you in a car the afternoon of the picnic. That's if you'll go with me. You just be ready.
2: I'll go, but be careful, Joe.
24: Even your girlfriend couldn't stop you now, is that it?
25: Well, it seems pretty foolish now. Here I am in a police court, my name on your records, a jail sentence staring me in the face. I'm terribly ashamed of what I've done.
24: Go ahead with your story.
25: It was soon after I told Mavis that I would be after her in the car the day of the picnic that I met Jim on the street.
29: What you doing uptown, Joe?
25: Jim! Hi! Almost everywhere I go, I see you in your car.
29: You wouldn't have a green eye, would you?
25: Yeah, I admit it.
29: Oh, stop it, boy. You're breaking my heart. I'll not rest another minute until you take this buggy of mine and drive it.
25: You're kidding!
29: Hop in!
25: I'll do it before you change that mind of yours. I'll see you a year from now.
29: Hey, just around the block now, you rascal.
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5: Hey, kid, where do you think you're going? Why don't you put your hand up?
25: Sorry, mister,
5: These kid drivers, I wish they'd pick them up for good.
7: Been wondering where you were. How'd you like it?
25: Like it? I'm going to drive Dad's car by myself if I have to. Yes, if I have
7: to. If you have to what?
25: Never mind. Just you never mind.
24: You'd coaxed, you'd schemed, you'd dreamed. Aren't you ready to give up, Joe?
25: Your Honor, I never wanted anything so bad in all my life. And then one day in class...
12: And now, class, we'll go over some of our questions for the spelling test tomorrow. I hope that all of you are prepared, because this will be the test next to the final one. 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No interruptions, please. And no help from the class. John Thomas, spell attribute.
5: A-T-T-R-I-B-U-T-E.
12: Correct. Joe Tarkin, will you spell clarinet?
25: C-H-E. 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
12: Oh, I must say, I've heard some spelling in my time, but where were you, Joe?
30: Hey, Joe, why so gloomy? You know, you really gave us a laugh in class. Say, have you heard about the car drawing down at the Chevrolet dealer? It's this afternoon.
25: You're ribbing me, Ted.
30: Not either. It's the truth. I heard a couple of boys talking about it after you spelled the word Chevrolet in class. And if we hurry, we can get our names in.
5: And now, folks, this afternoon we have the pleasure of drawing somebody's name.
25: Sure,
5: some lucky person.
30: Yeah, me too, boy.
5: Some lucky car winner. Who will volunteer to pick the car?
13: Well, I will.
25: There he is.
5: Quiet, please.
30: Lucky man.
5: Here's a man to pick up the lucky number. All right, everybody look at your ticket and follow the numbers closely.
30: Boy, here it comes, Joe. What's your number?
25: 5942. What's yours?
30: 3273.
5: Here is the lucky number. The number is 5940.
25: Oh. Ted, look, it was almost mine. Look, Ted.
30: Yeah, tough breaks, kid. There goes the lucky man now.
25: Judge, I was almost crazy when I didn't get that car at the drawing. It was so close.
24: Still not willing to give up, were you, Joe?
25: No, Judge. It wasn't long after that I was down in one of those used car lots one day looking the cars over.
27: Hey, watch your things, Tony. Looking the cars over, huh?
25: Sure am. Wish I could buy one.
27: Getting a job is the answer to that, sonny. Now, you see that red hot rod over there, a real cream puff. I'll let you have it dirty cheap. You're getting yourself a job and leaving the rest to me, huh?
25: Boy, that's a dream. You think I could make enough to buy that?
27: Why not? Other kids buy cars. Hey, maybe your dad will help you on it, huh?
25: No chance of that.
27: Oh, look, kid, I'll even rake off $50. Now I'm going to get rid of the rod. See if you can't wangle your dad into it.
25: Honestly, mister, I sure want it, but I just can't get hold of that kind of dough right now.
27: Getting yourself a job, kid.
25: A job? Maybe I could get a job today, this afternoon, right now. Phew. Seems like I've been walking for miles. Nobody wants to hire a kid like me. Why can't Dad let me take the car by myself? He's forgotten how it feels to be young and have fun. Here's a sign. Man wanted. And this is a garage. Think I'll go in and see. Maybe there's a chance of working after school. I know Dad wouldn't let me quit school now.
9: And what can I do for you, Sonny?
25: I see you have a sign out there and it says man wanted. I wondered if you'd hire me after school for work. I know a lot about cars. I always do the work on a family car at home. Dad's usually too busy and...
9: Sorry, boy. You're not quite qualified for this job yet. I've got to have a man on full time. You out of school yet?
25: No, but I can do plenty of work after school. Look, mister, won't you let me have a try at it? Maybe I could quit school. I've just got to have a job.
9: Look, Sonny, I've got a couple boys of my own, and I'm making sure they get their education first before they try for any full-time job. You stay in school. After you graduate, come and see me.
25: Oh, look, mister, isn't there something I could do?
9: You better get along, kid. I've got work to do.
25: I guess my discouragement showed, because late that night, Mother said...
28: Joe, dear, what's wrong? You've hardly touched your supper tonight. Have you been having trouble at school lately?
25: Oh, Mom, can't you leave a fellow alone? Do I gotta tell you everything?
28: No, I was only asking because I thought I could help you.
25: There's nothing you would do. Dad's too stubborn to do anything about it. What's the use of talking about it?
28: It's about driving the car, isn't it, son?
25: Yes, it's about driving the car. Seems like nobody cares around here whether or not I do anything I want to do. All I hear is, you're too young, Joey boy. Doesn't anybody see when a fella reaches maturity? After all, Jim has his own car and an allowance every week. You and Pop just... Why do you have to be so stuffy and old-fashioned, Mom?
28: I keep telling you, son, you're not as old as Jim. It'd be a good thing if you'd rely on our judgment a little and not believe that we don't care about you.
25: Actions speak louder than words, Mom. You yourself told me that plenty of times. I want to take Mavis and her sister to the picnic. What's wrong with that?
28: Nothing at all. I think that'd be nice. If Dad could ride along with you.
25: Mom, will you stop saying, if Dad rides along with you? Just don't talk about it if that's all you gotta say. If Jim is old enough to have a car and his dad says it's okay, why can't I at least drive ours to the picnic? It's only 30-minute drive. I'm going to my room. Let me alone, Mom.
28: Oh, Joey, why won't you listen?
24: You didn't listen, did you, Joe?
25: No, Your Honor. I just wouldn't listen no matter what Mom said.
24: If you had listened right then, all this trouble would have been avoided.
25: And it's a funny thing, Your Honor, but it was only that morning that verse Dad read from the Bible kept pounding in my head, but I kept closing my mind against it. It went like this, honor thy father and thy mother, that thy days may be long upon the land which the Lord thy God giveth thee.
24: That's one of the commandments, Joe. And the Lord means what he says. I've seen proof of that over and over again.
25: Well, after the talk with Mom, I got madder and madder, and I was determined to do something about driving Dad's car. The morning of the day of the picnic came around, and as usual, I was still thinking about only one thing, driving Dad's car by myself. I was walking to school when...
7: Hiya, Joe. Want a ride?
25: You know the answer to that without asking.
7: You've got us real curious. Just how are you coming to the picnic? I could stop and pick you up. We're buddies, you know.
25: That's my business.
7: Look, Joe, you're not going to get into any trouble, are you?
25: What makes you think I'm going to get into trouble? I just told you I'd be there and that it was my business.
24: Nothing could stop you. Not even the warning of your friend.
25: If only I'd listened, Your Honor. Well, it was getting towards afternoon. Mom had baked some cookies for me to take to the picnic. She and Dad were going on a drive with the folks next door. They had just bought a new car, and they wanted Mom and Pop to take a ride with them. Dad spoke to me before they left.
27: Well, are you sure you don't need the car and me this afternoon, Joe?
25: I'm sure of it, Dad.
27: Well, how do you plan to go to the picnic, son?
25: Everything's worked out, Dad. You and Mom go ahead.
27: Well, your mother says we might be late coming home for supper.
25: I'll have enough to eat at the picnic.
27: Son, be careful.
25: But, Judge, I wasn't careful. It wasn't long before Mom and Dad were on their ride with the neighbors. The old ranch house seemed awfully quiet after they left. And that Bible verse, "Thou shalt honor thy father and mother," kept running through my mind. But I turned the thought aside. Now was the time. Dad hadn't bothered to lock the garage. I slipped out the back door and went into the garage. Looking at my watch, I saw it was only 1:30. The picnic started at 2:30. That would give me plenty of time to pick up Mavis and, well, maybe take her for a little ride first. I didn't know when I'd ever have the chance again to take the car by myself. I just figured I'd be home long before Mom and Dad. Alone with this wheel in my hand, wind against my face, this is what I've waited for and planned. Mavis be surprised. I won't tell her. Just pretend Dad loaned me the car. She won't know the difference. After all, other kids have done it. The road's clear. I think I'll step on it. No cars in sight. Wowie! A red light! I can't stop! Better slide on through. Look out, that old man! Thank you, God. Oh, thank you. I missed him. Mister, are you all right?
11: I guess so. Nothing hurts.
25: I just barely missed you.
11: You came awfully close, boy. Awfully close. Sure scared me.
25: Wait here. I'll call somebody.
13: That won't be necessary. I'll take care of it.
25: Well, where'd you come from, officer?
13: I was parked around the corner. Now stand back there. Stand back. Let the man breathe.
11: I'm all right. Your boy didn't touch me. He just scared me.
13: All right, son. What's your name?
25: Joe Tarkin.
13: Age?
25: 15.
13: Address?
25: 1740 Vine Street.
13: Now where's your license?
25: I don't have any.
13: What? No license? All right, boy. I'm issuing you a summons on 4 violations. Running a stoplight, excessive speed, reckless driving, and no driver's license.
25: Yes, sir.
13: You appear in juvenile court with your father on this date. You understand?
25: Yes, sir.
13: Now come on. I'll take you home and talk to your dad.
25: There I was, riding home in a policeman's car. Dad would have to know everything. It suddenly hit me full force. I had made a mess of trouble for my parents. My friends would find me out. Jim, Tom, and Mavis. She probably wouldn't speak to me again after standing her up like this. Well, Mom and Dad weren't home when the policeman drove up. I hope no one else saw me get out of the car and run into the house. I just slumped down in Dad's big chair. Maybe an hour passed.
28: Joey, what are you doing here? I thought you'd still be at the picnic. Your father and I came home earlier than we expected to.
25: I just didn't make it, Mom. Dad, I've got to talk to you right now.
27: Oh, can't we have supper first? I'm hungry.
25: Dad, it's got to be now. Alone.
27: All right. Let's go into the study. What's the matter, son?
25: Dad, I took the car out this afternoon.
27: You what?
25: I sneaked the car out after you and Mom were gone. I wanted to drive it by myself, well, you know, like Jim and Tom do. I was on my way back to pick up Mavis when it happened.
27: What happened?
25: I drove through a red light.
27: Go on, go on.
25: I was speeding and I almost knocked an old man down.
27: Did you knock him down?
25: No, no, honest.
27: Now tell me the truth. Did you hit and run?
25: No, no, I didn't, honest, Dad. The man was scared, but he was okay. There was a policeman there. I got a ticket.
27: Where's the car?
25: The policeman told me it would be brought back to our house.
27: And we had just planned...
25: Planned what, Dad?
27: Nothing, now.
24: What conclusion do you get from all this, Joe?
25: I guess I've got some sense knocked into me, Your Honor. I should have listened to Mom and Dad. A fella can sure get off in the left beam. I could have killed that old man. And if I'd had friends in the car...
24: They could have been hurt, too. You see, Joe, it happens every day. People get mangled or killed. I could quote you statistics that would sound unbelievable to prove that what you did, or almost did, is one of the worst problems we have to face.
25: Judge, maybe what I'm going to say sounds, well, like kid stuff. But I'm going to be careful from now on. I'm going to listen more to my folks. They're pretty swell, Mom and Dad. I guess I made them feel real bad. Real bad. I hope Dad won't have to pay for what I did.
23: Joe really felt badly about what had happened. He realized now that what he had done wasn't any joking matter. It was serious business. The juvenile court placed him on probation for 6 months, and the judge ordered him to write a letter to the officer who arrested him, one to the judge himself and one to his dad. And he never forgot that his dad might have been sentenced to pay a fine or even to stay in jail, all because of him. Then there was the old man he had almost hit with the car. Oh, Joe shuddered every time he thought of it. In fact, a whole year went by before he even wanted to drive again. Then another year passed. Joe was almost a man now, wiser, more thoughtful of others. Then one day...
25: Hey, Mom, who's blowing that horn?
1: Don't know, Joe. Better go out and see.
25: Hey, Dad, were you blowing that horn? Whose car is this? Boy, what a honey.
27: And here comes Mom, too.
1: Have you told him, Father?
25: Told me? Hey, what's up?
27: This is your birthday present, Joe.
25: My car? Honest? Wowee! What's that paint? Dad, don't put a scratch on it. My car! Yippee!
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10: Hello, friends. Would you like to hear an amazing fact? So what is the difference between a vase and a vase? Mostly the price. Take, for example, a woman in France who was cleaning out her attic and discovered a beautiful porcelain vase she had inherited decades earlier. She wondered if it might have some monetary value, so she wrapped it in newspaper and put it in a shoebox and then carried it by train to the Sotheby's office in Paris, France. The staff at Sotheby's got these kind of calls all the time, and the items are usually worthless, but this time they were stunned as they opened the shoebox. The item was an extremely rare, exquisite, beautiful, and flawless 18th century vase made for the emperor of the Quan Dynasty on his birthday. He was the most powerful man in the world at the time. The 12-inch high bulb-shaped vase is painted in delicate shades of green, blue, yellow, and purple. It depicts deer, birds, and other animals in the woods, and includes gold embroidery around the neck. The vase even bears the seal of the emperor who ruled China from 1736 to 1796. Because most of the known pieces of the Yangchai porcelain are in the collection of the National Museum in Taipei, the vase was extremely rare. At the auction, it went on to sell for $19 million. 32 times the pre-sale estimate, and far beyond what the owner's wildest expectations were. You know, the Bible talks about some vessels that are even more valuable. Stay with us, friends. We're going to learn more on this edition of Bible Answers Live.
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10: 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Welcome to Bible Answers Live. And you heard the phone number, but just in case, I'll give it to you again. Lines are wide open. 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It's 800-463-7297. 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My name is Doug Batchelor.
11: My name is Jean Ross. Good evening, friends. And Pastor Doug, as always, let's start the program with prayer. Dear Father, we thank you that we have this opportunity to open up your word and study. We know that it's important that whenever we come to the Bible, we recognize that it's your book. We need the Holy Spirit to guide us. So we ask this evening that you'd be with us here in the studio, be with those who are listening, wherever they might be.

0: people are coming to admire that you know, beautiful vase.
1: Yeah. Well, I heard in the report that they had online that an Asian collector, who the name is remaining anonymous, but you know, some billionaire probably, bought it for his collection. Maybe he donated it to a museum. $19 million for a clay pot. But you know, the Bible tells us that there are pots, vessels, that are worth more. In the Bible, it tells us that you and I are vessels, and that when God gives us his Holy Spirit, you know, we're of great value. A couple of scriptures I'll give you on that. Romans 9:21. Does not the potter have power over the clay to make from the same lump one vessel of honor, that'd be the expensive one, and another for dishonor? And then you read in 2 Corinthians 4:7, but we have this treasure in earthen or clay vessels, that the excellence of the power may be of God and not of us. The Bible tells a story about a woman that poured oil from her vessel into other vessels, and a miracle took place. It multiplied. That oil is a symbol of the Holy Spirit in us. And our bodies are like vessels. We're temples of the Holy Spirit. And God tells us we need to care for our vessels. But here, it mentions here that we've got this treasure in earthen vessels. Makes me think about when that shepherd boy in 1948 discovered the Dead Sea Scrolls, and they were in these clay pots. Those were probably some of the most priceless vases, where they found the scriptures contained in those. That's what gave them the great value. The pots were not very pretty, but the word inside was extremely valuable. That's what the Lord wants for us. He wants his word to abide in us. And we've got a lesson to talk about the Word of God. It's important. I think it even talks about the discovery of the Dead Sea Scrolls.
0: It's a book, and we'll be happy to send it to anyone who calls and asks. 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We'll be happy to send it to anyone who calls and asks. 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
1: Mm-hmm.
0: Well, Pastor Doug, I think we're ready for our first call of this evening. We've got Robert listening in Lincoln, Oregon. Robert, welcome to the program.
2: Well, thank you.
1: Thanks for calling. And your question?
2: Yes, I've listened to you speak for a number of years. I've got your tapes and CDs and all that. And a few months ago, before I got cable TV taken off, you had mentioned about heaven. And I got the understanding that there was different levels of heaven because you are judged by your works. And that the more righteous you are, that the more you would receive in heaven. Does that mean that there's different levels in heaven and the righteous get more than the people that aren't as righteous that go to heaven?
1: A great question. There are varying degrees of reward because the Lord says he rewards us according to our works. Now, that doesn't mean God has different levels, like you've got, you know, if you're the CEO, you have a different penthouse in heaven. Everybody's going to be in the same heaven. You do find the term third heaven, and I forget the verse that's in. Is that 1 Corinthians or 2 Corinthians, Pastor Ross? I knew a man caught up to the third heaven. The Bible talks about a first, second, third heaven, but that has nothing to do with the levels in paradise. That's talking about three terms that were used for paradise. One was the atmosphere. The other is the cosmos or solar system. The third heaven is the dwelling place of God.
0: Yes, that's 2 Corinthians chapter 12, verse 2.
1: Yeah, and some people hear Paul talk about the third heaven there, and they think, well, then there must be a fourth, fifth, sixth, and a seventh heaven. We've all heard the expression, I was in the seventh heaven, but none of that's in the Bible. We're all in the same heaven. Now, those you know, who have maybe sacrificed the most and served the most and loved the most may have greater reward in heaven, but we all dwell in the same heaven. So it's not like we're all, you know, in different levels.
2: But we're all equal in heaven.
1: Yeah, and even in heaven, we don't stop growing. We have opportunity even in heaven to continue growing and learning and serving God. You know, we don't just strum harps. I think we're going to go throughout the universe as his ambassadors and continue to progress and grow and learn. And life would be boring otherwise.
0: You know, Robert.
2: And one of the last, go ahead.
0: Yeah, I just want to let you know, we do have a study guide. I don't know if you're familiar with this, but it's a great lesson talking about heaven.

0: 7, and it's called A Colossal City in Space. And we'll be happy to send this to you, Robert, or anyone wanting to learn more about the home of the redeemed. Just ask for the study guide, A Colossal City in Space. And the number to call is 800-835-6747.
1: Okay.
2: Mm-hmm. And I know you'll appreciate that. And there's another book you can read online, which is Heaven Is It For Real? I think that talks about it, too.
0: Yeah, absolutely. That's a good one.
2: Thanks, Robert. Appreciate your call.
0: We've got Linda listening from Middletown, Connecticut. Linda, welcome to the program.
3: Hi.
2: Hi.
3: How are you gentlemen doing?
2: Good.
3: Well, I have a question about the mezuzah.
2: Yeah.
3: Is it okay to place it on the doorpost?
2: For our friends who are listening, Linda's asking about, in the Jewish culture, they would often have a little metal cylinder that they would tack to the doorpost of their house, and they kind of take their hand and kiss it as a tradition when they walk in. It's supposed to have little pieces of the Word of God in it. They get that from Deuteronomy chapter 6, verse 9, where it says, you shall write these words, this law, on your doorposts of your house and on your gates, meaning to surround yourself with the Word of God. Well, there's nothing wrong with doing that. It's something of a tradition. What Moses is really saying here is that the Word of God should be in your hearts. Surround your children with it so that they grow up knowing it. He said, talk about it when you lay down, when you rise up. That's like morning and evening worship. When you walk by the way, put it as frontlets between your eyes. Put it in your hand. That's why you've got the seal of God in the forehead in Revelation. And the mark of the beast is in the hand and the forehead because they've got the law of the beast. So they're symbols. For instance, Moses says these words shall be in your heart. Obviously, that's a symbol. You don't cut open your heart and put the word in there. There's nothing wrong with it. Matter of fact, my former home, we moved after 20 years in one home. We downsized when the kids grew up. And our former home, one of our Jewish friends gave us a little mezuzah that we tacked onto the doorpost there. I didn't do the traditional kiss my fingers and touch it when I walked in, but it was there.
3: Oh, nice. That's also found in Deuteronomy 11.
2: Yeah, you find it in Deuteronomy 11, and I think it's in Deuteronomy 18, too.
3: Oh, really? I didn't. I'll have to check that one out. Also, I love your Shadows of Light.
2: Oh, the book. Well, bless your heart.
3: That is, I got the inspiration from hearing your series on Jesus throughout the Bible, the sixth part. And I had to buy the book. I had just to buy the book after watching that.
2: Well, thank you. 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Sure appreciate your call, Linda. God bless.
3: I thank you so much, gentlemen.
2: Oh, you're welcome.
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0: Next caller that we have is Rory listening from Jamestown, New York. Rory, welcome to the program.
5: Thank you for having me. My question is, I recently downloaded the Amazing Facts app, and I've been watching the Most Amazing Prophecy series.
2: Yeah.
5: And I feel God calling me. I was baptized 20, 30 years ago, and immediately it went flat. I completely backslid. I want to come back, but I want to make it stick this time. I don't want to go through this and make a mockery of it. I want it to be real, and I don't know what the Bible says or what to do.
2: Well, you're doing the right thing by feeding your soul. Get your roots down. And, you know, of course, I'm hoping that you get in the habit of not only regular devotions, listening to the Word, sharing your faith, and being in a good Bible-teaching church. And so, you know, that'll give you some stability. And, you know, you may consider talk to a pastor about rebaptism. Sounds like you were baptized and you kind of slipped away. You might want to start over again and take another run at it. And, of course, it's not a question of your works. It's a question of trusting that the Lord is calling you again and you're responding and that you believe he'll finish what he's starting in your life.
5: Yeah, I just don't want to insult him by going through it and then having it fall again. You know what I mean?
2: Yeah, well, nobody does. And And that's the Lord, I think, admires your sincerity, that you want to have it be for real this time. Just get a good, solid beginning. Root your faith in the Word.
0: You know, Rory, we got a book we'll be happy to send you. 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The number to call is 800-835-6747. 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And friends, if you have a Bible question, our phone line here to the studio is 800-463-7297. 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If you don't get through right away, stay on the phone and your call will be taken. Our next caller that we have is calling from South Korea, and I'm not even going to try to pronounce the name, but caller from South Korea, please introduce yourself.
2: Hi, is it Jaewa on the phone?
1: Hello, my name is Jaewa. I'm calling again to answer the same question that I wanted some more of a clarification.
2: Okay.
1: Yeah, so I was going to say I'm just a fanatical listener of Amazing Facts. I've been very, very blessed. And the question is the word Hellenist consistent throughout the whole book of the book of Acts? Because Acts chapter 11, verse 20, but some of them were men from Cyprus and Cyrene who, when they had come to Antioch, spoke to the Hellenists preaching the Lord Jesus. In this context, I believe the gospel is going just from Jews to the Gentiles. So I believe it means Gentiles. Is my understanding of the passage correct?
2: Well, not entirely. The Hellenists were people who had come to believe in the Jewish religion that had come over from the Gentiles. And just to give you a little history on it, Hellenization was a strategy that started way back with Alexander the Great. And I think the name is traced back to Helena, one of the Greek characters. It was introducing the Greek culture. Now, a lot of the Jews had adopted the Greek culture, but they still clung to the Jewish religion. And then there were Greeks that had been had come over to the Jewish belief. And so they kind of lumped them together in as the Hellenists. They were maybe your more modern Jews or more liberal Jews, but many of them had come in from the Gentile religion. But then you had Gentiles that made no profession of believing in Jehovah. That was different from a Hellenist. Is that your understanding, Pastor Ross?
0: Yeah, primarily the Hellenists here refer to the Greek-speaking Jews that were dispersed throughout the Roman Empire. So they were speaking Greek, and they were still Jews. So to some degree, that absorbed some of the culture that they had been surrounded with, and yet they also believed.
2: Yeah, they got involved, I heard, in the Olympic Games, and they were pretty into some of the Greek customs and language. But they were Jews.
1: I think my confusion comes from verse 19, because it says that preaching the word to no one but the Jews only, but some of them. So I thought before, but it's just preaching to the Jews only, but now it's going outside of the Jews.
2: Well, as they traveled up to Antioch, remember what I was just saying, that some of the Hellenists had converted to Judaism. They were technically Jews, but they had converted from the Gentiles, and they were meeting. And so as a transition of preaching to exclusively Orthodox Jews, now they're going to the Hellenist Jews, which is sort of like a bridge to the Gentiles. And so you can see a transition happening here. You notice in Acts chapter 10, Peter preaches to Cornelius in Acts chapter 10. He's a Gentile. And God says, you know, don't call unclean what I've cleansed. And so the gospel now begins to go to the Gentiles. And that's why you're in chapter 11. Then, of course, Paul is converted and he starts to preach quite a bit to the Gentiles. But, you know, we have a study that talks about the 490-year prophecy in the gospel going to the Gentiles. I think you would enjoy. If you ask for our study guide dealing with the subject of Right on Time, Jaewa, you may already have that if you're acquainted with Amazing Facts. But I've also got a book on spiritual Israel that talks a little bit about the role of Israel. So hope that helps a little bit. We thank you so much for your call. God bless.
0: Next caller that we have is Brent, listening from Alabama. Brent, welcome to the program.
6: Yes, sir. Thank you, sir. My question is, I'm 59 years old, and I've heard old people talking that in the end of time, you will not be able to determine the seasons. Like down here in Alabama, we got 75-degree weather. And I've always heard that. Is there anywhere in the Bible that talks about the signs at the end of time coming?
2: Well, the... the book of Genesis talks about the lights in the heavens will be for signs and for seasons, for days and for years. And then if I'm not mistaken, I'm looking at it right now, I think that even after the flood, God had promised that, you know, seed time and harvest would not stop. Now, there's always been, you know, we've had hot and cold spells, and you sometimes there's droughts and sometimes there's very wet weather. But the seasons of the world have continued. Now, as we get near the end of time, you know, people are talking about global warming and the Earth tilting off its axis. And I read an article this week that the magnetic North Pole has been moving. It looks like it's moving a couple hundred miles from where it used to be. Not true north, magnetic north is moving, meaning the molten mass inside the Earth. So things are changing inside the world as we near the end of time. You know, Christ said that there'll be signs in the sun, moon, and stars, the sea and the waves roaring. So nature is going to be going through upheaval during the end of times. Doesn't specifically talk about the seasons. There may be something Pastor Ross knows about that I'm forgetting.
6: I know it talks about earthquakes and all that stuff, that I live down here in Alabama. We have earthquakes in central Alabama in my county.
0: Well, some of the signs that are given is earthquake, and it talks about the waves of the sea roaring, so it seems like storms. And, you know, things are changing. Yeah, even in nature, I'm looking at a verse here in Psalms 102, verse 25, speaking of creation and nature in particular. It says, they will perish, you will endure. Yes, they will grow old like a garment, like a cloak. You will change them. It's talking about the earth, talking about how that even the earth seems to be growing old, and there are things that are happening or changes occurring.
6: Okay. 102, you say Psalm 102, 25?
0: Yes.
6: Yeah. Okay. All right. Well, I appreciate it, sir.
2: All right. Hey, thanks so much. We appreciate your calling, Brent.
6: Yes, sir.
2: Have a good day.
0: Next caller that we have is Marie, listening from, Alabama. Marie, welcome to the program.
7: Thank you. Thank you for taking my call.
2: Yes. And how can we help?
7: Pastor Doug, I want to know what the Bible says about cremation.
2: Well, you know, we get that question periodically. And, it makes sense because folks are constantly dealing with those issues. My wife returned from a funeral today. You know, there's a couple of professions that are never changed by the economy. And one of them is birth, and the other one is death. Folks wonder, you know, it's very expensive to bury someone today. I just heard on the news there was a little girl that was killed in a gang shooting, and Shaquille O'Neal offered to help pay for her services because the family could not afford to pay for their own daughter's funeral because it's so expensive to have a traditional funeral. So many Christians are wondering, well, it costs a lot less to cremate. Is there anything morally wrong with that? You know, the Bible does not make any command about cremation as opposed to burial. But what you do have in the Bible is circumstantial evidence. The Bible says that typically people were buried. Now, ultimately, God says to Adam, ashes you are, and unto ashes you'll return. Dust to dust, ashes to ashes. We've all heard that. Meaning that when we die, if a person's buried, unless they're in a, you know, vacuum sealed or cryogenic container, they're going to decompose and turn to dust. The cremation sort of accelerates that process, but typically in the Bible, people were buried. There's a couple of exceptions. One is Jonathan, the son of Saul. He was cremated because the Philistines had somewhat mutilated him. And David blessed the people of Jabesh-Gilead for doing that. And then you think about all of the martyrs who have been slain. They've been burnt at the stake. Does that mean that they can't be resurrected because they've been burnt and their ashes were scattered? Of course not. God is going to give us new bodies, so that won't stop him at all. If you want the circumstantial evidence, typically they were buried in the Bible. Abraham, Isaac, Jacob, they're all buried in the cave of Machpelah. David was buried. Jesus was buried, and so forth. But it doesn't say anywhere cremation is a sin.
7: Okay. Well, thank you very much. I think that's kind of how I believe, too.
2: All right. Hey, thank you so much for your call. We appreciate it.
7: Thank you for the program.
2: God bless. Bye-bye.
0: Next caller that we have is Christine, listening from Royal Lake, Illinois. Christine, welcome to the program.
8: Yes. Hello, Pastor Doug. Hello. God bless y'all.
2: Thank you so much. And your question tonight?
8: Okay. So my question is, I have this discussion all the time with people on how
9: like that Jesus and God and the Holy Spirit, they are one. And I need to know the best verse to go to explain this to people, that God and Jesus are one, okay? And it'll ever be like, it'll always be like that. And we cannot get to God without going through Jesus. Like, I don't understand how to get this through to people, and I need to find the perfect verse.
2: I'll give you the best verse I can think of, okay? If you look in the first verse in the first chapter of John, the Gospel of John, here's what it says. In the beginning was the Word, it's capital W, and the Word was with God. The Word was God. It's talking about Jesus. He was in the beginning with God. So it tells us the Word is a He. Notice the next verse, verse 3. All things were made through Him. All right, let's stop for a moment. All things were made through Him. What's Genesis 1 say? In the beginning was in the beginning God created the heaven and the earth. So God created all things. It says Jesus made all things. That's pretty clear that Jesus must be God. And without Him, nothing was made that was made. You know, there's a number of places that you can look at to show that Jesus has the power of God, that He is God the Son. And one is, the Bible says only God can forgive sin, but we know Jesus forgave sin. The Bible says there's only one Savior, and that is God. Well, Jesus is called Savior. The Bible says God only knows our thoughts, and yet it tells us that Jesus knew what people were thinking. And so when you look at all the definitions of God that you find in the Bible, Jesus fulfills all of those same definitions. The Bible says God is eternal. Jesus said He is from everlasting to everlasting. He's the Alpha and the Omega. So yeah, I think there's lots of verses in the Bible that, you know, I've got a book that you probably enjoy. It's my book on the Trinity. If you'd like a free copy of that, Kristen, we'll send you the book. 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Hey, friends, we're taking our halftime break. Coming back.
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0: My name is John Ross, and we'll go to the phone lines. We have Kaiser listening from Monroe Valley, California. Kaiser, welcome to the program.
2: Is that Moreno Valley, Hello. California? Hi, thanks for calling.
16: Yes, that's Moreno Valley, California.
2: And your question?
16: My question is, does the Bible support or condemn giving your tithe to a ministry, such as Amazing Facts, etc.?
2: Well, the Bible's pretty clear that the tithe should go to a storehouse so it is distributed for the proclamation of the gospel. Now, there are actually, some people don't realize, there were a couple of different tithes. There was one tithe, and you'll read, oh, I forget what that verse is, Pastor Ross, where they went, would go to the feast and they would take another tithe and they could actually share some of that with the poor. But that was separate from the Levitical tithe that they had for the proclamation of the gospel. Sometimes when they went to the feast, they had a tithe that they would use to buy supplies for the feast, or they'd give to the poor. But generally speaking, the tithe of the land was brought to the storehouse. If a person is a member of a church and they're going to that church and they're benefiting from the proclamation of the word, or they want to support mission work going on around the world, they need to support that. You know, I'm sure there are people that do send tithe to Amazing Facts, but we encourage people to support their churches. And we don't ever solicit tithe, or if all the church members sent their tithe to ministries, then local churches would dry up.
16: Yes, because what I understand from the Bible principle is that it's to further the gospel work, and I believe there are ministries that do further the gospel work as well. So I personally would think that it was okay to give it to ministries.
2: You know what? We have a study we'll be happy to send you on that subject that specifically goes into the tithe as well as offerings and what it's for. And it's called In God We Trust. We'll be happy to share that with you or anyone. If you want to better understand the subject of tithe, there are a lot of people who believe that once we got to New Testament times, that tithe was no longer necessary. And actually, you read in the New Testament, it seems like they were giving more than 10% when you get to the New Testament. So tithe would be a minimum, I would think.
0: Yes, to receive that study guide, all you'll need to do is call our Amazing Facts resource phone line. The number is 800-835-6747 and ask for the study guide called In God We Trust. Again, that number is 800-835-6747. And the study guide, again, is called In God We Trust. Next caller that we have is Richard, listening, looks like, from Arizona. Richard, welcome to the program.
17: Well, thank you for having me. It's been nice to talk to you fellas and to listen to what you're saying.
2: Well, thank you for calling. And your question?
17: My question is, from birth, I have been told, going to church, that everyone is assigned a guardian angel. Where is that in the Bible?
2: Well, I don't know that you find the term guardian angel, but you do find the principle. I think there is one place where it says that even their angels do behold the face of my Father, Pastor Ross, speaking of the children. And then you have Psalm 91, where it says he will give his angels charge over you to keep you in all of your ways. And then you've got the story of Job, where Satan said, I can't get to Job because you put a hedge about him. And then we believe that's a hedge of good angels that were protecting. I mean, what else would keep the devil away? Hedge of good angels that was protecting Job.
0: Matthew chapter 18, verse 10 talks about, I'll read it, take heed that you do not despise one of these little ones, for I say unto you, in heaven, their angels always see the face of my Father who is in heaven. So it seems as though these angels have special access to God the Father, these angels that are especially guarding the little ones, the children.
2: So, and you know, I'm trying to think, there are, I think, a couple of other verses that imply that God has angels that are watching us. You know, the angel of the Lord appears to Peter and leads him out of prison. He appears and then he disappears. And just because the angel disappeared doesn't mean that he wasn't there watching Peter anymore. You know, I think there's a lot of verses that talk about the angel. Here's that other one. That's the one I was thinking about. The angel of the Lord encamps round about those that serve him.
0: Yeah, that's Psalms 34, verse 7.
2: Yeah, there you go.
17: Okay, well, that explains it a lot more. I appreciate it.
2: Absolutely. And we appreciate your question tonight. And, you know, we do have a book called Angel Messages from Revelation we can send you. Probably need to write a book specifically on angels.
0: The study guide, again, is called Angel Messages from Space, and we'll be happy to send that to anyone who calls and asks. The number is 800-835-6747. We've got Rick listening in California. Rick, welcome to the program.
18: Hello.
2: Hi.
18: Hi, Pastor Doug.
2: Thanks for calling.
18: Hi. Thank you, sir. Can I just say real quick, before I get to my question, that you have changed my life ever since I started listening to you a couple of years ago, listening to the truth and just watching your videos. I thank you for your ministry.
2: Well, praise the Lord. That just gives us a thrill to hear that.
18: Yeah, and my wife, too, a couple of days ago, she accepted Jesus in her heart just listening to you, and your ministry is awesome.
2: Amen. Well, thank you so much. That made my day.
18: Well, and my question is, let me see if I can word it right. Since we are not God and only He is perfect, did He know that humanity was going to eventually sin when He gave us free will, since that's the only path that leads away from Him? Is having free will is sinning? I don't know if I remember, you know.
2: No, I think I understand. Well, I'd answer your question by asking you a question. Does God know everything?
18: Yes.
2: Okay, so if God knows everything, and if He can see the beginning from the end, which the Bible tells us He can, then He certainly knew what was going to happen. It's amazing that God said, you know, I love so much that I'm even willing to make creatures that will not love me back, because I want their love to be freely and intelligently given. See, if God made us all robots, then it stops being real love. But the very fact that some creatures could choose to not love Him proves that those that do love Him are choosing to love Him. Otherwise, we'd all just be pre-programmed robots that say, I love you, God, I love you, God. And it wouldn't be love.
18: Right. Okay, yes. Yeah, that makes sense. Yes.
2: Now, have you ever seen our Cosmic Conflict DVD?
18: No, I haven't seen it, no.
2: You can watch that for free online, and just go type in Cosmic Conflict, Amazing Facts, and I think the whole DVD is on YouTube now. And that'll really explain that why God made a devil, even though He knew the devil might sin. Well, He knew He would.
18: Oh, okay. I'll watch it. Thank you.
2: All right, Rick. God bless you. And hey, have you and your wife entered into a like a Bible study series?
18: No, we haven't.
2: If you guys call the Amazing Facts line, Pastor Ross will give you the number. You can tell him you'd like to sign up for the Amazing Facts Bible Study Series. It's free, and it'll really ground you guys in your faith.
18: Thank you. Thank you, Pastor.
0: All you'll need to do is call. 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
0: Our next caller that we have is Philip, listening from the Bahamas. Philip, welcome to the program.
19: Thank you. Good night, gentlemen.
2: Evening. And your question?
19: Yeah, my question, my wife and I were discussing the end of probation when Michael stands up in relation to the tribulation. And we were talking about, does Michael stand up before the tribulation begins, after the tribulation is ended, or what exactly? When does he stand up? When does probation end? And what is the timeline with reference to the tribulation?
2: All right, I'll do my best. Pastor Ross also, this is a special interest of his, but it says in Daniel chapter 12, at that time Michael will stand up, the great prince that stands for the children of thy people, and there will be a time of trouble such as there never has been. So it sounds like Michael standing up means that intercession for the lost has ceased, that judgment has ceased. In other words, when a judge stands up, cases are determined and closed. When a king stands up, he's getting ready to come and go to battle. He's taking action. Standing up means, okay, I'm not listening anymore, now I'm taking action. That's when I believe the time of trouble begins.
0: Matter of fact, it says that. Daniel 12, as you quoted, Pastor Doug, Michael will stand up, the great prince who stands watch over the sons of thy people. This is verse 1. And there shall be a time of trouble, such as never was since there was a nation, even to that time. But then there's a promise. It says, and at that time, your people will be delivered, everyone found written in the book. So then that would assume that there was some kind of investigation prior to Michael standing up. And those who are found written in the book, they are the ones who are delivered. And of course, the book there would be the Lamb's Book of Life.
2: Amen. Yeah, good point.
19: So that's Daniel 12?
0: Daniel 12, verse 1. Actually, verse 1 through to verse 3. Describes these events. And then a parallel verse to this is in Revelation chapter 22, where Jesus says, he that is holy, let him be holy still. He that is filthy, let him be filthy still. Behold, I am coming quickly, and my reward is with me. So before Jesus comes a second time, there is the close of probation. He that's holy, he'll remain holy. He that is sinful, he will remain sinful. Probation is closed.
2: Yeah, that's Revelation 22.
0: Mm-hmm.
2: Hope that helps a little bit, Philip.
19: Yes, it does, actually.
2: And we actually have a book, if you would like, we'll send you a free copy on Who is Michael the Archangel? That kind of goes together with this and 1 Thessalonians chapter 4 also.
0: The number to call is just our resource phone line. That's 800-835-6747. And you can ask for the book called Who is Michael the Archangel? Again, 800-835-6747. Our next caller that we have is Sonlit, listening from Dayton, Washington. Sonlit, welcome to the program.
20: Hi, and thank you.
2: Hi.
20: I just got Kingdoms in Time, speaking of DVDs. I can't wait to see it.
2: Oh, good. You tell us what you think once you watch that. That's for our friends who are listening. This is Amazing Facts, the newest DVD, just came out the first of this year, that kind of goes through the greatest prophecies in the Bible. So I hope you enjoy that.
20: Oh, I can't wait. No, but okay, I go wandering when I'm studying, and I was in the Old Testament and found a text, and I can't find it again. I should have noted it. So where does it say, if you know, that God was speaking to some wicked people, and he said, you wicked people, you say you're looking for that great day of the Lord. Why are you doing that? It won't be a good day for you.
2: I think, let me see, is that Isaiah, or where those of you who say, they want the day of the Lord. The day of the Lord, it will not be light for you. It'll be darkness.
20: And oh, darkness. Yeah, I couldn't think of the right trigger words to look it up even.
0: Yeah, Amos chapter 5, verse 18.
2: Amos, there we go.
0: Woe to you who desire the day of the Lord, for what good is there in the day of the Lord to you, meaning the wicked? It'll be a day of darkness, not of light.
20: Oh, Amos what?
0: Amos chapter 5, verse 18. It's repeated in verse 20 as well.
20: Okay, thank you so much.
2: That was easy. I think we found the pot of gold at the end of the rainbow here. That was what we were looking for.
20: It's been making me crazy for days. Thank you so much.
2: Oh, good. We don't want you to lose your sanity. Thanks so much for calling.
20: Okay, bye-bye.
2: God bless, Sonlit.
0: Next caller that we have is Charlene, listening from Pennsylvania. Charlene, welcome to the program.
21: Thank you. Hello to both of you. My husband and I really enjoy your Bible answers program. Thank you.
2: Well, thank you.
21: My question is, when the disciples were choosing another disciple to replace Judas, I was out of the 120, I was wondering why, if there's even a Bible verse somewhere, they never asked Mary Magdalene, who loved him, was one of the greatest conversions for him, followed him, devoted, serviced him in every way. She was always there with him. I was wondering why she wasn't even considered.
2: Well, you know, that's a good question. It's a hot topic because it's much disputed among Christians today. I'm old-fashioned in that I think that there's a reason Jesus chose 12 men. That you see that typically in the Bible, the priests and the apostles and the pastors were men. And so while there were women in the upper room, including his own mother, and Mary Magdalene was probably among the most devoted of Jesus' followers. I wrote a book on Mary because she's such a wonderful character in the Bible. But they knew that to replace an apostle, that it was going to have to be, it would have to be a man. So they chose from among the two men. Just like when they went to pick deacons, it's interesting that of all the disciples, they chose out seven men that would serve as deacons. So typically in those some of those positions, they saw that because men were to be the leaders in the family, that the church being an extension of the family, that the apostles were to be men.
0: You can also read that in 1 Timothy chapter 3, where it has some descriptions of leadership positions in the church and certain requirements are given. There it mentions that the bishop in this case, or the elder, needs to rule his own household well, having his children in submission with all reverence. Then it says, for if the man does not know how to rule his own house, how will he take care of the church of God? And then it goes on to talk about him having a good reputation, not only amongst those who believe, but even those on the outside. So the characteristics that are given for a leader in the church is connected with taking care of his family, providing for his children, being apt to teach, someone who has some experience in leadership. Those are the requirements that are needed.
21: So it's something through the Old Testament all the way through the New Testament that that's what God wanted.
2: Yeah. You know, from the time of Adam, God made a distinction between men and women and some of their roles. But, you know, God certainly used women to do conversions, to do evangelism. There were many loyal women disciples like Aquila and Priscilla that were doing soul winning. But they typically, the examples in the Bible is that he called men to be the apostles.
0: Now, it's also interesting to note that in the Old Testament, as well as the New Testament, we do find that God does call and did call a woman to be prophets. You can go all the way back to the Old Testament. You can read about that. So it's not that God did not use women in ministry. Matter of fact, probably the most important gift that God could give to a person is that to be a spokesman for him through the gift of prophecy. We find that gift being given to both men and women throughout the Bible.
2: That's right.
21: Well, that's great. That's great. I appreciate that.
2: Well, thank you very much, Charlene, for your question. And you know what? We've got a little book, if she wants. It's called Women in Ministry. We'll be happy to send you a free copy of that.
0: All you'll need to do is call our resource phone line. That number again is 800-835-6747. And you can ask for the book called Woman in Ministry. Actually, you can also read that for free online at the Amazing Facts website. We've got Stacy listening from Jamaica. Stacy, welcome to the program.
3: Hello, good evening.
2: Evening. Thank you for calling.
3: I'm glad to call. I just want to say that I'm really blessed. My family is really blessed by your ministry. And I pray that God will continue to bless you.
2: Well, thank you so much, and God bless you too. And your question tonight?
3: Okay, my question is, in Revelation 2, verse 13, the church was commended for having not denied Christ's faith. So I wanted to know, as is referenced in this verse, what is the faith of Jesus?
0: Well, in the verse, let me read it for those who might not have their Bibles in front of them. It says, Jesus speaking to the church says, I know your works, where you dwell, where Satan's throne is, and you hold fast my name. Did not deny my faith, even in those days when Antipas was my faithful martyr, who was killed among you where Satan dwells. So this is a time period. The church is going through, Church of Pergamos is going through a time of persecution of the true believers. They could deny their faith in Jesus and say, well, you know, I changed my mind. I don't choose to be a follower anymore. That probably would have saved their life. But yet there were some faithful believers who believed the truth, believed Jesus to be the Messiah, and some of them even sealed that commitment with their life, with their blood. And Christ is saying, I see that, I know that, and you will have your reward. You were faithful to me.
3: Okay, so it simply means the belief that I have in Jesus that he's the Christ, or the belief that they had in Jesus that he was the Christ, he was the Messiah.
0: That was a big part of it. Now, there were other doctrines, other beliefs, too, that you know the believers are holding to the truths of the Bible, all of the teachings of the Bible. But central to that was recognizing Jesus as being the Christ, as the Messiah, as the Son of God.
3: Okay, can it also be lightened or... another aspect of it, could it be their willingness to obey all the commandments of God in just the same way as God, as Jesus obeyed all his Father's commandments, and they chose as well to take a similar approach to obey God in whatever respect?
2: Yeah, you can read where it talks about one of the characteristics of God's people. I think this is Revelation chapter 14. It says
0: 14:12. Yes,
2: they have the faith of Jesus. They keep the commandments of God, and they have the faith of Jesus. And then Christ, of course, said, I have kept my Father's commandments. I think that's John chapter 10. So you're on the right track, Stacy. We appreciate your question.
3: Thank you very much, and I appreciate the answer as well.
2: All right, thank you. Have a good evening.
0: Next caller that we have is Edna, listening from Detroit, Michigan. Edna, welcome to the program. We have just a few minutes.
1: Yep. I would like for you to give me some more insight on the day of Pentecost, the day of Pentecost, when they were talking about the tongue.
2: Uh-huh.
1: What's the difference in clover tongue and other tongue?
2: All right. Well, on the day of Pentecost, you see the fulfillment of a prophecy that Jesus made. He said in Mark 16 that he was going to give the disciples the ability to speak with other tongues. You know, the apostles were, you know, they're bright men, but they were not formally educated. And most of them just spoke, you know, Aramaic and maybe a little bit of Greek. But here Jesus said, I want you to go to the world. So at Pentecost, the Lord did something to reverse the curse from the Tower of Babel. At the Tower of Babel, God cursed the languages so they couldn't understand each other. At Pentecost, he poured out his Holy Spirit. He gave the apostles the ability to supernaturally now speak and understand languages that they had never spoken before. And when these Jews came from all over the Roman Empire at Pentecost to worship, they spoke all these different languages. And in Acts chapter 2, it lists, I think, 16 different language groups. And all of a sudden, they hear the apostles preaching to them in the tongues from which they were born. And the disciples were given this ability to speak in other languages. The reason cloven tongues of fire appeared on their head, it's just the Holy Spirit sometimes comes as a dove, or it looks like, you know, water or wind. But here the Holy Spirit came as a sign of fire and power to, and like tongues, because the Holy Spirit gave them the ability to share and to preach. So the gift of tongues, and we'll give you a free book on this, by the way. And it's called Understanding Tongues, and I think you'll get a real blessing out of that.
0: The number to call is 800-835-6747. And again, Edna, or anyone listening, just call and ask for the book Understanding Tongues. We'll be happy to send it to you. I think we have time for one more caller, Pastor Doug. We've got AJ, who is listening from Nebraska. AJ, welcome to the program.
5: Hi. Thanks for having me.
2: You're welcome. Thank you for calling. And how old are you?
5: I'm 9.
2: All right. And what's your Bible question tonight?
5: Well, I've been wondering, what's the spiritual meaning of the numbers in the Bible?
2: Okay. I'm going to give you a quick answer before we run out of time. The numbers in the Bible do have a meaning. The number 7 is a number for God's perfection, a perfect cycle. He made the world in 7 days. The number 40 usually represents a generation. Children of Israel wandered for 40 years. 10 is often associated with God's law. You've got the 10 commandments. 3 is often associated with God, the Father, Son, and Holy Spirit. You typically see that in a number of places in the Bible.
0: Number 6 is often associated with man.
2: 12 is associated with the church, because you got 12 tribes, 12 apostles, 12 judges. In Revelation 12, you got 12 foundations.
0: The number 2 is often associated with the Word of God, the law, and the prophets, the two-edged sword. So, yeah, it's interesting. The numbers are significant.
2: And, of course, the 144,000 is 12 times 12,000. That's made up of the church. Hey, we really appreciate your question, AJ, and hope that helped a little bit. And if you go to our Bible Prophecy Truth website, I think we actually have a study sheet there that has Bible numbers and their meaning. It's something that you can look at and download there. That's at Bible Prophecy Truth. And it might also be at the Prophecy Code website. I think there's a couple of extra study guides here. Hey, thank you, listening friends. We have run out of time for the more questions tonight, but we do have some important announcements as we wrap up the program. I want to tell you about the Amazing Facts Prophecy Bible. You'll hear that announcement in just a moment. And let me be just very honest with you. We are only on this station because somebody in our audience is helping give to keep us on the air. If you'd be one of those people that would stand with us and be a friend, if you've been blessed by Amazing Facts, just go online. You can make a itsy-bitsy donation. Everything makes a big difference. We sure appreciate it. God bless.
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23: Now the weather forecast for Strong Tower Radio. For Michigan's UP, our skies will be partly sunny today, highs up to 45 degrees, and winds out of the west at 10 miles an hour. We'll stay mostly clear overnight with a low of 33 degrees and a western breeze staying fairly calm. For northern Michigan, a 30% chance of scattered showers today. We will be partly sunny by the afternoon, highs up to 56 degrees. Then areas of frost developing overnight as lows drop down to 31 degrees, otherwise mostly cloudy skies. For southern Michigan, a 30% chance of rain this afternoon. We'll stay mostly cloudy with a high of 57 degrees. Winds will be out of the northwest at around 5 to 10 miles an hour, gusting to 20. A 30% chance of rain early tonight. We will have lows down to around 40 degrees and mostly cloudy conditions. For central Illinois, a 70% chance of showers and thunderstorms today. We'll stay cloudy with a high of 56 degrees. Then a 70% chance of stormy weather will continue overnight. We'll be mostly cloudy and lows be back down to 43 degrees. For Strong Tower Radio, I'm meteorologist Scott Cook.
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15: Last night, ladies and gentlemen, we talked about spiritism and occultism in its various and manifold forms. We said that there was a common denominator in all of these spiritistic phenomena, whether they're movies or music or appearances from beyond the grave. And that common denominator was the false view of death. The idea that when you die, you don't really die, but a spirit or soul or essence lives on and moves on to another plane. I spent a good bit of time last night talking to you about the apparitions of the Virgin Mary that have been making news of late. Are you ready for an update? Are you ready for this? Tonight, as you and I speak here tonight, the Pope of Rome is in Fatima. We talked about Fatima, Portugal last night. And we talked about how the Virgin Mary, it is said, appeared to three little children in Fatima about 70 plus years ago. On May the 13th of 1917. And she gave to these three children each a special message, a secret. And the two secrets were delivered through the children long, long ago, and the church passed them on, the first two secrets. But the third secret had been held until today. May 13 is also the anniversary of the shooting of Pope John Paul II. This is the third time. Today is the third time that this Pope has visited Fatima and paid allegiance to what happened there. Two of the three children to whom were given the secrets died early in their childhood, but the third lives still today, and she was with the Pope today. I saw it twice on various newscasts this evening. She is now about 80 plus years of age, and they refer to her as Sister Lucia, or Lucia. But 2 weeks ago, let me see, on April the 19th of 2000, and I have it dated right here at the bottom of these sheets, I was in Kennewick with my boy. These meetings were already in session. And I said to my boy, Troy, I want you to get on the internet and pull up for me all of the information that you can on Fatima. I just have a feeling about that part of the world and about that story. And I just feel like we've not heard the last chapters yet. And so he pulled up for me about 20 pages. I'm not going to read all of them to you tonight, but I am going to read portions of just a few of them. Are you ready now? All right, and this is Fatima Online, and you can find it, by the way, on your own computer if you find www.fatimaonline.org. Here it is. Besides the message of Fatima given by Our Lady to the general public in a series of apparitions from the Virgin Mary from May 13th to October the 13th, she confided on July 13th of 1917 a secret which is to be given later to all of the faithful through Sister Lucy, and then to the church authorities. The secret was divided into three distinct parts. Sister Lucy, with the approval of her bishop, revealed the first two parts in 1941. The third part, however, was written down between January 2nd and January the 9th of 1944 under holy obedience of her bishop and Our Lady of Fatima, who appeared to the sister, confirming that indeed God wanted the third part of the secret to be now written, but still held for a while. The secret is prophetic. You may be one who needs to know its contents, or someone in your family may need

world. And then it goes on to talk about how the other two messages have been fulfilled in careful detail. And they become history now, these prophecies. Did Pope Pius the 12th know this secret? The answer is no, it says. And it talks about a unanimous, fervent anticipation toward the revealing of this thing. Pope John 22 reveals the secret of Fatima, and the time has come. All right? Sister Lucy said in 1941 that the Holy Virgin Mary had appeared to them, and in the third secret said, there is going to be a shooting, a horrible shooting, of a bishop dressed all in white. It is going to seem that he will die, but he is going to live and will have a special message for the world. If you remember what happened now, about 17 years ago when the now Pope was shot in St. Peter's Square, and we alluded to that again last night, and from that time, and because he knew this thing, he has felt a very special place in his heart for the Virgin Mary. And he's pushing, powerfully pushing, for a new reverence within the church and within the world of the Holy Virgin Mary. Further message. And now this is for tomorrow or the next day, or perhaps they said it'll be announced in some fuller detail on the Pope's birthday. He's very near to his 80th birthday, and many feel that before he dies, his health is not good at all, and that before he dies, he is going to give the rest of the message to the waiting world. And those who are sort of on the inside the Vatican are saying that it has to do with end time events, certainly, with the second coming of Jesus, with the Antichrist, and the truth about the beast power, and the number 666. Amazing. Amazing. I want to talk to you just briefly about the faith in which Lyle was born and raised. And I should qualify raised to say the first few years of Lyle's religious training. I mentioned to you last night that when my mother's mother passed away, we went to the funeral, and in the receiving line, or in the waiting room, the family room, as we viewed the remains of grandmother, the pastor came in, the bishop came, and said, don't weep, don't carry on. Mother's here with us. She's alive. She's very here with us. In the Mormon church of which I speak, there is an ordinance called baptism for the dead. Now, many of you folks knew about that, but probably a few of you know what's behind it. Tonight I'm going to tell you. The Apostle Paul in 1 Corinthians 15 and 29 said, why do you baptize for the dead if there's no resurrection? And many Christian folks, Mormon folks particularly, I ought say, take this as a Bible base for the baptism for the dead. Now, when you study carefully, and you don't have to be a scholar, you just read through 1 Corinthians 15, and you find the Apostle Paul not condoning what's going on amongst the pagan and the heathen. He's simply saying, why do you do this? Why do you have these baptisms for dead folks if you don't believe there's a resurrection? I mean, it's meaningless unless you believe in the resurrection. He certainly wasn't condoning it. He was just pointing out their inconsistencies and their refusal to accept the teaching that he was bringing about the bodily resurrection of our Lord Jesus. Joseph Smith Jr., as he organized the Church of Jesus Christ of Latter-day Saints, began to teach that without a priesthood, there could be no salvation. Without an earthly priesthood. The Bible teaches that when our Lord Jesus ascended, all earthly priesthoods came to an end, and that there was no meritorious priesthood or priestly work on this earth. The book of Hebrews is very clear that we have an high priest who intercedes for us in the courts of heaven, and that is Jesus Christ. And he is the only mediator, says the Apostle Paul in 2 Timothy, between God and man. And that is the man Christ Jesus. But Joseph Smith said, no, there must be an active priesthood on earth in order for there to be salvation. Moreover, he taught that from the time of the death of John, the disciple, apostle, John the Revelator, until the time that Peter, James, John, God the Father and God the Son appeared to Joseph Smith and reestablished in and through him two priesthoods, both Aaronic and Melchizedek, that there was no chance to be saved. Are you with me now? In other words, from the time of the death of John the Revelator, about 100 AD, until the time of...

0: of God's appearing, he said to him, Joseph Smith, in about 1930, there was no chance to be saved. If your forebears lived in that span of time, between 100 AD and 1930, thereabouts, they had no chance to be saved. But if you would find who they were, find their name, and go to the church, to the temple rather, I ought say, and be baptized for them by proxy, they then would have a chance to decide whether they want to accept the new gospel for the Latter-day Saints or reject it. And that's what's behind it, and that is the reason that the Mormon Church has the largest genealogical records on the face of planet Earth. And by the way, if you're searching your own roots, you can just get in touch with them there in Salt Lake City, and they will kindly search your genealogical record and tell you who your family is. It may be that you don't want to know. Something's left best undiscovered, I suppose. I have relatives, I'm not going to name them tonight, who have been baptized for the dead more than 100 times. I further know from personal family information and experience, not mine, you understand, or any in my immediate family, but from the broader family, I know that it's not an unusual thing when one has been baptized for the dead, for that person to appear beside the baptismal font inside the temple and thank the one that's in the water for giving them the opportunity for salvation. Last night, and one of the hard news stories, not one of the television inquirer sort of magazines or scandal sheet sort of programs, but in the hard news story, there was the story in the interview of Roxy and Candy, sisters. 22 years of age, the beautiful Roxy died suddenly and left her sister to grieve and to mourn and her family and to be very sorrowful for years and years. And then Candy was afflicted with cancer. And the doctors did everything that they could possibly do. But she now was in the hospital, breathing her last. And the family had been gathered around, and they had prayed for her and then given her over to the hands of God. Her doctor had said, "You better make the funeral arrangements. She probably is not going to live through the night." But Candy said that very night, her sister Roxy came to her, awakened her, shook her gently and awakened her, and said to her, "Sweetheart, you can't come over, not yet. The family has been through so much with my own death, and now with your sickness, and your family needs you. I know in ways you'd like to come, but you have a work yet to do, and you need to tell this story. You cannot come yet." And from that moment, the girl was healed, and her medical doctor was there on camera and said, "We scientists really don't believe in miracles, but I can say to you that this is the nearest thing. This woman's healing is the nearest thing that I know to an absolute miracle." Chalk up another set of believers, and I suppose tens of thousands who saw it on television. Now, last night we concluded with this idea: if indeed we can communicate with the dead, and if the dead are in a spirit world somewhere, then this is the grandest truth that's ever come across the face of humanity. If I could be in touch with my deceased grandmother or grandfather, what a blessing that would be. You know, they could tell me how to prepare, and they could give me insights as to how to live in the here and now as well. But if, on the other hand, we cannot communicate with the dead, and if the voices from the seance chamber are simply a spiritistic Charlie McCarthy, but a Charlie McCarthy with absolutely perfect knowledge and mannerism and intonation, then it's a horrible fraud, a rotten fraud that's perpetrated generally upon grieving people. Now, how can we know, how can we tell whether spiritism is a fraud or not? Open your Bibles with me, if you will, please, to Genesis chapter 3. We've used these verses on evenings past, but must do it again tonight, and in just a little bit of a different context. Genesis chapter 3 is the story of the devil coming in the form of a snake. And by the way, this is the first written evidence of a demon possession, of a devil taking on the form of another creature. I was reading also today in a book written by a very dedicated Christian pastor, the story happened over in Great Britain, where a little boy's dog was killed. The dog was buried. And about a week and a half later, that little dog came back to the home, back to the little boy. And the boy spoke to the dog and called it by name, and it ran over and jumped in his lap. And then he said, "Roll over," and he went through his litany of tricks. And so the evil spirits and demons and devils not only possess humans, but animals and creatures as well. And here's the first possession on record. So let's read it together now, shall we? Genesis chapter 3, beginning of the first verse. The serpent was more subtle than the other beasts of the field that God had made. And he said to the woman, "Has God told you that you're not to eat of all of the fruit in the trees of the garden?" All of the fruit of the garden. The woman said to the serpent, "We may eat of the fruit of the trees of the garden, except the fruit of the tree that's in the middle of the garden. God has said, you're not to eat of it, neither shall ye touch it, lest ye..." Now you tell me what it says. "Lest you die." Now if you have a center margin as I have, it says, "Dying thou shalt die." In other words, the Old Testament language is saying this: as soon as you disobey and disregard, the death process is going to begin. God's not saying as soon as you take a bite, you're going to drop dead. What he's saying is, as soon as you disobey me in this area, the death process is going to begin, the aging process, and the body becoming bent and tired, and the gray hair is going to come. There is such a thing as death, and you're going to die. And the serpent said to the woman, "You won't die. You will not die. But God knows that in the day you eat of this fruit, your eyes are going to be opened, and you will be God. You'll know both good and evil." Two lies from the mouth of the devil himself that are still bandied about in the world today. Number one, there is no death. And number two, you're God. Now, if there is no death, in a very real sense, you are God. The Bible says, and again from the Apostle Paul, 2 Timothy, God only has what? Immortality, exactly so. Only God has immortality. You look up that word in a dictionary or an encyclopedia, and it will say immortality. That means not subject to death. God only is not subject to death. But if there is no death, then all are in a sense, gods. And in the church again in which I was raised, if you don't mind a reference, we were taught early on, as children we were taught, as man is, God once was. As God is, man may become. And perhaps you've read the book or seen the film entitled The God Makers. It's based on that very idea. Those two lies from the mouth of the devil in the very beginning. You're not going to die. In fact, there is no such thing as death. And as soon as you enter into this area, your eyes are going to be open and you're going to be God. Everyone here tonight is going to choose. There's no choice except to make a choice. We're going to decide, you and I and each of us tonight, whom we're going to believe. Are we going to believe the devil who said there is no such thing as death? Death is just a graduation to another plane. Or are we going to believe God who said, yes, death is a reality. Death is the total cessation of life. There is indeed such a thing as death. Whom are we going to believe tonight? Now let me tell you something very clearly. This whole question of communication with the dead and the existence of a departed realm of dead spirits or people or whatever lives or dies, stands or falls on this question: is there death or is there not? And let me just dovetail with that one another thought before we turn to our Bibles. Any religious philosophy, and again I run the risk of offending folks, and I don't want to do that, please know that. And maybe now I ought to further say, in Lyle's meetings, we never sit in judgment upon anyone's relationship with Jesus. We never do that. God has his children in all of the churches, proportionally as many in the Catholic as in the Baptist, many in the Baptist proportionally as in the Adventist or the Nazarene or any other. God has his people in all of the churches. And so we're never going to sit in judgment upon someone's personal relationship with Jesus. But at the same time, we're going to look at teachings and practices and the fulfillment of Bible prophecy. For our spiritual safety, we're compelled to do it. We've got to do it. And now having said that, and with all the Christian generosity that I know how to muster, I must say this plainly enough so that the children can understand. any religious philosophy, it matters not what name they go by or what sign may be up in front of the church, any religious philosophy that says the dead are not dead is a form of spiritism. I don't care if they tell you that they've gone to heaven, hell, purgatory, limbo, nirvana, or some other place. If they're teaching that, it certainly is a form of spiritism. I'm going to share you the next little bit, six reasons why, when I was searching several years ago for truth in this area, I finally and totally had to reject spiritism. Six reasons. UA students are going to take some notes now. Number one. Reason number one for rejecting spiritism, the Bible says that communication with the dead is entirely impossible. I want you to turn with me to Job chapter 7. And while you're turning to Job chapter 7, I'm going to tell you a little story. I was only just a few weeks into my ministry. There came to our mailbox a little postcard from a man who desired a pastoral visit, and he gave me his address. And the next day, I got in my car and drove to the address. I found it on an alley. And I was knocking for the third or fourth time when I heard behind me the voice of a lady calling, "Mister, for whom are you looking? What do you want?" And I turned around to see an elderly lady. And I said, "Ma'am, I'm a pastor, and the person who lives here has asked me to come see him." "Well," she said, "that man moved out. I don't know where he's gone." I said, "Fine then, I'll be on my way." "Oh, pastor," she said, "if you have time, I'd surely like to talk with you." "All right," I said, "I have time." "Well, then come up," she said, "to the big apartment building." It had been a colonial home. It was divided into four apartments. It had a covered porch. And on the porch, there were two or three chairs and a big wicker swing. I sat in the wicker swing, and the lady sat down beside me in the chair. Now she said, "Pastor, I must tell you a bit of my background. My name is Mrs. Queen. I grew up in this town of Weezer, Idaho. I went through school here. After graduation from high school, I went over to Boise and studied the cosmetology program, got my degree, came back and worked in a shop. Eventually, I purchased the shop and then started my own beauty college right here." Now she said, "I tell you that so that you can know that I am not a weirdo. I'm not an escapee from a loony bin. I'm not a mental case. You could ask most anyone around the city who knows me, and they'll tell you, yes, Mrs. Queen has it all together. She's okay." Now, this then is what I must get to. "Pastor, my husband Bill died 4 years ago. But at least once a week, and sometimes more often, my husband Bill comes and sits in the chair beside our bed, and we visit." "A few days ago," she said, "some Christian folks came by wanting to study the Bible. I invited them in, and I told them what I've just told you. And with alarmed voices, they pointed at me and said, 'Mrs. Queen, that's not your husband Bill who sits in the chair. That's the devil.' Now," she said, "Pastor, what do you say?" And I was on the hot seat. You know, just a few days out of school, and I hadn't been trained for this. And moreover, I didn't want to, in the first week, alienate one of the leading citizens in the community. I didn't want to get off to a bad start. I didn't know what to do or say, but I knew to pray, and I offered up a silent prayer. Dear God, help me. And he did help me. And instead of immediately answering, 'Mrs. Queen,' I asked her a question. 'Mrs. Queen, do you believe the Bible?' 'Oh, yes,' she said. 'I learned to read out of a big family Bible. I believe it, yes.' 'Do you have a Bible?' 'Well, yes. Would you get it?' And she went into her little apartment, and momentarily she was back with a big family-type Bible. She endeavored to hand it to me, and I said, 'No, Mrs. Queen, you open it to Job chapter 7. And she did. Now, I said, "Read for us, if you will, please, verses 9 and 10. And she did. "As the cloud is consumed and vanishes away, so he that goes down into the grave will come up no more. He will return no more to his house, neither shall his place know him anymore." She read those two verses, and then she turned on me and she said, "Preacher, are you trying to tell me it's not my husband Bill who sits in the chair?" I said, "Mrs. Queen, I'm not trying to tell you anything. I just had you read a couple of verses from the Bible you love. And suddenly she flared, and she fairly shouted at me, "Preacher, I don't care what you say, and I don't care what the Bible says. It is my husband, Bill. He wears his brown suit, and we talk about the things that only we knew." Peggy and I were holding meetings in Washington, D.C., at the Tacoma Park Seventh-day Adventist Church. We were holding meetings very much like these, except it was a training school for young pastors. It was the ninth quarter for the seminary students of Berrien Springs, Michigan. In the middle of our classroom, one afternoon, Peggy came in, and she said, "Lyle, I thought you'd like to know, I've just seen on television they found Elvis dead in his bedroom in Memphis. Now, in preparation for that meeting, Peggy and I had been down to Memphis to make some television spots, and we had gone to Graceland and had met some of the family members who were out at the gate. And we'd asked if Elvis was home, and his uncle Vester said, "No, Elvis isn't feeling well. He's in Baptist Hospital." But he said, "If you drive by at the third floor, you'll see the windows are all covered with aluminum foil. That's where Elvis is." And so we drove by, you know, and said a little prayer for Elvis, as I remember. I went back to the William B. Tanner Agency to complete my videotaping and my television spots. And I mentioned that we'd been to Graceland and that Elvis was in the hospital. And the man who was helping me to make the television spots said, "Listen, my wife works for Charlie Rich, the Silver Fox, who's also big in music. And it's common knowledge that Elvis is really badly into drugs, and if he doesn't find help soon, he's going to be dead within a matter of weeks." And so just a few weeks later, there in that August, I believe it was the 7th, 1977, there came the announcement that Elvis was dead. Now, I began to watch the newspapers and news magazines and the books. Only just a few months had gone by, two or three at the very most, and there came a magazine article that was written largely by Elvis' stepmother, Dee, and Elvis' stepbrother, Dee's son, who was part of the Memphis Mafia. He, along with his brother, kind of adopted Elvis and he them, and he put them to work, gave them jobs. They were part of his entourage, his bodyguards. The story was to this effect. The Dee and the son Ricky, stepbrother of Elvis, had gone to New York City and at great expense had hired New York City's most famous psychic and asked her to put them in contact with Elvis, and she did. And the stepmother said, "We did talk with Elvis. No one will ever convince me otherwise. We talked with Elvis." And then Ricky said, "Anyone who knew him well knew that he had a very special, a very unique voice. The timbre of his voice really couldn't be copied, and thousands would try, but no one could really do it. And it was his voice." But then he said, "We talked about Elvis and I through this medium. We talked about the things that only we knew, little things that were just the two of us were party to." While we're here in Job, let's turn to chapter 14 and read a verse, shall we? Chapter 14 of the 12th verse, please. Right on this subject that we're covering tonight, the Bible teaching of death. Job, the 14th chapter, the 12th verse. It says this. "So a man lieth down, and he rises not until the heavens be no more. They shall not awake, nor be raised out of their sleep." And so I had to reject spiritism for reason number one. The Bible says that communication with the dead is impossible. It cannot happen. They're dead. Reason number two for rejecting spiritism. The Bible says the dead do not have superior knowledge. Now here then is my point. Before my deceased grandmother or grandfather can be of any benefit to me, they must know more than I know. It's a simple matter of logic, isn't it? Before they can be of any benefit to me, they must have more knowledge, more information than I have. The Bible says not only do they not have superior knowledge, it says they have no knowledge whatsoever. And now we're going to turn together to the book of Ecclesiastes, chapter 9 and the 5th verse. Psalms, Job, Psalms, Proverbs, and then Ecclesiastes. And who, by the way, is the writer of the Ecclesiastes? Solomon. How do we often refer to Solomon? We call him the wise man. All right, here we're going to read the wisdom of God given through Solomon. Ecclesiastes chapter 9, verses 5 and 6. For the living know that they'll die, but the dead know very, very little. How much then? The dead know nothing. The living know they're going to die, but the dead know nothing at all. They know not anything. Neither have they any more reward. Their memory is forgotten. Also their love and envy and hatred is now perished. Neither have any more forever portion in the things that are done under the sun. And now we're going to turn from here without any verbal bridge to Psalm 146. And we're going to find the wisdom of God this time through David. Psalm 146. And I'm going to read the first three verses. Psalm 146, verses 1 through 4, as a matter of fact, the first four verses. Praise the Lord, says David. Praise the Lord, O my soul. While I live, I'll praise the Lord. I'll sing praises unto my God while I have being, while I have life. And then he says, put not your trust in princes, nor in the son of man, in whom there is no help. His breath goeth forth, he returneth to his earth. In that very day his thoughts perish. The living know that they shall die, the dead know not anything. In that day their thoughts perish. Reason number three for rejecting spiritism. The Bible says that the dead are in the grave, not in a spirit world, not in purgatory, limbo, or nirvana, but rather they're in the grave. Job 14, once more, if you will, please. And let's remember the experience of Job. He served God so faithfully, and the devil says, look, Lord, he only serves you because you give him everything. You spoiled him. You just let me at him, and I guarantee you he'll change his ways. And God stepped back, and he said, all right, Satan, I'm going to let you at him. You can do anything except take his life. I won't allow that. And so first there came, you remember, the loss of his possessions, the ranch, the buildings, and then the cattle, and then the children. And finally, because he was still loyal, there came the terrible plague of boils from the top of his head to the bottom of his feet, those suppurating wounds. Then his wife turned on him and said, Job, curse God and die. And Job wished that he could die. Why? He was suffering so terribly, mentally and physically. He just had had it. And he cried out and said this, Job chapter 14, verses 13 and 14. He says to God, oh, that you would hide me in the grave, that you would keep me secret until your anger is over, that you would appoint me a set time and then remember me. If a man die, shall he live again? In other words, is there life after death? And then he answers, all the days of my appointed time, I will wait until my... Yeah, there it is. There's the key. All the days of my appointed time, I will wait until my change come. Thou shalt call, verse 15, thou shalt call and I will answer thee. You will have a desire to the work of your hands. Is there life after death? Yes. Does it happen immediately at death? Absolutely not. All the days of my appointed time, all the time that it's assigned me to sleep in the grave, I will wait patiently until my change come. When does our change come? 1 Corinthians 15, 51 and 52, we shall not all sleep, but we shall all be changed. In a moment, in the twinkling of an eye, the trumpet shall sound and we shall be changed. This mortal shall put on immortality, and then it'll be said, oh death, where is thy victory? Oh grave, where is thy boasting? You see, all the days of my appointed time, I'll wait until my change come. Hide me in the grave. Ecclesiastes chapter 9 and the 10th verse this time. Job, Psalms, Proverbs, and Ecclesiastes once more. The 9th chapter and now the 10th verse. And this verse might, you know, come from a success seminar or something to that effect, I suppose, in a way. Ecclesiastes 9, reading verse 10 this time. Whatsoever thy hand findeth to do, do it with thy might. And to put it in modern language, we would say, whatever you attempt, give it your best shot. Go for it. Whatsoever thy hand findeth to do, do it with thy might. Why? For there is no work, there is no device, there is no knowledge, there is no wisdom in the grave whither thou goest. And so I had to reject spiritism again, I say. Reason number three, the Bible says the dead are not in the spirit world, but rather they're in the grave. Now, reason number four for rejecting spiritism, the Bible says the dead are asleep. And the key word to describe death in the Bible in both Old and New Testaments is that word sleep. And we've noticed several in our studies from evenings past. In fact, on our first night together, we read from Daniel, many of them that sleep in the dust of the earth shall awake, some to everlasting shame, some to everlasting damnation and corruption. And then you find it in Psalm 13 and in various other places. But whom could we better ask what death is than our Lord Jesus? He's been there and he's come back. Open your Bibles, please, to John's Gospel, chapter 11. John's Gospel, chapter 11, is the story of the illness and then the death of Lazarus. Jesus with the disciples is on a mission journey when the word comes that Lazarus is gravely ill. And instead of turning around immediately and going back to make him well, Jesus lingers on and then the really bad news arrives. Chapter 11, beginning with the 11th verse. These things Jesus said, and after that he said to them, our friend Lazarus, what now? Help me. He sleeps. Our friend Lazarus is asleep, but I go now to wake him out of sleep. And then the disciples said, Lord, if he's asleep, that's good. Howbeit, though Jesus was speaking of death, but they thought he was talking of taking rest in sleep. And then Jesus said unto them plainly, Lazarus is dead. Lazarus is dead. And by the way, when Jesus the next day went to the tomb of Lazarus, you remember the sisters said, don't go there, Lord. Don't do it now. He's been dead for several days. He's already decomposing. That wouldn't be pretty. Don't do it. But Jesus went to the grave of Lazarus and called down inside. I've been there. One night I'll show you on the screen. He called down. He looked up, didn't he? And said, Lazarus, come on back from heaven. Come on back now. Come down. Is that what he said? Lazarus, come forth. Wake up, Lazarus. Wake up. It's not in my notes at all, but you ought to put it in yours. Right now is the time to do it. And if I pass it by, I'll forget it. On the day of Pentecost, Peter's preaching, and we alluded to this experience just a few evenings ago. And there were 3,000 folks that were added to the church, baptized and added to the church. And then Peter goes on and is preaching. And he begins to use David as an illustration of God's love and God's gentleness and his salvation. And he said, our father David is not where? In heaven, that's right. Now David had his problems, but he repented. The Bible says with sackcloth and ashes and with bitter tears, he cried, oh God, forgive me and don't let me go in again to presumptuous sin. Save me from that. And God would say near the end of David's life, he's a man after my own heart. If ever there was a man that deserved at death to go to heaven, it was David. But Peter, there those 1,000 years later, could say David is not in heaven. He's still in his grave. We have his grave. You can visit his grave. It's here still amongst us. So I had to reject spiritism because the Bible says that the dead are asleep. Very plainly, it's taught in the Bible. Oh, I want to read this, folks, to you again. I love biography, and I learn my history largely by reading biography. When you connect history with men, with experiences, somehow it takes on life and flesh, and you can remember those dates better when you see them in the lives of men and people and events. And I found a book a while back entitled The Popes. The press is Hawthorne Press, and the date of publication is 1964, for those of you that want to go to the library and find it, The Popes. And it gives little vignettes of each of the popes that have reigned from the beginning up until the time of press, 1964. And when it talked about Pope John 22, not the 23rd, who died in 63, but Pope John 22, who reigned as pope from 1316 to 1334, it tells this about him. Pope John was preaching at the Feast of All Saints in Avignon in France. Now, the Feast of All Souls, I should have said, is in recognition of the dead, the deceased. That's what it's all about. And by the way, ladies and gentlemen, historically, this is the last effort of God, as far as I'm able to find, to save the Church of Rome from this false doctrine of an immortal soul, or that when you die, you go to heaven, or to hell, or to purgatory, or some such thing. And he uses no less theologian than the Pope himself. Now listen to what the Pope preached at this Feast of All Souls at Avignon in France. The souls of the saved do not enjoy the beatific vision immediately at death, nor are the wicked at once eternally damned, but rather all await the final judgment of God at the last day. What he's saying is that the saved don't instantly go to heaven, nor are the unsaved immediately sent to hell, but rather both classes sleep until the resurrection. And that's exactly what the Bible teaches. And so I say again, I had to reject spiritism. Reason number four, because the Bible says that the dead are asleep. Now, reason number five for rejecting spiritism, it destroys the unity of the Scripture. God said, come now, let us reason together. It has to make sense. It can't say one thing over here and just the opposite over here. Every Christian group that I've ever studied with has held somewhere within its dogma the beautiful truth of the second coming of Jesus. And Christians get together and sing those second coming songs. And the choirs of Bill Gaither, made up of all denominations, will join their voices in lovely harmonies together and sing, oh, the King is coming, the King is coming. And we Christians will sing, lift up the trumpet and loud let it ring. Jesus is coming again. He's coming again. Jesus is coming again. But why? For what reason? Where's the necessity of the second coming if when we die, we go to be with him? And every Christian group that I have ever studied with has somewhere within its teaching the idea of the reunion day, when the graves open and the saints are all rejoined, the great, the glad day of resurrection. And I told you this morning how my heart longs more for the day of resurrection and reuniting with the loved ones who've died. But what is the reason for resurrection if when one dies, he immediately is taken to heaven or hell? Why would God come back here in a second coming and open a grave and find a little dust there? Where is the logic? No, there is none. And again, every Christian group that I have studied with it for any period of time holds somewhere within its belief system the idea of the great white throne judgment. When at the end of all things, God is going to call us into judgment for the way that we have lived. When every knee shall bow and every tongue shall confess that God has been just, where is the logic in a great white throne judgment at the end of all things if when we die, we're sent immediately to heaven or hell? There is no logic in that. There's no necessity. You see this idea that when you die, a soul or spirit goes on somewhere, destroys the necessity and the beauty of the second coming and the glad reunion of resurrection and the necessity and the truth of the great white throne judgment. What if, you know, think this one through with me just a bit. What if a man died and he was sent, you know, to hell? And according to the story, he burns there and burns in torment. And then at the end of all things, maybe 500 years later, perhaps more or less, there comes the great white throne judgment. They studied the record books. And someone says, well, look, you know, I'm afraid we goofed with Joe. I believe we sent him to the wrong place there. Sorry, Joe. Now, there's no logic. Come now, let us reason together. Reason number six for rejecting spiritism. Not only is it contrary to Scripture, it's contrary to human logic and to science as well. Some of you folks have had major surgery. You've told me about that in just the last few days. I, several years ago, had a very major surgery, and I'm not going to go into it at all tonight. I've read those stories of the folks who, during surgery, left their bodies, went into the beautiful room, and there met their loved ones who died before them, and then came back, re-entered their bodies for whatever necessity. The doctors have signed, yes, this person had a near-death experience. Yes, we watched the monitor. There was no heartbeat. There was no respiration. By the way, in each of these cases that I have searched out, there was always brainwave activity. In every single case, the technicians, the doctors, and the technicians who were there in the surgery room were all in agreement. There was always brainwave activity. There was no flat line from the encephalogram, from the brain monitor. And for your interest's sake, those of you that have heard these stories and been perplexed by them, there are a couple of doctors from Loma Linda University Medical School who have spent many, many years studying this phenomena and have proved, to my satisfaction at least, scientifically they have proved that this thing happens, this sort of out-of-body experience where you look down, you kind of float, you see your body, and you can go into a room, there's lovely music and you know, loved ones who've died and all of that. This thing happens not only when one dies on the emergency table, but it happens also when the brain is starved for oxygen for whatever reason. An accident out in the workplace, in the field, or an electrocution, or when one overdoses on drugs. And the druggies have written books also that are almost word for word exact copies of this out-of-body experience from the surgery table or from the accident scene or whatever. The folk with whom I have visited about surgery are all in agreement that during those hours of surgery, they didn't know anything. And I remember so very well in my own surgery, the lady doctor who introduced herself as my anesthesiologist said, "Lyle, I have decided to use an inducing agent called sodium pentothal," and that shocked me. Some of you heard me tell the story, and I said, "Isn't that truth serum?" "Yeah," she said, "that's what they used to call it." And I kind of jerked my arm away. She was ready to plug in with her needle to that drip thing that was already in my arm. Truth serum? Wait a minute. I haven't always been a preacher. Well, whatever it is, it stays right in this room. "Yes," she said, "of course, Lyle. We ethically, we couldn't let any secrets out of the bag." And so I brought my arm back, and she plugged in that needle. Now she said, "I want you to count for me, Lyle. I want you to count for 10. I want you to count to 10. And I'm going to tell you, when I begin with one, I want you to start counting, and I want you to look right into my eyes, Lyle, please." "All right, doctor, fine." And she hit the plunger, and I began to count. 1, 2, 3. "You think 10, funny doctor. The most delicious feeling I've ever known swept me away." About 8 hours later, a lady was rubbing my hand, talking to me, "Lyle, it's over. You're in the recovery. You've done fine. It's all over. You're doing very well. Can you hear me?" And I said, "Yeah." And she's rubbing my hand. Now, the last thing I remember was the anesthesiologist rubbing my holding my hand and giving me that plunger and count. "It's over," she said. "Can you hear me?" "Yes." "Well, open your eyes, Lyle. I want you to see me. I want you to look at me. Could you open your eyes?" "Yes." I was sure that when I opened my eyes, I'd be looking into the face of the anesthesiologist. And I opened it, and then I really came awake. It was a different lady, a lovely lady, but a very different lady. And I tell you the story for this reason only. During those 8 hours, there were no angel choirs. There were no singing birds. There was no out-of-body experience. There was nothing, not one thing, nothing. Now, scientifically, we know this. From science, we know this. You inject certain chemicals into the body, into the bloodstream, or you breathe chemicals into the lungs, ether perhaps, to take us back a few generations now. And you shift the mind into neutral, and you don't know one thing. It's black. The same thing happens when a man is hit on the head, you know. You ask Evander Holyfield, he can tell you now. The lights go out and you don't know a thing. Now let's suppose that after the meeting I go for my walk out here to get my fresh air and I'm feeling really up. You folks are so wonderful here. You encourage me so much. And I step out onto the highway there. And I'm really not watching. I'm not paying good attention. And one of those brand new Beetles, you can't tell which way they're going. That's part of the problem, you know. And a Beetle hits me and knocks me down, and I bump my head, and I don't know, I'm unconscious. I don't know one thing. I'm out. And before you can get to me and pull me out of harm's way, there comes an 18-wheeler, you know, a big log truck, and it runs over me, and as Jerry Clower says, it kills me stone cold, graveyard dead. And as soon as the 18-wheeler hits me, I know everything. Volkswagen hits me, I don't know a thing, but when that big one hit me, suddenly I know everything. No, there's no logic. There is no science. You see, the mind is a neurochemical battery. And our thinking and our reacting has to do with electrical currents that jump across from little things called axons and dendrites. And you folks with medical background know that. I don't know it except from what I've read and from what my boy tells me. But the brain is the battery for all of this electricity. Now, couched as it is in water to prevent it from being shocked too badly, you hit the head hard enough, you bang the case hard enough, and the lights go out. You don't know a thing. Now, when we die and decompose, and the body returns to the elements from which it's been created, dust to dust, ashes to ashes, how could we possibly think and reason? There's no brain, there's nothing left. No, God doesn't ask us to believe that which is illogical. He asks us to believe that which is logical, scientific, and census biblical. Senseful, rather, biblical, and that is that the dead know not anything. Martin Luther, one of the greatest theologians, I believe, since the Apostle Paul, on his deathbed said to his gathered family, I'm about to fall into a deep sleep, and the very next voice that I hear will be the voice of Jesus on resurrection morning. He's going to be knocking on the door of my little tomb and saying to me, Brother Martin, it's time to get up. It's time to get up. This afternoon, I read a story of an antique clock. I like antique clocks. I've mentioned that on prior occasions. There was a beautiful antique clock over in the city of London whose works became tired. And so they took out the old pendulum works and put in an electrical unit. But they saved those beautiful Westminster chimes. And at 6 o'clock one evening, not so long ago, that clock was striking the hour and playing the tune of Westminster. And suddenly the power went off and the lights went out and the chiming stopped right there. A day and a half later, the power instantly and suddenly was restored, and the clock began right where it had left off in playing the chimes of Westminster. And there, folk, is the teaching of death. It is a dormant state. It is an unconscious state until there's a resurrection. Someone says, well, Lyle, that seems awfully, it just seems so cold and so cruel. You mean my loved ones are in the grave, they're just asleep and they're not somewhere in the spirit world? It seems so cruel to me. Well, now, wait a minute. Let's turn it around as we come toward a conclusion. Our Lord Jesus said, broad is the way and wide is the road that leads to, yeah, to hell, to destruction. How many go through that gate and down that road? The majority, many, go down that road. The same Jesus said, narrow is the gate, and narrower still is the road that leads to eternal life. And how many are going to go up that road, through that gate? Few there be that find it. Now, we put this truth of Jesus with this lie from the devil and from spiritism, that when you die, you go either to heaven or hell. Where have the majority of your loved ones gone? I personally would rather believe that my loved ones, whether they died in a saved condition or unsaved condition, are sleeping in the grave. They're unconscious, and they're waiting the call of the life giver. And again, in this teaching that when you die, you go to one place or the other, what kind of a God would operate after that fashion? I've heard so many preachers preach poor old Cain into hell. Cain rose up and slew his brother Abel, the first murder, and they preach him in hell, and they talk about how he's been there for 6,000 plus years, roasting and frying, and his skin bubbling, and he's screaming in torture. And 6,000 years later, we have an Adolf Hitler who murders and brutalizes 6 million plus, and he burns 6,000 years fewer than Cain. What kind of a God operates like this? Come on now. Gene Dixon called our late President John Kennedy on the telephone and said, John, don't go to Dallas. Don't go. If you do, you're going to die. And he goes, and we know the rest of the story. And folks say, well, how did Jean Dixon know? If she's not God's prophet, or if someone, as she said, from the other side, as she gazed into the crystal ball, didn't give her the information, how did she know? There are, we must say again, unseen witnesses to every one of life's actions and reactions. There are angels, evil and holy, that are watching everything that we do and are with us in the quiet place when no one else is around. And when Mrs. Queen was there in her bedroom with that being that she thought was her husband, Bill, and they shared only those little secrets that they knew, and the same with Elvis and Ricky, there were evil angels there, and they picked up those conversations. Surely they took notes, and they pass it on, and it seems to come from the dead or from the other side, and the devil has a greater power now to deceive and to ensnare. Is there life after death? Yes, there is. I take you finally tonight back to a garden. It's Sunday morning, and just before daylight, suddenly as bright as daylight, and an angel of God comes streaking through the sky, shouting as he comes, "Jesus, thy Father calleth thee," and the stone is rolled away with unseen hands, and in the portal of the tomb stands our Lord Jesus. He's alive forevermore, and those guards fall into the dirt, their knees now shaking, and the blood draining from their faces. Jesus is alive. He's broken a hole through the wall of death, and he invites us, you and I, and each of us, with our families and our kids, to follow him through on the day of his resurrection. I visited that tomb not so very long ago. I waited until it was empty, and then I asked my friend Ben to stand guard out front. Be a guard. Would you stand guard in front of the tomb? Don't let anyone in for just a couple of minutes. And I went inside and knelt beside the bench where a corpse would be placed with a little niche that rested a head. And there I knelt and wept and worshipped. And I prayed. I got up to leave. I took hold of the door. And there I saw a little sign, a quotation from a holy angel. "He is not here. Jesus is risen." Those who go to sleep with their faith in a risen Lord are going to hear him call again, "Awake, ye that sleep in the dust of the earth, awake to everlasting life." Jesus is the resurrection and the life. Let's pray. Thank you, dear God, for the clarity of your word that saves us from all the deceptions of spiritism. Spiritism is growing by leaps and bounds. It's everywhere now. It's not only out in the Far East. It's in the West. It's in the Occidental world. It's in the classroom from kindergarten through the highest university level. And sadly and tragically, it's in the church. The children who go to Sunday school are taught early on that when one dies, he goes to be with Jesus. And of course, it's comfort that folks are attempting to give, but God, help us never to give comfort through spiritism. Help us to teach our children the truth that there is no life for the dead until first there's a resurrection. That one day holy angels are going to come and open graves and put babies back in mother's arms. And mothers are going to come out of the grave and throw their arms around their children, their spouses. We long for that day. And so again we will pray, "Come for us, Lord. We need you. We don't know how much we can stand. Come for us. We beg you in Jesus' name. Amen."
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2: Severe spring weather will come, so learn how to prepare this Sunday at 3:30 a.m., Monday at 4 p.m., Wednesday at 9 p.m., and Thursday at 1 p.m., only on Strong Tower radio stations, STR apps, or online at str.fm. 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
1: An apple a day keeps, well, you know how it goes. But really, there is a lot of truth to the saying. Studies have found that eating fresh apples can help you lose weight, lower your blood pressure, and reduce your risk of heart disease, lung cancer, and type 2 diabetes. One reason for all these benefits is that apples are a great source of fiber, a nutrient that most Americans don't get enough of. Apples are also a good source of boron, polyphenols, and vitamin C. And they even have a prebiotic effect, which promotes the health of your gut. An apple a day. 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
1: Now the weather forecast for Strong Tower Radio. For Michigan's UP, we're going to have a 3% chance of showers this afternoon. Our highs will be up to 60 degrees with partly cloudy skies and winds out of the west at around 15 miles an hour. We're staying partly cloudy overnight, lows down to 36 degrees, and winds will continue out of the west at 10 to 15 miles an hour. In northern Michigan, will be mostly sunny today, highs warming up to 72 degrees, and winds increasing out of the southwest to 20 miles an hour. A 50% chance of scattered showers arriving Monday night. Skies becoming cloudy, with lows down to 42 degrees. For southern Michigan, we're going to have mostly sunny skies through the rest of the day. Our highs will be up to 73 degrees, and winds out of the southwest up to 15 miles an hour. A 40% chance of showers and thunderstorms Monday night. Cloud cover increases, with lows down to 49 degrees. And for central Illinois, a 30% chance of showers and thunderstorms this afternoon. Otherwise, partly sunny skies and a high of 77 degrees. An 80% chance of showers and thunderstorms overnight, lows back down to 52 degrees. For Strong Tower Radio, I'm meteorologist Scott Cook.
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3: Fresh manna fell to the ground as a gift from God while the Israelites were in the wilderness. This is what they ate for 40 years. It was fresh from the ovens of heaven, baked by the master baker himself. How the Israelites must have anticipated the taste and the smell of each morning's delivery. 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And now, here's Elder Richards.

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O Jesus, blessed Redeemer, sent from the heart of God, hold us who bow before Thee, near to the heart of God.

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1: For many years, the mother of Tom Carter prayed that God would save her boy and make a preacher out of him. But Tom proved to be a wicked sinner. He was sent to prison, but his mother still prayed for him. She believed God would answer her prayers. In her heart, she seemed to have the witness of the Spirit to that effect. One day, she received a telegram from the prison saying that Tom was dead. She couldn't believe it. She was stunned for a few minutes. Then she went away to her room alone and knelt by her bed with her open Bible before her. She said, "Lord, I believe thy promises that thou hast given me in thy word. I believe that I would live to see Tom saved and preaching the gospel of thy grace. Now this telegram says he's dead. Which is true, this telegram or thy word?" She arose from her knees, sent a wire to the prison. It read, "There must be some mistake. My boy is not dead." Sure enough, there had been a mistake. Tom Carter was alive, very much alive. Not long after this, he found salvation in Christ. When he was released from prison, he became a mighty preacher and soul winner for Christ. Praying mothers, good, earnest, consecrated, praying mothers. How wonderful they are, how much the world needs them. Fortunate indeed is the boy or girl who has a praying mother. One day in a little country town of southern Iowa, an 18-month-old baby boy slipped out of the door while his mother was busy in the kitchen. He began to eat the green apples that had fallen from the tree in the yard. Why is it that babies like green apples and other things that aren't good for them? He ate them fast, and he ate all he could. To make a wonderful day of it, in a few short hours, he was a very sick baby boy. So sick, the doctor told the mother he couldn't live. There was no hope for him. But this praying mother had hope. She knelt down and gave this boy to God for his service. She promised the Lord that if he would save his life, she would rear him to be a servant, a minister of Christ and his gospel. That baby did live in spite of everything, grew up to preach the gospel of Christ. His mother still lives and prays for his ministry every day. I know this to be true, for I was that baby, and mother has prayed for me every day of my life. How wonderful it is to have a praying mother. When the Heavenly Father brought his Son into the world, he gave him a praying mother, the Blessed Virgin. When she found that she was to be a mother, she prayed, and we have that prayer recorded in the first chapter of Luke's Gospel. She said, "My soul doth magnify the Lord, and my spirit hath rejoiced in God my Savior. For he hath regarded the low estate of his handmaiden. For behold, from henceforth all generations shall call me blessed." And so they do to this very hour. Jesus wasn't ashamed of his mother. When he was invited to a marriage supper in Cana of Galilee, she was invited too. For the Scripture says the mother of Jesus was there, John 2:1. One day as he preached to a vast multitude of people, someone came up to him and said, "Behold thy mother," Matthew 12:47. It's well for us who love the Lord and have Christian mothers, praying mothers, to think of them often. Yes, we need to behold our mothers. Billy Sunday used to tell of a minister who was making calls in the homes of the people. He came to a certain house, asked for the mother. But the child who had opened the door said, "You can't see mother now because she prays from 9 to 10 every morning." This preacher willingly waited 45 minutes to see a mother who had her regular hour of prayer every day. When she came out of her place of prayer, the light of glory was on her face. He knew why it was that that home was so bright. He knew why she had two sons in the gospel ministry and one daughter, a foreign missionary. Mr. Sunday used to say, "All hell cannot tear a boy or girl away from a praying mother." Think of Susanna Wesley. What a mother she was, with 17 children to look after. She spent 1 hour every day shut up alone with God in her room, praying for those children. And two of her boys, under God, brought revival to England while France was going through its terrible revolution. One son, John, founded the Methodist Church and started one of the greatest revivals of history. The other, Charles, wrote over 8,000 hymns, many of which the Christian world has been singing ever since. I would like to ask this question of you mothers who are listening right now. Are you a praying mother? Oh, I know you're busy. I know you're going night and day, but are you a praying mother? It might be well for you not to keep the house quite so clean or do quite so much work and take a few minutes every day to pray. You'd be a better mother. You'd enjoy your life and your children more, and so would they. You would find that you would know how to lead them through life and have more influence upon them than you do now. Remember this, mother. Prayer is a great deal more than a privilege. It's a God-given duty. None of us are excused from it. The mother, being closer to the children than the father, and with them more, of course, has in this sense a greater responsibility. Here's a promise to praying mothers and all who pray. Draw nigh to God, and He will draw nigh to you. James 4:8. Here's another promise to those who pray. Matthew 7:7. Ask, and it shall be given you. Seek, and ye shall find. Knock, and it shall be opened unto you. How can we ever expect to have answers to prayer if we do not pray? Do you love your children? I know you do. Do you enjoy giving them good things, preparing good food, supplying them with good clothes? Do you love to give little presents to them, make them happy? Certainly, we all do. Jesus said, "What man is there of you, as a father, or of course a mother, whom if his son ask bread, will he give him a stone? Or if he ask a fish, will he give him a serpent?" Then Jesus said, "If ye then, being evil, know how to give good gifts unto your children, how much more shall your heavenly Father give good things to them that ask him?" Matthew 7:9. If you do not know just what to ask for, or how properly to seek God for your child, remember this. We have the promise that if any of you lack wisdom, let him ask of God, that giveth to all men liberally and upbraideth not, and it shall be given him. James 1:5. You may not see the fulfillment of your prayers at once, nor in the way you expect. Sometimes, in spite of all our prayers, our children do not follow the right way. But if we have done our best and sought God earnestly, we can appear before him in the judgment assured that we shall not be condemned. I wonder what it will be like for praying mothers when they see the face of their Savior, to be able to say, "Behold, I am the children which God hath given me." Hebrews 2:13. Think of the influence of praying mothers through their children on others. In an obscure street in smoky, foggy, lovely London, there lived a fully consecrated, surrendered Christian mother. This gray-haired woman spent hours over the washtub every day, the rest of the time at the ironing board. She was a working woman in the literal sense of the word. She had a boy, but he seemed to be a bad boy. He ran away from home and went to sea in his early teens, and year after year, she never knew where he was. She could imagine him at the bottom of a sea or in the hands of pirates, but she never stopped praying for him. Many times her tears were mingled with the soapsuds. As she prayed for John somewhere in the high seas, she knew not where. As her prayers were answered, yes, they were. No real spirit-indicted prayer can fail to be answered. At length, her boy John found Christ as his Savior. He began to tell other people about him. He returned and became known as the Sailor Preacher of London. He had indeed been in great trouble when his mother was praying for him, for he was actually captured by natives and sold as a slave to a slave. What a life he lived. It would fill a volume. It has filled volumes. So John Newton, London sailor preacher, was used by the Lord to turn thousands to Jesus. And among those he helped was John Thomas Scott, a scholarly, moral, cultured man who felt that he didn't need a Savior. But Newton touched his life and he came to Jesus. Then by word and pen, Scott won thousands for Christ. Among them was a very strange man, a melancholy dyspeptic. This man considered himself too bad for God to save. But Scott helped him. God touched him. And he found out that there is a fountain filled with blood drawn from Emmanuel's veins. And sinners plunge beneath that flood, lose all their guilty stains. He wrote it down himself for us to sing. By becoming the author of that song and many others, William Cowper influenced thousands for Jesus, is still influencing multitudes. Even you and me. Some people do not like this hymn today. They feel that they're too cultured for it. It offends their aesthetic sensibilities. Some of our hymn book editors are leaving it out, but in spite of that, the words of the third stanza are true. thou dying lamb. Thy precious blood shall never lose its power till all the ransomed church of God are saved to sin no more. Finally, Cowper, the poet and songwriter, touched another man, Wilberforce, Christian statesman and lay preacher. He touched thousands of others of the new rising middle class of England. Among those influenced by Wilberforce was a man named Richmond, vicar of the Church of England. His life was changed. He heard of a milkmaid in a nearby parish who had a wonderful experience in salvation, but unusually blessed by the Lord. He wrote a book on her story and called it The Dairyman's Daughter. The little book went into over 40 translations and changed thousands of lives. So we go back, back, back, from Richmond to Wilberforce, Wilberforce to Cowper, Cowper to Scott, Scott to Newton. We see there in the steam of the washtub the face of a praying mother. Young man, young woman, boy, girl, whoever you are, if you have a praying mother, do you? If you do, thank God for her right now. If your mother is near you, go and tell her that you love her. There's nothing like a praying mother. No blessing on earth is greater for you or for anybody else. And if she's far away, write her a letter. Write it today and tell her the same thing. And mother, listen to me for just a moment. Are you a praying mother? Is the eternal destiny of that boy or girl, or those boys and those girls, on your heart, so that you think of them day and night and hold them up before God in prayer? If you do not, how will you ever meet God when He asks you about those children? If you are not a praying mother, do not delay, but become a praying mother this very day and hour. And if you are one, God bless you, and He will reward you in due time.

0: And now, here with a final word for you is H.M.S. Richards, a Seventh-day Adventist minister.
1: Have faith in God, for Him to do and dare. Have faith in God, your life may yet be fair. Have faith in God, to hear a mother's prayer. Have faith, dear friend, in God. We hope that this broadcast of ours today has served to bring spiritual help and blessing to you. And we invite you to invite others to join us again next week at this same time when over these same stations we will bring another broadcast from the Voice of Prophecy. And so we say to one and to all, the Lord bless thee and keep thee. The Lord make His face shine upon thee and be gracious unto thee. The Lord lift up His countenance upon thee and give

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And if you would like to hear more from HMS Richards, make sure to check out the Vault section. Thank you, and we hope you enjoyed today's selection.

we could walk along the Sea of Galilee with Jesus and ask him how to be a good man, Jesus would smile and say, "Follow me." Jesus is the blueprint for men. His life and teachings reveal the principles of true manhood. A long time ago in a land far away, there was a Christian who was put in jail for his faith. This was Romania. This was the 1960s, and they were behind the Iron Curtain. And the communists hated Christians, and they did their best that they could just to wipe out the whole religion that they had rejected. Well, John was in a prison camp, and he was witnessing. He was telling other prisoners about Jesus. And one of the leaders of the prison camp was a colonel who was just awful. I mean, this guy was so cruel. He had a special cane he would walk around just to beat people with. And he would beat you for anything. If you looked at him wrong or didn't answer a question fast enough, he would beat you. But he especially beat anyone he viewed as disrespectful. One day he burst into the barracks and said, "I have heard that someone in this cell is daring to preach the lies of Jesus. Who is it? Step forward and I will beat you now." Well, no one volunteered. And the colonel was so cruel, he said, "You know what? I'm going to beat you all for this." And so he started just going around the room wailing on people. And then he came to John, and John was standing there, but he hadn't stripped his shirt off, which is what the captain really liked the guys to do. And he said, "You're not ready for this? Take your shirt off. I'm going to beat you right now." And John looked at him. And he said, "Colonel, there is a God in heaven, and he will judge you for this." Well, everyone knew John was a dead man. The colonel was going to beat him to death right then and there. The colonel's face got red. His eyes started to bulge. The veins in his neck started to pop. He lifted up that huge club, but before he could bring it down, the doors burst open and some of the guards rushed in. They said, "Colonel, some of the generals are here. They want to talk to you in the office immediately." The colonel glared at John and he said, "This isn't over. I'll be back." Well, unfortunately for the colonel, he had made some political enemies during his career, and now they had come for him. Pretty soon, the colonel had been stripped of his rank, stripped of his uniform. They put him in the very prison that he used to run. And he actually was told to go into the big cell where John and the rest of the prisoners were, the guys he had just been beating. And when he got shoved in there, the prisoners realized he is unprotected. He is not a communist anymore. He is fair game. And someone said, "Let's lynch him." And they grabbed some things. They started beating him and pushing him around. And they were going to kill him right there. But John dove into the fray. He started shielding this colonel with his own body, taking blows to himself, saying, "No, stop, stop." Later, someone asked him, "How could you risk your life to save the man that was getting ready to kill you?" And he said, "Jesus did that for me." Man, being a Christian in America is so easy, right? I mean, we complain about persecution when they tell us we have to wear masks or they shut our churches down for corona. And I'm not saying that that's not bad, but guys, we are not being thrown in jail for sharing our faith. We're not sharing our faith because we're too busy watching Netflix. We're not sharing our faith because we might make someone uncomfortable. We might offend them. It's not politically correct. There are stories of Christians right now in countries like Iran and Iraq who are being killed for their faith. And guess what? The church is growing in those places because those people realize that Jesus is worth dying for. Over here, Jesus is like a cultural thing. "Yeah, look, I'm a Christian. I wear Jesus jewelry. Look at my Jesus t-shirt. See?" A long time ago, when Jesus was here on earth, he walked into the temple and realized, "I gotta clean this place out." There were people in there taking advantage of other people. They were buying and selling and cheating and yelling, and no one was able to worship because there was so much selfishness and greed. And Jesus cleaned house. He flipped over the tables and threw the coins on the ground. He drove the sheep and the cattle away. And every man in that building who was corrupt, who was cruel, who was evil, who was selfish, they fled in terror. But Jesus wasn't truly scary because the Bible tells us in the very next verse that he was healing people. It tells us that children were singing praises to him. Jesus wants to do the same thing in your life right now.
1 Corinthians 3:16 says, "Don't you know that you're God's temple and that God's Spirit dwells in you?" Don't you know that you're God's temple? Don't you know that God lives in you right now? So what's in your temple? What's hiding in the dark corners of selfishness? What addictions holding you back from fully surrendering to God? What's there? You gotta look at it. You gotta stop ignoring it and turning around. You gotta stop burying it under work and under pleasure. You gotta stop looking at your whatever you're doing for fun and I'm just gonna veg out on social media. I'm just gonna watch sports. I'm gonna do my football fantasy. I'm just gonna work harder. I'm just gonna whatever it is. Just look in the corners of your life and say, "God, what needs to be cleaned out?" Because all of us got dirty temples, guys. None of us are perfect. None of us got it together. In Revelation 3, Jesus says, "I stand at the door and knock. And if anyone opens the door and lets me in, I'm going to come in and eat with him." Guys, you can't fix yourself. You can't stop your addiction. You can't just snap your fingers and all of a sudden be a perfect, patient father or the best husband ever. You just can't. But you can open the door. You can open the door and say, "Jesus, I'm messed up. This temple is dirty." And Jesus will come in and he will cleanse that temple. You see, Jesus came in and he cleansed John's temple, and that's how he was able to witness in prison, and that's how he was able to stand up to the colonel, and that's why he risked his body to protect the man who wanted to kill him literally minutes before, because Jesus had cleansed his temple. Guys, it's time to stop being Christians, like what we think of as Christians here in America, where it's what we do and what we say, and, "Oh yeah, I'm a nice guy, I'm a Christian, I don't do these bad things, I do these good things." Like, no, cultural Christianity is awful. It's stagnant, it's boring, and you don't like it. Come on, you're a man, okay? You were built for challenge and adventure and danger, and the Christianity that's being sold in America today, it's not full of any of that stuff. What, it's got like, "Hey, let's just hold hands and sing Kumbaya"? Like, what in the world? No, Christianity is following Jesus. And Jesus went to the cross. Jesus went to the cross through torture and rejection. He was beaten, but he went to the cross and he died. That's what being a Christian's about. Are you willing to walk through the persecution to follow your Lord? Or do you just want to do what's easy? See, an easy Christian life, guess what? It's not a Christian life. Jesus said, "In this world, you will have trouble. But take heart, I have overcome this world." Men, it's time to stop playing it safe. It's time to stop pretending to be a Christian. It's time to let go of the culture and just do what Jesus says. Jesus promised the woman at the well that one day he would lead his people in spirit and truth. Well, if you're a Christian today, you know you've got the truth. You've got the doctrines, you've got the Bible verses, but do you have the Spirit? Do you feel the fire of God in your heart? Do you hear him calling you to do different things in the day? Well, if you don't, open your heart. Say, "Jesus, today it's yours. I know I've got my list of to-do things. I got to make my boss happy, my wife happy. I got to do this and that. But you know what? I want to make you happy before anyone else, even before myself. What do you want me to do? You want me to pray with that girl giving me coffee at Starbucks? Okay, I'll pray with her. You want me to do this thing? Whatever you're asking me to do, I'll do it." Now, I can promise you one thing. I don't know you. I don't know what problems you're facing. I don't know how you think about yourself or what your view of God is. But if you open up that door and say, "Jesus, I give you permission to do something amazing in my life, to speak to me, to guide me," he will. But here's the thing. He gives you light, and you've got to take that light before he gives you more. And this first light is cleansing the temple. It's not being perfect, okay? It's not saying, "Oh, look how many days I've gone without saying a cuss word." No, that's what it is. It's saying, "God, come into my heart and cleanse me out." And if he says, "Delete that app," boom, it's gone. If he says, "Pour out the beer," boom, it's gone. If he says, "Call her up and apologize," boom, it's done. And step by step, Jesus will cleanse the temple of your heart. And once it's clean and he's in there and he's shining and he's glowing, people are going to see a difference in you. You're going to have peace. You're going to have love. You're going to have courage. And when the persecution comes, because guys, it's coming, you're not going to be scared. You're not going to be running and hiding. You're going to be standing in faith because the Bible says the righteous are as bold as lions. And that's what Jesus is calling you to. He's calling you to be a lion. And that's what we need right now. We need men who are lions. We need men who aren't afraid to call sin by its right name. We need men who aren't afraid to stand up in the face of persecution. We need men who are real and authentic enough to say, "Hey, I've got mistakes. I need help."
When Mordecai told Queen Esther that she needed to do the impossible, she needed to go to the king, and it could result in her death, he said, "Who knows, maybe you were put in this position for such a time as this." And that's you. You were put in your position for such a time as this. There's going to come a day where your decision to stand or fall is going to affect others' eternal life. And now is the time to cleanse the temple. Don't you know? Don't you know your body is the temple of the Holy Spirit who dwells in you? So open up the door to your heart. Invite Jesus in. Become his friend. Let him clean you up and clean you out, because he's got a great work for you to do. God bless. Thanks for listening to the Blueprint for Men podcast. We harvest what we plant. And when we plant the example of Jesus in our lives, we will harvest a character like his. Why not be bold today and share this podcast with someone? It could be just the thing they need. Remember, Jesus wasn't a man of convenience. He was a man of courage. Let's follow his blueprint for men.

0: 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We take our title from a quote here in Desire of Ages, chapter 7, where it says, "It would be well for us to spend a thoughtful hour each day in contemplation of the life of Christ. We should take it point by point and let the imagination grasp each scene, especially the closing ones." I'm Pastor Garrett, and I'm here with my good friend David.
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0: Awesome. And we are here taking a look at the final hours of the life of Christ, especially that last week. And we were taking a look at the entrance of Christ into Jerusalem as all of those lambs, those sacrificial lambs, were being brought in as well.
1: Can you imagine all of them?
0: Hundreds of them. And what was going not only through the mind of the disciples as the crowd was singing Hosanna, they thought the earthly kingdom had come.
1: Oh, this is it.
0: Oh, this, praise God.
1: For 3.5 years we've been with him, and now it's really going to hit.
0: This is it. But of course, Christ knew what was really happening.
1: He did.
0: And the disciples should have known what was happening, but they had ignored willingly the warnings that Jesus had showed them.
1: And don't we do that ourselves, where we take what we think the scriptures are saying and not spending time to dig into them and see what the scriptures are really saying?
0: Absolutely. So this is where we are right now. Christ is in Jerusalem, and we see something significant. We're going to be focusing today on the location of where Jesus goes, as well as where those sacrificial lambs would have been as well.
1: Right. Yes.
0: So Jesus is marching through the street there of Jerusalem, and the crowds are singing Hosanna, but those sacrificial lambs would have been herded into the temple.
1: Now, what day was this?
0: This would have been, what, Sunday? Palm Sunday, right?
1: Palm Sunday, exactly.
0: Exactly. So then we see, according to Mark chapter 11, that as Jesus did that on Sunday, what did he do next?
1: He went to the temple. And he went and looked around.
0: Yes.
1: Now, what's the significance of, why would Mark make that note that he looked around at the temple?
0: It's a great, great question.
1: Yeah.
0: So we have to go back to the Old Testament,
1: exactly,
0: right?
1: Exactly, back to Exodus chapter 12, because this is Passover week. There's something significant on the 10th day. Now, I want to say Nissan, but that's the car.
0: Yeah, Nissan.
1: Nissan, there you go.
0: Yeah. So these lambs were supposed to not be sacrificed right then.
1: No.
0: What were they supposed to do?
1: They were supposed to take them into their house on the 10th day of Nisan.
0: Okay. So this lamb would have been among the people.
1: Yes.
0: And would have been a, I don't want to say a living example, but a testament or a reminder of the purpose.
1: And what was the purpose? Going back to the days of Moses, the deliverance, the Passover of Egypt.
0: Absolutely.
1: So this is a reminder, this is a national reminder for all the Jewish people to go back to Moses' time and remember how God delivered you out of the Egyptian bondage.
0: Absolutely.
1: It's a beautiful story.
0: It's fantastic. So not only are the Israelites getting a historical education through this lamb, and the children are learning about not only their history, but what God has done for them in delivering them, but they also recognize, okay, all of that is true, but this lamb is going to die in a few days.
1: In a few days.
0: To offer pardon for our sin in hope that Messiah will come.
1: But the lamb is in their homes.
0: In their home.
1: It's not out in the stable. From what you read in Exodus chapter 12, verse 3 and on, they were to take him in the homes, and they're to be amongst them. And so where was Christ during this week from Palm Sunday? He was staying in Bethany many nights, but he was with them in the temple. He was with them in the house of the Lord.
0: Thank you. And that's a great segue, because Mark 11 talks about this, but Luke chapter 19 talks about this too. It says in verse 45 that he went into the temple and began to cast them out that sold therein and them that bought. So he cleanses the temple again.
1: Yeah. And that's not Sunday. That's Monday.
0: That's Monday. Yeah. Exactly. And in chapter 20 of Luke tells us, it came to pass that on one of those days. So during this time frame, Christ is among the people.
1: He's right there with them,
0: so to speak.
1: He's not on the other side. You know, he knew this was going to happen. He didn't run away from this. He was there, like we talked about last time. He was in the spotlight.
0: Yes.
1: He put himself in the spotlight so that people could observe him.
0: Obviously, he was moved by the Spirit of God and the prophetic call upon his life. But nonetheless, this was, I use the word gutsy, for him to do.
1: But that's what the king of the universe does.
0: Yeah.
1: And you've got the enemy trying everything he can to distract and discourage. And is he doing that today?
0: Mm-hmm.
1: Oh, all the time.
0: Absolutely. So Christ knows, and I believe everyone knows, that the scribes and the Pharisees and the Sadducees, the priests, they're having murderous thoughts against this Messiah.
1: And when did that start?
0: That started.
1: Isn't that amazing?
0: That had been happening with Lazarus, right?
1: Yeah, really at Lazarus. Oh, you made us look bad with raising Lazarus from the dead, so we'll get you and we'll take out Lazarus again too.
0: Yeah, so you have that at the resurrection of Lazarus.
1: Yes.
0: And then he comes into Jerusalem and the crowd goes wild.
1: They're crazy.
0: So they're really upset. And what does Jesus do? He walks right into their home base, the temple.
1: And it's his temple.
0: It's his temple.
1: And he says, this is my Father's house. Like he said, on Monday morning, what's he doing? He's in the house.
0: He's in the Father's house.
1: Yes.
0: And, you know, I'm sure the priests wanted to say that that was blasphemous because he's calling it his Father.
1: Oh, yeah.
0: But God is our Father, right? So Jesus is there. And I love what it says here in Luke chapter 20, in the middle of the first verse. It says, he preached the gospel. The chief priests and the scribes came upon him with the elders and spake to him, saying, tell us, by what authority do you do these things? Or who is he that gives you this authority? So they're already trying to drill him. They're trying to get him to slip up yet again.
1: Remember the story where Jesus does not want to offend the religious leaders, so he tells Peter, take a hook, go throw it in the lake, you know, and the fish that you catch will have a coin to pay the temple tax for both of us.
0: Pay the taxes.
1: Now, they must have heard that that Monday morning on the way to the temple, there happened to be a fig tree.
0: Yeah.
1: And that fig tree had no figs, but had lots of leaves.
0: Yeah.
1: And so with that story, just like with a fish, somebody else came and told them, did you hear what he just did? And so he's talking to them. They know all these things. All this history is going through their mind. And their stubbornness says no, even though their hearts are saying yes.
0: Absolutely. And that cursing of the fig tree in and of itself, I don't want to get on a tangent here, but it's wild because Jesus knows, I mean, and the scripture even tells us that it was not in season. It was a healthy tree, but there were no figs on it. So he curses it.
1: Yeah.
0: The disciples come back on the way out and it's dead.
1: Yeah. Next day.
0: Next day.
1: It's dead. What happened to the tree, Lord?
0: Yeah, exactly. And Jesus was hungry, right? The narrative tells us that too.
1: Mm-hmm.
0: You know, I believe that part of the reason that he did this was an example because people were going into Jerusalem spiritually hungry. Yeah. They were needing fulfillment. They were needing introduction to a God that cared. And they were going into a temple that had a lot of leaves, but not much fruit.
1: And that's one of the principles of God's kingdom is that if you are a citizen of the kingdom, you will bear fruit.
0: Yeah.
1: Now, Jesus, when he was in that fig tree, he's climbing in the tree, looking at every branch, whatever, looking for fruit. He scours that tree looking for one little bit of fruit. He doesn't find
0: anything. Doesn't get it.
1: And he alludes to this in other parts where he said there's not bearing any fruit. That's the problem if we're not bearing fruit.
0: Absolutely. And so, and maybe this is my pastor's hat that I'm putting on here, but when people come to my churches, it's God's church, first of all.
1: Yes.
0: But I want people, when they come to the church that I'm a part of, to not only find fruit, but the blessing of God, and not only answers, but spiritual fulfillment and biblical teaching and fruit.
1: And there's a process to fruit. You don't have to be the harvester. You don't have to be the planter. You could be the person doing the weeding. You know, you could be any part of that progression, but you're part of that bearing of fruit.
0: Absolutely. Absolutely. So not only do we as individuals want to be a part of that process, but we want our churches to be continuing with this process as well. And, you know, I'm so looking forward to when we all get to heaven, seeing the benefits of our churches being.
1: Won't that be amazing to see people say, you were the one, you're like, I did what?
0: Yeah.
1: How is it that God, through his many ways of doing things, shows the timeline and you were that pivotal person. And God says, because of you, look at the blessing.
0: And I'm sure, and you're the president of this radio station, that's your goal here.
1: Yes.
0: Right? People
1: from the beginning, it was basically Lord, you're not going to let the enemy use this situation to his credit. We are going to see fruits in your kingdom because of what's going on here.
0: This medium that we have of radio, yes. Yeah. Right? We're going to use it for positive, for God.
1: But there was a personal situation in our family, and we said, God, you are not going to let the enemy use this. You are going to use this. We are going to see fruits in your kingdom.
0: Praise God.
1: And we see a lot of fruit here.
0: Amen. So we want not only this radio station, but we want everything as God's people. And as you are listening, as you are God's child, we want to be someone that is sharing the fruits that God has given us. Mm-hmm. And so Jesus here, going back to our story, this whole thing with the fig tree happens, but he's there in the temple among the people, just like that sacrificial lamb would have been among the people all the way back there in Exodus, yes. And continuing on throughout those millennia of history.
1: Prophecy. Everything about Christ's life was a fulfillment of prophecy. Mm-hmm. And so when you look at that Passover week, mm-hmm. from the 10th day to the 14th day, everything in there was prophetic.
0: Absolutely. And so Jesus here is speaking in the temple. He's preaching. And of course, in Luke 20:19, we find again the chief priests and the scribes the same hour sought to lay hands on him, but they feared the people. Mm-hmm. So these thoughts of we have to end this man and everything that he stands for is just being elevated at every moment.
1: And isn't that interesting? There's a parallel to Job. Job had two phases. Mm. Satan, you can't touch him. Now you can touch him, but you can't kill him. They couldn't touch Christ yet.
0: Yeah.
1: They were not allowed to touch him yet.
0: And that time was coming very soon.
1: Yeah. And Jesus, first episode, we talked about that. These things will be happening. That's the timeline when they could touch Christ, but not yet.
0: Right. And one of the reasons we keep bringing up this timeline, not just because it's just so fascinating, but you know, there are many people out there that doubt that Jesus Christ was the Messiah. But biblically speaking, it seems like every day that Christ lived, he was fulfilling a messianic prophecy.
1: He was.
0: From Isaiah, from Exodus, from Genesis, right? I mean, Christ was a constant living fulfillment of prophecy from what we're talking about here in Luke and Mark chapter 11, down to fulfilling the prophecy of Zechariah 9, of riding a colt into Jerusalem.
1: Right, yes.
0: It's just a constant. So there is no way, not just mathematically, but that Jesus was not the Messiah.
1: That's right. And when you stand back and you look at all these pictures, all these little, some people call it vignettes, all these little images of Christ throughout his whole ministry here, you can see they're all connected through prophecy.
0: Absolutely. And so that not only gets us excited, but what's so amazing about this story is it's true.
1: It's a living example of God among men.
0: Yes. It's not just a legend. It's not just a story. It's not just something that was thought up. This is, like David just said, it's a living reality of what can be happening in our hearts today.
1: And the testimony of Christ is life-changing.
0: Yes.
1: You'll hear time and time again as a pastor, you've heard these stories where people were wronged, terribly wronged, but yet by accepting Christ into their heart, they're able to forgive.
0: Yeah.
1: And it's just not a surface. It's from the heart.
0: Yeah.
1: They have love for the people they should hate. Only God can do that.
0: Father, forgive them, for they know not what they do.
1: And that's Christ's words.
0: That's Christ. Well, friends, we're running out of time. These 15 minutes go by quickly, but we're so happy that you tuned in to Strong Tower Radio and our little show here, little segment, A Thoughtful Hour. We'll catch you next time, but continue to tune in to Strong Tower Radio, where God's character is proclaimed.

0: Now the weather forecast for Strong Tower Radio. For Michigan's UP, our skies will be partly sunny today, highs up to 45 degrees, and winds out of the west at 10 miles an hour. We'll stay mostly clear overnight with a low of 33 degrees and a western breeze staying fairly calm. For northern Michigan, a 30% chance of scattered showers today. We will be partly sunny by the afternoon, highs up to 56 degrees. Then areas of frost developing overnight as lows drop down to 31 degrees, otherwise mostly cloudy skies. For southern Michigan, a 30% chance of rain this afternoon. We'll stay mostly cloudy with a high of 57 degrees. Winds will be out of the northwest at around 5 to 10 miles an hour, gusting to 20. A 30% chance of rain early tonight. We will have lows down to around 40 degrees and mostly cloudy conditions. For central Illinois, a 70% chance of showers and thunderstorms today. We'll stay cloudy with a high of 56 degrees. Then a 70% chance of stormy weather will continue overnight. We'll be mostly cloudy and lows be back down to 43 degrees. For Strong Tower Radio, I'm meteorologist Scott Cook.
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6: The 10 brothers from Canaan have come to Egypt to buy food, bringing with them their youngest brother, Benjamin. While in Egypt, the governor ordered that the brothers be brought to his private residence for the noonday meal. This he did not only to show them kindness, but to discover if they were still the cruel, heartless men they once were. Before revealing himself to his brothers, Joseph desired to prove them further with one final test. And Joseph commanded the steward of his house, saying,
7: "Fill the men's sacks with food, as much as they can carry. Put each man's money in the mouth of his sack, and put my cup, the silver cup, in the mouth of the sack of the youngest with his money for the grain."
6: As soon as the morning was light, the men were sent on their way. When they had gone but a short distance from the city, Joseph said to his steward,
7: "Follow after the men, and when you overtake them, say to them, 'Why have you returned evil?'"

0: Quiet. Look back of us, fellows. Look who's coming.
1: Why, it's the governor's steward. Oh, no. Seems in a hurry, too.
0: He probably is. They're trying to catch up with us.
1: Catch up with us? Why should he want to catch up with us?
0: Maybe the money is in our sacks again.
2: I doubt it.
0: Well, anyway, the steward is after us. Something's wrong. We better stop.
3: Whoa!
2: Well, what can we do for you, steward, sir? Did my master, the governor, and the prime minister of Egypt not treat you well?
3: Of course he did.
2: Then why have you returned evil for good?
3: Did we?
2: You stole his cup.
3: We did what cup?
2: The governor's cup, his divination cup. You certainly returned evil for good when you stole it.
3: I don't understand why you accuse us of this vile thing. God forbid that we would steal the governor's cup.
2: But you did.
3: We are not thieves. Search us. Search the caravan. If you do find the cup, then with whomsoever of us it be found, he shall die, and the rest of us shall be my lord's bondmen.
2: No. The one in whose sack the cup be found, he shall be my slave. The rest of you will be blameless. You will go on home. Agreed?
4: All right. Yes, I guess.
2: Very well. Remove the sacks from off your donkeys and bring them before me one at a time, and I shall search them.
3: I am the eldest. Search my sack first.
2: Hold the mouth of the sack open. Wide open.
3: Yes, sir. Find anything? Nothing there, is there?
2: Well, the cup isn't here. Well, who's next?
3: Simeon, bring your sack before the steward.
5: One by one, the brothers' sacks were opened, but the cup was not found. Finally...
3: Just one more, Benjamin. Bring your sack. I'll tell you one thing, steward. You won't find the cup in Benjamin's sack. He's the last one of us who would steal anything.
2: I'll have to search it anyway.
3: Of course. Now, Benjamin, hold open your sack. Yeah. Now, stick your hand in the sack, Mr. Steward, and search. You won't find the cup in... The cup!
2: This is the governor's cup. You are a thief, young man, a thief.
6: No, sir, I...
2: Come, follow me back to the city. You shall be my lord's slave.
6: But, steward, Benjamin didn't steal the cup.
2: It was in his sack.
6: He's no thief. And to be a slave in payment of a crime he didn't commit is...
2: No argument. It was agreed on that the one with whom the cup was found would be my slave. So shall it be. The rest of you be gone back to your own country.
6: I will be your slave in Benjamin's place.
2: No.
6: But, sir,
2: It shall be as agreed, nothing more, nothing less.
3: Steward, sir.
2: Yes?
3: We feel very deeply about this, especially since it's Benjamin, our youngest brother, who's being accused. We will all return with you.
7: Yes.
3: Take the matter up with His Highness, the governor, and let him decide.
2: Well, all right.
8: Dear, are you still here? I thought you had pressing business at the court this morning.
9: And so I do, Asenath, but not nearly as important as some business I have to attend to right here in my own palace.
8: Oh. Well, it can't be your brothers from Canaan this time. They left for home over an hour ago.
9: Yeah, on the contrary, my dear, it is my brothers, and I expect them here at any moment.
8: Are you going to tell them who you are?
9: Perhaps. And perhaps not.
8: Oh, my, that clears it up wonderfully.
9: Well, I'm not trying to be evasive. I really don't know if I'll tell them I'm Joseph or not. It depends upon whether they're changed from the cruel, selfish men they once were.
8: Well, I think they've pretty much demonstrated that they are changed. You kept Simeon in prison, and the others offered to stay in his place. They brought Benjamin back with them, and also the money that you had placed in their sacks. And at dinner yesterday, why, you said they didn't even appear to be the slightest bit jealous of Benjamin.
9: Yes, Asenath, but I want more proof that they are changed.
8: More proof?
9: I'm going to find out if they hate and envy their brother Benjamin as they once did me.
8: Oh. And by what means are you going to try to find out?
9: My cup.
8: Your cup?
9: My divination cup.

0: How will that reveal their feeling toward your younger brother?
1: Well, I hope that when the steward tries to bring Benjamin back, the others will insist on coming too, to try to persuade me to let one of them remain as my slave instead of Benjamin.
0: A wise husband I have. Maybe that's the steward now.
1: Oh, there, perhaps. Guard, you got to open the door.
2: Long live the governor.
1: Come forward, steward.
2: Live forever, O governor.
1: Well, steward, did you do as I asked you to?
2: Yes, your grace, and I discovered the cup in Benjamin's sack, much to their dismay.
1: And you brought Benjamin back with you?
2: Yes, my lord.
1: The others, did they proceed on to their homes in Canaan?
2: No, my lord, they insisted on coming here with Benjamin. They think they can convince my lord that one of them should become your slave instead of Benjamin.
1: Where are they now?
2: In your audience chamber, my lord.
1: I'll go in before them. Lead the way.
2: Yes, my lord. The governor bids you arise from your knees. I will now inform his highness of the circumstances of your return to the palace.
3: Fellows, we've got to decide quickly what we're going to do.
4: It's very simple. I stood surety for Benjamin to our father, and I shall do just that. I shall persuade his highness to take me as a slave in place of Benjamin. I will handle his highness. The rest of you just keep out of it.
2: His highness commands me to say unto you, why did you steal my cup? Knew you not that such a man as I can surely divine?
4: What shall we say unto my lord? Behold, we are my lord's slaves, both we and he also with whom the cup is found.
2: His highness the governor forbids that such should be the case. Only the one in whose sack the cup was found shall be his servant. As for the rest of you, his highness insists that you go in peace to your father in Canaan.
5: In his deep distress, Judah now drew near to the governor and exclaimed,
4: Oh, my lord, let your servant, I pray you, speak a word in my lord's ears, and let not your anger burn against your servant, for you are like Pharaoh himself. My lord asked his servant, saying, Have you a father or a brother? And we said unto my lord, We have a father, an old man, and a young brother, the child of his old age. And the child's brother is dead, and he alone is left of his mother's children, and his father loves him. Then you said to your servants, Bring him down to me, that I may set my eyes upon him, or you shall see my face no more. When we went back to your servant, my father, we told him the words of my lord. And when our father said, Go again, buy us a little food, we said, We cannot go down, for we cannot see the man's face unless our youngest brother is with us. Then your servant, my father, said to us, You know that my wife bore me two sons. One left me, and I said, Surely he has been torn to pieces, and I have never seen him since. If you take this one also from me, and harm befalls him, you will bring down my gray hairs in sorrow to the grave. Now therefore, let your servant, I pray you, remain, instead of the lad, as a slave to my lord, and let the lad go back with his brothers. But how can I go back to my father if the lad is not with me? But I fear to see the evil that would come upon my father.
5: As Judah finished his plea, the mighty governor ordered all of his personal attendants to leave the room. Then, no longer able to hide his feelings, Joseph wept aloud. And Joseph said to his brothers,
6: I am Joseph.
5: Struck dumb with fear and amazement, the brothers stand motionless. The ruler of Egypt, their brother, whom they had envied and would have murdered and finally sold as a slave, all their ill treatment of him passes before them. They remember how they have despised his dreams and have tried to prevent their fulfillment. Yet they have acted their part in the very fulfilling of the dreams. And now that they are completely in his power, he will no doubt avenge the wrong that he has suffered. Seeing their confusion, Joseph again speaks.
6: Is my father still alive? Come near to me, I pray you.

0: I am Joseph, your brother. Oh, don't be grieved nor angry with yourselves, for God did send me into Egypt to preserve life. For these 2 years has the famine been in the land, and there are yet 5 more years in the which there shall neither be plowing nor harvest. And God sent me before you to preserve you a posterity in the earth, to save your lives by a great deliverance. So, my brothers, it was not you that sent me here, but God. And he hath made me a father to Pharaoh and lord of all his house, and a ruler throughout all the land of Egypt. I want you to return to Canaan immediately.
1: Oh, yes, yes, we will.
0: And say to our father, Joseph is alive. God hath made him lord of all Egypt. Bring him, come down to me. Do not wait. You shall dwell in the land of Goshen, and you shall be near me. And there I will provide for you, lest you come to poverty. For there are yet 5 years of famine.
1: 5 years.
0: And you shall tell my father of all my glory in Egypt and all that you've seen.
1: Yes,
0: Joseph. Go at once and bring back my father.
1: Yes, Joseph.
0: Benjamin, come nearer. Benjamin, I am your brother, Joseph.
2: And Joseph fell upon his brother Benjamin's neck and wept. And Benjamin wept upon his neck. Moreover, Joseph kissed all his brothers and wept upon them. And after that, his brothers talked with him. And the fame of Joseph and his brothers was heard in Pharaoh's palace.
3: Joseph's 11 brothers are here from Canaan.
2: And it pleased Pharaoh, and he sent for Joseph and said unto him,
4: Tell your brothers to load their donkeys and go back to the land of Canaan, and take the wagons from the land of Egypt for your little ones and your wives, and bring your father and come to me. I will give you the best of the land of Egypt.
0: Go, my brothers, make haste and bring my father back to Egypt at once, and see to it that you do not quarrel on the way.
5: Grandpa Jacob, when will my daddy get home from Egypt?
6: I do not know, my child. I suppose the governor down there in Egypt is making difficulties for your uncles, as he did before.
5: Grandpa Jacob, may I have something to eat? I'm hungry.
6: Well, my child, wouldn't you like me to... to tell you a story?
5: Oh, Grandpa Jacob, will you? Will you?
6: Yes, yes. Now, which story do you want me to tell you?
5: Tell me the story about Uncle Joseph and his coat of many colors.
6: But, my child, I tell you that story almost every day.
5: Please tell it again, Grandpa Jacob. Please?
6: All right. Once upon a time, in a faraway land beyond the great river, your grandmother Rachel had a tiny baby named Joseph. He looked a great deal like your grandma.
7: Father!
5: It's Aunt Dinah!
7: Someone is coming, a whole caravan.
6: My sons returning from Egypt?
7: No, Father.
6: Are you sure?
7: Yes, Father, it isn't the boys. It looks more like an army.
6: An army? Coming here?
7: Well, maybe not an army, but it is a large caravan. Horses, wagons, donkeys.
6: It could be robbers. How close are they?
7: Coming over the south hill.
6: That close? No time to prepare for an attack. Oh, how I wish my sons were here. Dinah, round up all the women and children. Get them into the main tent and barricade it as best you can.
7: Yes, Father, yes.
5: Father Jacob, someone's coming fast around the well at the bottom of the south hill. He's on horseback.
6: The leader of the robbers, no doubt.
5: He's getting close, Grandpa Jacob. If you listen real carefully, maybe you can hear his horse galloping.
6: Oh, yes, I do hear hoofbeats. My child, you'd better go to the barricaded tent with the others. It isn't safe here for a little girl like you.
5: Grandpa Jacob, that man coming on horseback, he's not a robber.
6: He isn't?
5: No, it's Uncle Reuben.
6: Reuben, it can't be. All those wagons and...
5: But it is, Uncle Reuben. It is.
8: Yes, it is Reuben, Father.
6: Reuben, my son, you're back.
8: Are we in time, Father? Is the food all gone?
6: Oh, yes, you're just in time, son. Oh. We were...
8: Father!
6: Simeon! It is Simeon home again.
8: Oh, yes, Father. Home at last.
6: And my son, Benjamin, is he with you?
8: Yes, Father. We're all here. All 11 of us.
6: My prayer has been answered. All my sons have been... But the horses and wagons, this large caravan, what does it mean?
8: The governor of Egypt sent much food home with us, Father.
6: The governor? Did he have a change of heart and give you all the food there is in Egypt?
8: No, Father. The governor
6: Never
8: of
6: mind
8: Egypt
6: about
8: is the...
6: that now, Simeon. We'll save it until all our families are together in a feast. Yes, we'll have a feast. And then we'll let you tell all that happened in Egypt.
8: All right, Father.
6: Now, my child, run, tell your grandmother Leah to have everyone gather in the dining tent at high noon for a feast.
5: All right, Grandpa Jacob.
6: The family's all together again. All except Joseph. And he is dead, devoured by a wild beast 22 years ago. Reuben, ask everyone to be quiet. I want to say something.
8: Yes, Father.
9: Quiet, everyone, quiet. Father wants to say something.
6: I know we're all anxious to hear about the wonderful things that happened to the brothers down in Egypt. Simeon, you tell us.
10: If the governor of Egypt sent all these wagons along and the huge quantities of food we brought back with us.
6: But why? I thought the governor accused you of being spies.
10: Well, Father, the governor of Egypt is... Well, he is... Father, Joseph is still alive.
6: What did you say, Simeon?
10: Joseph is still alive.
6: Joseph? My son Joseph is still alive?
10: Yes, Father.
6: No, Joseph is dead. Devoured by a wild beast 22 years ago, I myself saw the evidence of his torn coat.
10: Joseph is still alive!
6: Simeon, my son, do not mock me. Do not torture me. My son Joseph is dead.
8: Simeon speaks the truth, Father. Joseph is alive in Egypt.
6: What if Joseph is still alive? You boys lied to me. For 22 years you have lied to me. No, it cannot be true. Joseph is dead.
8: Father, Joseph was not killed by a wild beast. We hated Joseph and sold him to a band of Ishmaelites as a slave. They took him to Egypt, and now he is the great governor of Egypt.
6: For 22 years, you let me grieve Joseph's death.
10: Father,
11: We confess our sin and beg forgiveness. All the time Joseph was a slave in Egypt. My own sons sold him as a slave. I did not suspect that you were so cruel, heartless.
8: Please, forgive us, Father.
11: All right. I forgive you.
8: Please forgive us. Father. Father, Joseph has sent these wagons to bring you and our whole family back to Egypt to live with him. For there are still to be 5 years of famine.
11: I to go to Egypt. My children, we will accept Joseph's invitation and go to Egypt to live.
5: Grandpa Jacob, are we really going to Egypt?
11: Well, we're on our way, my child.
5: Does Uncle Joseph really live in Egypt?
11: He surely does. Your Uncle Joseph is the governor of Egypt.
5: Oh, Grandpa Jacob, tell me the story about Uncle Joseph and his coat of many colors.
11: Not now, my child. Someday soon I'll have a new story about Joseph to tell you. It'll be a wonderful story about captains and kings and governors.
5: Tell it to me now.
11: Oh, I can't now, child. I don't know all the story yet. And I won't until we get to Egypt and the rest of the story happens.
2: And Jacob sent Judah before him to Joseph to appear before him in Goshen. Then Joseph made ready his chariot and went up to meet Israel, his father.
0: That cloud of dust over there, you suppose, Judah, that could be father in his caravan?
12: I'm sure it is, Joseph.
0: Driver, see if you can get any more speed out of this chariot.
13: Yes, my lord. Get up! Help!
0: Father!
11: Joseph. Joseph. My son.
0: Oh, Father.
11: Is it really you, my long-lost son?
0: It is really me, Father. I am Joseph.
11: Oh, you are alive. I have seen you. And now I am ready to die.
2: Things moved swiftly after that. It took only a few days for Jacob and his 11 sons and their families to get comfortably settled in their new home. Soon after that, Joseph invited his father, Jacob, to the capital city of Egypt and presented him to the king. Jacob was a stranger in royal courts, but amid the sublime scenes of nature, he had communed with a mightier monarch, the monarch of heaven. And now, in conscious superiority, he raised his arms and blessed Pharaoh.
11: Oh, great and mighty king of all Egypt, I call down God's richest blessing upon thee, and call upon the God of my fathers to prosper thee in all.
2: One evening, not long after that, Jacob is seated in the entranceway of his tent, looking out over the wide expanse of the land of Goshen.
5: Grandpa Jacob, please tell me a story.
11: All right, my child. Which story shall it be this evening?
5: The one about Uncle Joseph and his coat of many colors.
11: Well, don't you want to hear about Joseph and the governor and the king?
5: Has all that story happened now, Grandpa Jacob?
11: Yes. I think so.
5: Then tell it to me, please.
11: Well, child, once upon a time, in a faraway land beyond the great river, your grandmother Rachel had a tiny baby named Joseph. He looked a lot like...
5: But Grandpa Jacob, that's the way you always start the story.
11: I know it, child. Both stories start the same way, but they have far different endings.
5: Oh.
11: Anyway, while Joseph was out tending the sheep, I made him a very beautiful coat of many colors. And so we came to Goshen to live. And that, my child, is the story of how your Uncle Joseph became the great governor of Egypt. He became governor because he was true to principle. He would not yield to sin and temptation.
5: Is that all the story, Grandpa Jacob?
11: Yes. Yes, I think it is, child. That is the end of my story.
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17: 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Chapter 11, Up in Smoke. 5 months after arriving back in Braintree from the Continental Congress, John saw any hope of a peaceful resolution to the colony's grievances with England go up in smoke. The smoke of guns fired in Lexington and Concord, Massachusetts. Around mid-morning on Wednesday, April 19, 1775, as John was going over the farm account books, a messenger galloped up to the door of the house. "Draw water for the horse," John yelled to his oldest son as he flung the door open to see what the messenger wanted. Whatever it was must be urgent, because his horse was breathless and frothing at the mouth. "What is it?" he asked quickly. "General Gage set the British marching out of Boston in the night," the messenger replied, wiping his sweaty brow. "It was meant to be a secret, but who can keep a secret in Boston these days? There are too many men about with nothing to do but keep their ears open. Anyway, Dr. Warren got word that they were marching toward Lexington to arrest Samuel Adams and John Hancock, who were staying with the minister there. From there, they have orders to march on to Concord and seize the Patriots' ammunition supply." "Well, what happened?" John asked. "Having got wind of the scheme, Dr. Warren sent off William Dawes and Paul Revere by two different routes to warn all the militia groups between Boston and Lexington. It was a tricky task, with all the British roadblocks out of Boston. But Paul Revere got through to Lexington first and roused Captain Parker and the militia. At 4:30 in the morning, 600 British soldiers came marching into town. 70 Patriots were facing them. Someone gave the order to fire, and it was all over in a couple of minutes. Captain Parker and 7 of his men were killed. 10 more were wounded, and the British walked about like they owned the place." "And what of Samuel Adams and John Hancock?" John inquired. "Ah, they managed to flee long before the British arrived," the messenger replied. "Would you come in for soup?" John turned to see Abigail standing behind him. "Oh, yes, please do." he added to his wife's invitation. In all of this excitement, I have quite forgotten my manners. Abigail, did you hear? The British have marched. No, I don't have time to eat. Thank you all the same, ma'am, the messenger replied. There's really not much else to tell. We think the British are marching on to Concord right now, and I'm riding through the countryside calling militias to come to the aid of Concord. He turned to Johnny and ruffled the boy's hair. Thank you for watering my horse. You've done a service for your country this morning. Johnny grinned back at the messenger. 24 hours passed before the Adams family heard what happened next. The British did indeed march on to Concord, not knowing that the men there had worked all night to hide their ammunition supplies. When the 150 patriots defending Concord saw 600 British soldiers approaching, decked out in crimson uniforms with shiny brass buttons and marching in precise lines, they withdrew from the town across the Concord River at North Bridge and took up positions in the nearby hills. The British spent the morning searching for the ammunition cache, but they had no luck finding it. Meanwhile, militia groups from nearby towns, shouldering their muskets, marched to the scene. The battle that followed was something the British had never before encountered. The colonists did not line up in columns and fight like soldiers. Instead, small groups of them ambushed the redcoats, catching them totally off guard. By nightfall, the British were beating a disorganized retreat. General Gage sent out a British rescue party of 1,000 soldiers to bring them safely back to Boston. But the whole operation soon became a nightmare for them. By then, 4,000 militiamen waited behind the trees and stone walls that lined the route back to Boston, picking off redcoats as they retreated. When the British soldiers finally did re-enter Boston, they were short 273 men, either dead or missing. The Patriot militiamen had lost only half that number in the fighting. A few days later, John learned that militiamen from the surrounding colonies had come to help Massachusetts. Together, 10,000 colonial troops surrounded Boston, containing the British to the city. There would be no more military forays into the New England countryside for the Redcoats. All of this stirred up two very different emotions within John. On the one hand, he was glad that something significant had finally happened. Now the delegates who had sat on the fence at the Continental Congress would understand just what the British were capable of when they were crossed. On the other hand, John felt a certain amount of dread. In a week, he was supposed to be heading back to Philadelphia for the second Continental Congress. But now that war had broken out, he wondered how he could leave Abigail with 4 young children so close to the fighting. John offered to stay home, but Abigail would not hear of it. She reminded him that his 2 brothers, Peter and Elihu, who were in the local militia, both lived nearby. And she pointed out that she would have plenty of other company. A steady stream of refugees from Boston either walked or rode past the Braintree farmhouse each day, and Abigail had already put up several passing militia regiments in the house and barn. She told John that everyone had to do his or her duty during such difficult times, and his duty was to go to the Continental Congress. However, when the other New England delegates, who now included John Hancock, set out for Philadelphia at the beginning of May, John Adams was not among them. A fever had kept him at home in bed. Still, John was determined to start out for Philadelphia as soon as he possibly could. 2 days later, when the fever started to abate, he borrowed his father-in-law's sulky and horse, hired a neighboring teenager to accompany him, and set off for the Congress. John caught up to the rest of the Massachusetts delegation at Hartford, and they all traveled on together from there. This time, the Congress met in the State House at Philadelphia, and a delegation from Georgia was present for the deliberations. The delegates from New England marveled at how different the issues facing them now were. The year before, the Congress had argued over what to do about the tea tax, and a boycott of English goods was put in place. This time, there were much more serious issues at hand. Should all of the colonies unite and go to war against England? Or should they try to patch things up with the mother country? It was a question to which John had only one answer: war or death. He encouraged the colonies to establish independent governments that could then band together into a formal confederation. Not everyone agreed with him. Many delegates could not imagine separating their colony from Great Britain. After 3 weeks of haggling, the Continental Congress reached a compromise. A resolution was passed, giving Massachusetts the right to govern itself until the British were willing to back off the tax issue and stop interfering in the appointment of their governor and judges. While John had to content himself with this compromise for now, there was another issue he determined to push until he got his way. Congress decided to nominate a general to take command of the 16,000 militiamen who were now gathered around Boston. These men needed to be molded into an effective professional army like the Redcoats. There were two main contenders for the position. The first was John Hancock, who had been elected president of the Second Continental Congress. Although he had never served in an army, he thought the job should be his because many of the fighting men were from his home colony of Massachusetts. The other contender was 43-year-old George Washington of Virginia, who had been a colonel in the militia for many years. Although John Hancock was a fellow Bostonian and a friend, John Adams had no doubt that George Washington was the better man for the job. Not only did Washington have experience and a commanding presence about him, but he was also from a southern colony. To John, this was important because he wanted all the colonies to feel that they had a part to play in the army, rather than just see it as something the people of Massachusetts were involved in. So, much to John Hancock's dismay, John Adams nominated George Washington to be the commander-in-chief of what was to be known as the Continental Army. The Congress elected Washington unanimously. John was pleased with the result, but he realized that for every decision the Congress made, 10 more faced them. He was appointed chairman of 25 committees and served on 30 others. Each had its own set of players and its own issues and problems. John tried to put his feelings in a letter to Abigail. "When 50 or 60 men have a constitution to form for a great empire, at the same time that they have a country of 1,500 miles in extent to fortify, millions to arm and train, a naval power to begin, and extensive commerce to regulate, numerous tribes of Indians to negotiate with, a standing army of 27,000 men to raise, pay, victual, and officer, I really shall pity those 50 or 60 men." The courier, who had been entrusted to carry the letter to Abigail, was stopped at a British roadblock and searched. The letter was found and published in Boston. It caused an uproar, especially the words "Constitution" and "naval power." Many people had no idea that the Continental Congress was contemplating such things. John knew he had used poor judgment in writing so openly to his wife, but he did not have time to dwell on it. Other, more important matters were presenting themselves. On Saturday, June 17th, the day after General George Washington rode from Philadelphia to rally the troops, a battle broke out in Boston. On a peninsula across the Charles River from Boston lay Charlestown, with Bunker Hill and Breed's Hill rising behind the settlement. The Patriots had decided that cannons mounted on both these hills would give them a clear advantage over the British troops holed up in Boston. During the night, Patriot troops crept onto the peninsula and began building a fortification on Breed's Hill. When the British awoke the following morning and saw colonial troops looking across the Charles River at them, they began firing on them from Copp's Hill in Boston and from various men of war at anchor in the harbor. A few hours later, 1,500 redcoats were put ashore at the bottom of Breed's Hill. With bayonets gleaming, they charged up the hill. They were turned back twice by the Patriot soldiers. But on their third attack, they overran the colonial positions and took control of Breed's Hill, Bunker Hill, and the rest of Charlestown. It was a ferocious fight, however, and the British paid a heavy price for their victory. Rebel spies reported that 226 British soldiers had been killed in the fighting and 2,400 were wounded. The casualties among the Patriot militias had been 140 killed, 270 wounded, and 30 taken prisoner. John and the other delegates heard the first sketchy news of the battle 2 days later. In the course of the briefing, John also learned the hard-to-believe news that his good friend, Dr. Joseph Warren, was dead. Dr. Warren had gone into the battle as a volunteer, and during the fighting, a musket ball had hit the right side of his head, killing him instantly. This news was not only a personal blow to John, but also a blow to the entire Patriot cause. Dr. Warren was among the three or four most respected leaders in the movement, and a man of his caliber would be very difficult to replace. A week later, a letter arrived from Abigail by special courier, filling John in on more details. She had taken Johnny to the top of Penn's Hill in time to see the black smoke billowing over Charlestown. "The day, perhaps the decisive day, is come, on which the fate of America depends. My bursting heart must find vent in my pen," she wrote. She went on to describe the crushing loss of Dr. Warren. "He fell gloriously, fighting for our country. Great is our loss. The race is not to the swift, nor the battle to the strong. But the God of Israel is he that giveth strength and power unto his people. Trust in him at all times." After receiving the letter, John wished he could go home and comfort Abigail and the children. It seemed that many of the other delegates were also feeling the need for a break. And so, in August, the Continental Congress recessed for a month. Many of the delegates from the southern colonies headed north to see the situation in Boston for themselves and to visit General Washington's camp. On his way back to Braintree, John stopped in Cambridge to see the troops. As soon as he arrived, he saw that the army was in trouble. The enemy was not the redcoats, but dysentery, an often fatal intestinal disease caused by lack of hygiene. Everywhere he looked, the scene was dreadful, with men doubled up in pain or vomiting. To make matters worse, John received a letter from Abigail informing him that his brother Elihu had just died of the disease. He quickly left Cambridge and hurried home. The situation John returned to in Braintree was more difficult than when he had left. Every house in the town had one or two refugee families crammed into it. The family Abigail had taken in had two small children and a mother who was pregnant with a third. There was hardly a place to be alone in the house. John marveled at how well Abigail handled everything. The summer had been particularly hot and dry, but she had managed to nurse the crops in the field to maturity. While he was home, John took the opportunity to talk to sea captains. He was particularly interested in the idea of commissioning fishing boats and other commercial vessels to act as privateers, privately owned ships that were given permission to plunder enemy ships. As John talked to these men, he grew confident that privateers could be very useful to the American cause. They could capture much of the cargo meant for the British Army and redistribute it to the fighting colonists. John hated to have to leave his family again and return to the Continental Congress, though he knew it was his duty to do so. He feared there might be more deaths in the family, and there were. No sooner had he left than everyone in the house, including the servants and farmhands, came down with dysentery. Abigail's mother came to help out, and she, too, became ill. Within weeks of arriving back in Philadelphia, John got word that his mother-in-law and niece had died, and that everyone else had been very ill. Like so many other delegates, he felt torn between the desire to be home with his grieving family and the need to stay and shape the future of the American colonies. When John arrived back in Philadelphia in September 1775, everyone had lots of new ideas to discuss, but one issue remained unsolved. The delegates could not agree on a single course of action. Should they cut their ties with Great Britain, or should they continue to attempt reconciliation? For John, the question had been long answered, and he continued to imagine independent colonies with governments that represented their people and were linked together by a confederation. But he had no illusions that this would be easy to achieve. In fact, he wrote in his diary, "The most difficult and dangerous part of business Americans have to do in this mighty contest is to contrive some method for the colonies to glide insensibly from under the old government into a peaceable and contented submission to new ones." By the word insensibly, John meant without pain or trauma. However, he was concerned that this might not happen. The American cause was not going well. Something else was needed to stir the colonists, but John did not know what that something was. But he did recognize it when he saw it. When John held in his hands a copy of Thomas Paine's booklet, Common Sense, he knew it was something that could ignite the colonies and put America on the path to independence. Although Thomas Paine was an English immigrant, John thought he understood the need for independence from Great Britain more than most of the delegates at the Continental Congress. Paine had set down these reasons in an easy-to-read manner in his booklet. He wrote, "To declare independence may at first seem strange and difficult, but like all other steps which we have already passed over, will in a little time become familiar and agreeable. And until an independence is declared, the continent will feel itself like a man who continues putting off some unpleasant business from day to day, yet knows it must be done, hates to set about it, wishes it over, and is continually haunted by the thoughts of its necessity." Common Sense was an instant success, selling more than 150,000 copies. As they read it, ordinary people began to understand what was at stake and urged their delegates to vote for independence. While this pleased John, it scared him as well. No one seemed to be thinking of what would happen after independence. In his opinion, it was no use being free from Great Britain unless the people could come up with a fairer system by which to govern themselves. To help this process along, John set to work writing down his ideas in a pamphlet called Thoughts on Government. This document brought together ideas that John had been thinking about for many years. It included the idea of three branches of government, the legislative, executive, and judicial branches, and the concept of a government ruled by laws and not by men. John ended his thoughts on an optimistic note, saying, "How few of the human race have ever enjoyed an opportunity of making an election of government for themselves or their children, when, before the present epoch, had 3 millions of people full power and a fair opportunity to form and establish the wisest and happiest government that human wisdom can contrive." As Common Sense made its way through the colonies, people were ready to take on the British, and things began to move fast. In March, General Washington led an assault on the Redcoats in Boston, and the British pulled their army out of the city. The following month, the Continental Congress took John's advice and commissioned privateers. It also declared American ports open to trade with any country in Europe. During this time, John also received a startling letter from Abigail. When he had been home during the recess of the Congress, He had noticed that his wife was more self-assured than he had ever seen her before. He put this down to the fact that she now had to run the farm and was making many of the decisions that he normally would have made had he been there. But still, John was shocked and amused to read her advice to him. "I long to hear that you have declared independency. And, by the way, in the new code of laws, which I suppose it will be necessary for you to make, I desire you would remember the ladies, and be more generous and favorable to them than your ancestors. Do not put such unlimited power into the hands of the husbands. Remember, all men would be tyrants if they could. If particular care and attention is not paid to the ladies, we are determined to foment a rebellion, and will not hold ourselves bound by any laws in which we have no voice or representation." John chuckled to himself as he read his wife's letter, and then he shot back a reply. "As to your extraordinary code of laws, I cannot but laugh. We have been told that our struggle has loosened the bands of government everywhere, that children and apprentices were disobedient, that schools and colleges were grown turbulent, that Indians slighted their guardians, and Negroes grew insolent to their masters. But your letter was the first intimation that another tribe, more numerous and powerful than all the rest, were grown discontented." After replying to Abigail's letter, John gave the idea of women's rights little more thought. The whole concept was such a strange new notion to him. In May, the Congress passed a resolution advising each colony to set up its own representative government. John was pleased with this move, but he still thought the colonies needed to band together and formally declare their independence from Great Britain. This did not seem likely, however, and John despaired, saying, "You cannot make 13 clocks strike precisely at the same second." The 13 clocks he was referring to were, of course, the 13 colonies, which never seemed to be headed in exactly the same direction at the same time. Despite John's pessimism, on June 7, 1776, Virginia's Richard Henry Lee proposed that the Congress should declare that these United Colonies are, and of right ought to be, free and independent states. John seconded the motion, but other delegates were not so sure. The men from New York, New Jersey, Delaware, and Pennsylvania wanted more time to think about such a daring move, and so the Congress delayed the vote on independence until July 1st. In the meantime, it appointed a 5-man committee to look into the wording of such a document declaring independence. The 5 men appointed were Thomas Jefferson, Benjamin, Roger Sherman, Robert Livingston, and John Adams. Other committees were set up, and John found himself on a committee that was to work out ways in which a new country could establish treaties with foreign powers. There was also a board of war and ordnance, which John was asked to chair. John found himself in the midst of 3 very important tasks, any one of which could easily have taken up all his time. He forgot and set him 2 hours a day. The time was short. He and other delegates had less than 3 weeks to come up with a blueprint for a new nation. We hope you've enjoyed John Adams' Independence Forever by Janet and Jeff Benge. Text copyright 2002 by Janet and Jeff Benge. 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
1: 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Now, Barbara Caruso continues reading from chapter 68.
2: The hour of Christ's glorification had come. He was standing in the shadow of the cross, and the inquiry of the Greeks showed him that the sacrifice he was about to make would bring many sons and daughters to God. He knew that the Greeks would soon see him in a position they did not then dream of. They would see him placed beside Barabbas, the robber and murderer, who would be chosen for release before the Son of God. They would hear the people, inspired by the priests and rulers, making their choice. And to the question, "What shall I do then with Jesus, which is called Christ?" the answer would be given, "Let him be crucified." By making this propitiation for the sins of men, Christ knew that his kingdom would be perfected and would extend throughout the world. He would work as the restorer, and his spirit would prevail. For a moment he looked into futurity and heard the voices proclaiming in all parts of the earth, "Behold the Lamb of God, which taketh away the sins of the world." In these strangers he saw the pledge of a great harvest, when the partition wall between Jew and Gentile should be broken down, and all nations, tongues, and peoples should hear the message of salvation. The anticipation of this, the consummation of his hopes, is expressed in the words, "The hour is come that the Son of Man should be glorified." But the way in which this glorification must take place was never absent from Christ's mind. The gathering in of the Gentiles was to follow his approaching death. Only by his death would the world be saved. Like a grain of wheat, the Son of Man must be cast into the ground and die, and be buried out of sight. But he was to live again. Christ presented his future, illustrating it by the things of nature, that the disciples might understand. The true result of his mission was to be reached by his death. "Verily, verily, I say unto you," he said, "except a corn of wheat fall into the ground and die, it abideth alone. But if it die, it bringeth forth much fruit. When the grain of wheat falls into the ground and dies, it springs up and bears fruit." So the death of Christ would result in fruit for the kingdom of God. In accordance with the law of the vegetable kingdom, life was to be the result of his death. Those who tilled the soil had the illustration ever before them. Year by year, man preserves his supply of grain by apparently throwing away the choicest part. For a time it must be hidden under the furrow, to be watched over by the Lord. Then appears the blade, then the ear, and then the corn in the ear. But this development cannot take place unless the grain is buried out of sight, hidden, and to all appearance, lost. The seed buried in the ground produces fruit, and in turn, this is planted. Thus, the harvest is multiplied. So the death of Christ on the cross of Calvary will bear fruit unto eternal life. The contemplation of this sacrifice will be the glory of those who, as the fruit of it, will live through the eternal ages. The grain of wheat that preserves its own life can produce no fruit. It abides alone. Christ could, if he chose, save himself from death. But should he do this, he must abide alone. He could bring no sons and daughters to God. Only by yielding up his life could he impart life to humanity. Only by falling into the ground to die could he become the seed of that vast harvest. The great multitude that out of every nation and kindred and tongue and people are redeemed to God. With this truth, Christ connects the lesson of self-sacrifice that all should learn. He that loveth his life shall lose it, and he that hateth his life in this world shall keep it unto life eternal. All who would bring forth fruit as workers together with Christ must first fall into the ground and die. The life must be cast into the furrow of the world's need. Self-love, self-interest must perish. And the law of self-sacrifice is the law of self-preservation. The husbandman preserves his grain by casting it away. So in human life. To give is to live. The life that will be preserved is the life that is freely given in service to God and man. Those who, for Christ's sake, sacrifice their life in this world will keep it unto life eternal. The life spent on self is like the grain that is eaten. It disappears, but there is no increase. A man may gather all he can for self. He may live and think and plan for self, but his life passes away, and he has nothing. The law of self-serving is the law of self-destruction.

They are the fruit of his self-sacrifice. The outworking in them of his own character and spirit is his reward and will be his joy throughout eternity. This joy they share with him as the fruit of their labor and sacrifice is seen in other hearts and lives. They are workers together with Christ, and the Father will honor them as he honors his Son. The message of the Greeks, foreshadowing, as it did, the gathering of the Gentiles, brought to the mind of Jesus his entire mission. The work of redemption passed before him, from the time when in heaven the plan was laid, to the death that was now so near at hand. A mysterious cloud seemed to enshroud the Son of God. Its gloom was felt by those near him. He sat wrapped in thought. At last the silence was broken by his mournful voice. "Now is my soul troubled, and what shall I say? Father, save me from this hour." In anticipation, Christ was already drinking the cup of bitterness. His humanity shrank from the hour of abandonment, when to all appearance he would be deserted even by God. When all would see him stricken, smitten of God, and afflicted, he shrank from the public exposure, from being treated as the worst of criminals, from a shameful and dishonored death, a foreboding of his conflict with the powers of darkness, a sense of the awful burden of human transgression, and the Father's wrath because of sin caused the spirit of Jesus to faint, and the pallor of death to overspread his countenance. Then came divine submission to his Father's will. "For this cause," he said, "came I unto this hour. Father, glorify thy name." Only through the death of Christ could Satan's kingdom be overthrown. Only thus could man be redeemed and God be glorified. Jesus consented to the agony. He accepted the sacrifice. The majesty of heaven consented to suffer as the sin bearer. "Father, glorify thy name," he said. As Christ spoke these words, a response came from the cloud which hovered above his head. "I have both glorified it and will glorify it again." Christ's whole life, from the manger to the time when these words were spoken, had glorified God. And in the coming trial, his divine human sufferings would indeed glorify his Father's name. As the voice was heard, a light darted from the cloud and encircled Christ, as if the arms of infinite power were thrown about him like a wall of fire. The people beheld this scene with terror and amazement. No one dared to speak. With silent lips and bated breath, all stood with eyes fixed upon Jesus. The testimony of the Father having been given, the cloud lifted and scattered in the heavens. For the time, the visible communion between the Father and the Son was ended. The people, therefore, that stood by and heard it, said that it thundered. Others said, an angel spake to him. But the inquiring Greeks saw the cloud, heard the voice, comprehended its meaning, and discerned Christ indeed. To them he was revealed as the sent of God. The voice of God had been heard at the baptism of Jesus at the beginning of his ministry, and again at his transfiguration on the Mount. Now, at the close of his ministry, it was heard for the third time by a larger number of persons and under peculiar circumstances. Jesus had just spoken the most solemn truth regarding the condition of the Jews. He had made his last appeal and pronounced their

0: do. Now God again set his seal to the mission of his son. He recognized the one whom Israel had rejected. This voice came not because of me, said Jesus, but for your sakes. It was the crowning evidence of his messiahship, the signal from the Father that Jesus had spoken the truth and was the Son of God. Now is the judgment of this world, Christ continued. Now shall the prince of this world be cast out, and I, if I be lifted up from the earth, will draw all unto me. This he said, signifying what death he should die. This is the crisis of the world. If I become the propitiation for the sins of men, the world will be lighted up. Satan's hold upon the souls of men will be broken. The defaced image of God will be restored in humanity, and a family of believing saints will finally inherit the heavenly home. This is the result of Christ's death. The Savior is lost in contemplation of the scene of triumph called up before him. He sees the cross, the cruel, ignominious cross, with all its attending horrors, blazing with glory. But the work of human redemption is not all that is accomplished by the cross. The love of God is manifested to the universe. The prince of this world is cast out. The accusations which Satan has brought against God are refuted. The reproach which he has cast upon heaven is forever removed. Angels as well as men are drawn to the Redeemer. I, if I be lifted up from the earth, he said, will draw all unto me. Many people were round about Christ as he spoke these words, and one said, we have heard out of the law that Christ abideth forever. And how sayest thou, the Son of Man must be lifted up? Who is this Son of Man? Then Jesus said unto them, yet a little while is the light with you. Walk while ye have the light, lest darkness come upon you. For he that walketh in darkness knoweth not whither he goeth. While ye have light, believe in the light, that ye may be the children of light. But though he had done so many miracles before them, yet they believed not on him. They had once asked the Savior, what sign showest thou then, that we may see and believe thee? Innumerable signs had been given, but they had closed their eyes and hardened their hearts. Now that the Father himself had spoken, and they could ask for no further sign, they still refused to believe. Nevertheless, among the chief rulers also many believed on him, but because of the Pharisees they did not confess him, lest they should be put out of the synagogue. They loved the praise of men rather than the approval of God. To save themselves from reproach and shame, they denied Christ and rejected the offer of eternal life. And how many through all the centuries since have been doing the same thing? To them all the Savior's warning words apply. He that loveth his life shall lose it. He that rejecteth me, said Jesus, and receiveth not my words, hath one that judgeth him. The word that I have spoken, the same shall judge him in the last day. Alas for those who knew not the time of their visitation. Slowly and regretfully, Christ left forever the precincts of the temple. Chapter 69. On the Mount of Olives. This chapter is based on Matthew chapter 24, Mark chapter 13, and Luke chapter 21, verses 5 through 38. Christ's words to the priests and rulers "Behold, your house is left unto you desolate," had struck terror in their hearts. They affected indifference, but the question kept rising in their minds as to the import of these words. An unseen danger seemed to threaten them. Could it be that the magnificent temple, which was the nation's glory, was soon to be a heap of ruins? The foreboding of evil was shared by the disciples, and they anxiously waited for some more definite statement from Jesus. As they passed with him out of the temple, they called his attention to its strength and beauty. The stones of the temple were of the purest marble, of perfect whiteness, and some of them of almost fabulous size. A portion of the wall had withstood the siege of Nebuchadnezzar's army. In its perfect masonry, it appeared like one solid stone dug entire from the quarry. How those mighty walls could be overthrown, the disciples could not comprehend. As Christ's attention was attracted to the magnificence of the temple, what must have been the unuttered thoughts of the rejected one? The view before him was indeed beautiful, but he said with sadness, "I see it all. The buildings are indeed wonderful. You point to these walls as apparently indestructible, but listen to my words. The day will come when there will not be left one stone upon another that shall not be thrown down." Christ's words had been spoken in the hearing of a large number of people. But when he was alone, Peter, John, James, and Andrew came to him as he sat upon the Mount of Olives. "Tell us," they said, "when shall these things be? And what shall be the sign of thy coming and of the end of the world?" Jesus did not answer his disciples by taking up separately the destruction of Jerusalem and the great day of his coming. He mingled the description of these two events. Had he opened to his disciples future events as he beheld them, they would have been unable to endure the sight. In mercy to them, he blended the description of the two great crises, leaving the disciples to study out the meaning for themselves. When he referred to the destruction of Jerusalem, his prophetic words reached beyond that event to the final conflagration. "In that day, when the Lord shall rise out of his place to punish the world for their iniquity, when the earth shall disclose her blood and shall no more cover her slain." This entire discourse was given not for the disciples only, but for those who should live in the last scenes of this earth's history. Turning to the disciples, Christ said, "Take heed that no man deceive you, for many shall come in my name, saying, 'I am Christ,' and shall deceive many. Many false messiahs will appear, claiming to work miracles and declaring that the time of the deliverance of the Jewish nation has come. These will mislead many." Christ's words were fulfilled. Between his death and the siege of Jerusalem, many false messiahs appeared. But this warning was given also to those who live in this age of the world. The same deceptions practiced prior to the destruction of Jerusalem have been practiced through the ages and will be practiced again. "And you shall hear of wars and rumors of wars. See that ye be not troubled, for all these things must come to pass, but the end is not yet." Prior to the destruction of Jerusalem, men wrestled for the supremacy. Emperors were murdered. Those supposed to be standing next to the throne were slain. There were wars and rumors of wars. "All these things must come to pass," said Christ, "but the end of the Jewish nation as a nation is not yet. For nation shall rise against nation, and kingdom against kingdom. There shall be famines and pestilences and earthquakes in diverse places. All these are the beginning of sorrows," Christ said. As the rabbis see these signs, they will declare them to be God's judgment upon the nations for holding in bondage his chosen people. They will declare that these signs are the token of the advent of the Messiah. "Be not deceived. They are the beginning of his judgments. The people have looked to themselves. They have not repented and been converted that I should heal them." The signs that they represent as tokens of their release from bondage are signs of their destruction. Then shall they deliver you up to be afflicted, and shall kill you, and ye shall be hated of all nations for my name's sake. And then shall many be offended, and shall betray one another, and shall hate one another. All this the Christians suffered. Fathers and mothers betrayed their children. Children betrayed their parents. Friends delivered their friends up to the Sanhedrin. The persecutors wrought out their purpose by killing Stephen, James, and other Christians. Through his servants, God gave the Jewish people a last opportunity to repent. He manifested himself through his witnesses in their arrest, in their trial, and in their imprisonment. Yet their judges pronounced on them the death sentence. They were men of whom the world was not worthy, and by killing them the Jews crucified afresh the Son of God. So it will be again. The authorities will make laws to restrict religious liberty. They will assume the right that is God's alone. They will think they can force the conscience, which God alone should control. Even now they are making a beginning. This work they will continue to carry forward till they reach a boundary over which they cannot step. God will interpose in behalf of his loyal, commandment-keeping people. On every occasion when persecution takes place, those who witness it make decisions either for Christ or against him. Those who manifest sympathy for the ones wrongly condemned show their attachment for Christ. Others are offended because the principles of truth cut directly across their practice. Many stumble and fall, apostatizing from the faith they once advocated. Those who apostatize in time of trial will, to secure their own safety, bear false witness and betray their brethren. Christ has warned us of this, that we may not be surprised at the unnatural, cruel course of those who reject the light. Christ gave his disciples a sign of the ruin to come on Jerusalem, and he told them how to escape. When ye shall see Jerusalem compassed with armies, then know that the desolation thereof is nigh. Then let them which are in Judea flee to the mountains, and let them which are in the midst of it depart out. And let not them that are in the countries enter thereinto. For these be the days of vengeance, that all things which are written may be fulfilled. This warning was given to be heeded 40 years after, at the destruction of Jerusalem. The Christians obeyed the warning, and not a Christian perished in the fall of the city. Pray ye that your flight be not in the winter, neither on the Sabbath day, Christ said. He who made the Sabbath did not abolish it, nailing it to his cross. The Sabbath was not rendered null and void by his death. 40 years after his crucifixion, it was still to be held sacred. For 40 years, the disciples were to pray that their flight might not be on the Sabbath day. From the destruction of Jerusalem, Christ passed on rapidly to the greater event, the last link in the chain of this earth's history, the coming of the Son of God in majesty and glory. Between these two events, there lay open to Christ's view long centuries of darkness, centuries for his church marked with blood and tears and agony. Upon these scenes, his disciples could not then endure to look, and Jesus passed them by with a brief mention. Then shall be great tribulation, he said, such as was not since the beginning of the world to this time. No, nor ever shall be. And except those days should be shortened, there should no flesh be saved. But for the elect's sake, those days shall be shortened. For more than 1,000 years, such persecution as the world had never before known was to come upon Christ's followers. Millions upon millions of his faithful witnesses were to be slain. Had not God's hand been stretched out to preserve his people, all would have perished. But for the elect's sake, he said, those days shall be shortened. Now, in unmistakable language, our Lord speaks of his second coming, and he gives warning of dangers to precede his advent to the world. If any man shall say unto you, Lo, here is Christ, or there, believe it not. For there shall arise false Christs and false prophets, and shall show great signs and wonders, insomuch that if it were possible, they shall deceive the very elect. Behold, I have told you before, wherefore, if they shall say unto you, Behold, he is in the desert, go not forth. Behold, he is in the secret chambers, believe it not. For as the lightning cometh out of the east, and shineth even unto the west, so shall also the coming of the Son of Man be. As one of the signs of Jerusalem's destruction, Christ had said, Many false prophets shall rise, and shall deceive many. False prophets did rise, deceiving the people, and leading great numbers into the desert. Magicians and sorcerers, claiming miraculous power, drew the people after them into the mountain solitudes. But this prophecy was spoken also for the last days.
1: 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Today's presentation was an excerpt from the audiobook The Desire of Ages, written by Ellen White and read by Barbara Caruso. You can get more information about this and other works from Paris Publishing Company through the contact link on our website at 3abn.org.
2: In a world that needs hope, our community is coming together. 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
0: Amen.
3: Do you ever feel like no one sees you in the midst of your struggles? Hi, I'm Darrell Thomas.
4: And I'm Sasha Thomas.
3: And welcome to A Little Heaven on Earth, a series where we explore the joys and challenges of parenting, even when we may have to go it alone. We live in a day and age when there is a serious influx of single-parent households within the United States, and even in the world. The amount of single-parent homes sits at around 9.8 million, according to a United States Census report. The same trend is also seen in Bermuda, where I was born. I come from a single-parent household myself, so I can attest to the many challenges of these types of homes. But you know, there's something that is very common and noticeable about the majority of these types of homes.
4: What is that?
3: Well, the stats on single-parent homes seem to be weighted heavily in one direction, because a lion's share of these homes are single-mother homes at a whopping 80% versus single-father homes at 20%. Of single-parent homes.
4: Wow, that is a lot. Today, though, we have a special guest with us who is a part of that group of single mothers that make up 80% of single homes in the United States. Welcome to A Little Heaven on Earth, Latini Martinez.
5: Thank you. I'm really happy to be here. Thanks for inviting me.
4: It's a pleasure.
3: Yes, it is a pleasure. As we begin today's program, this discussion on single-parent homes, when I consider that the majority of these homes are single-mother homes, that reminds me of a Bible story of a mother and a son who felt alone. Sash, do you remember what story that is?
4: I do. Would that be Hagar and her son Ishmael?
3: Exactly. So we pick up in the story of Hagar and Ishmael, who had been banished from the camp of Abraham because of a growing toxic environment between Hagar, Ishmael, and Sarah and Isaac. Now, it was never God's intent that Hagar should have had any relations with Abraham like she did, but that's not the focus of today's program. The focus is on Hagar's tangible distress and loneliness when she was cut off from the immediate support of her child's father, and yet she still had to care for her son.
4: That's an interesting way to look at that story, you know, putting yourself in the shoes of Hagar and how she must have felt during that time.
3: Because, you know, God is a tender and a loving God, and he cares for each person individually, even for the greatest of sinners. He comes to them and meets them in their distress. And so we have Hagar having to care for this son alone. And let's pick up our story in the book of Genesis. Fotini, can you read from the book of Genesis chapter 21, verses 14 to 16? And then Sasha, can you read from verses 17 to 19?
5: So Abraham rose early in the morning and took bread and a skin of water, and putting it on her shoulder, he gave it and the boy to Hagar and sent her away. Then she departed and wandered in the wilderness of Beersheba, and the water in the skin was used up, and she placed the boy under one of the shrubs. Then she went and sat down across from him at a distance of about a bow shot, for she said to herself, "Let me not see the death of the boy." So she sat opposite him and lifted her voice and wept.
4: And verse 17 continues, "And God heard the voice of the lad. Then the angel of God called to Hagar out of heaven and said to her, 'What ails you, Hagar? Fear not, for God has heard the voice of the lad where he is. Arise, lift up the lad and hold him with your hand, for I will make him a great nation.' Then God opened her eyes, and she saw a well of water. And she went and filled the skin with water and gave the lad to drink."
3: You know, this is such a wonderful story of the comfort that God brings to us in, as I said earlier, in our distresses. And although the story of Hagar and Ishmael is a very complex situation, but there's something deeply comforting in knowing that God saw her and heard her and provided for her when she was at her lowest. It reminds me of the fact that single mothers today are not forgotten by God either.
4: That's so true and such a wonderful reminder. So with that in mind, Fotini, when you first realized that you'd be raising your daughter on your own, what was going through your heart and mind at that time? Did it ever feel like you were in that same kind of wilderness moment, unsure of what would come next, yet holding on for your child's sake?
5: Oh, absolutely. In fact, the way that I would describe it is I was too overwhelmed to even be scared. I was in a very busy moment in my life to begin with. I was right in the middle of my bachelor's degree. I was completing that program. And all of a sudden, I found myself in a place where I now not only had to work in a place that I'd never worked before, namely, I have no work experience in the United States.
4: Wow.
5: I had no family and friends to help me. I had never lived on my own in the United States. I've never rented an apartment. I had no idea what a credit score was. That was also necessary for that. I didn't have a vehicle. And on top of that, I had a nonverbal special needs child who was taking several therapies at the same time, feeding therapy because she wasn't eating, speech therapy because she wasn't speaking well, occupational physical therapy because she wasn't walking and moving the way she was supposed to, and ABA therapy to help her navigate her life.
4: Wow. Can relate, kind of, because we moved and I was in a new place, didn't have any work experience in that place, but I was married, so I can only imagine what you were going through when you had to do this by yourself.
5: Mm-hmm.
3: Definitely. Can you tell us a bit more about what ABA therapy actually entails?
5: Sure. So ABA stands for Applied Behavior Analysis. It's a common therapy used for children on the autism spectrum, although I'm sure it can be used outside of that as well. It essentially helps children on the spectrum develop socially acceptable behaviors to overcome challenges, navigate their environment, teach them the sequence of behaviors. Like I mentioned earlier, brushing your teeth. You know, you don't put toothpaste in your mouth and then use the toothbrush. You put the toothpaste on the toothbrush and put it in your mouth and rinse and things like that. And there's a variety of sequences that are involved with different tasks, like getting dressed or eating and things like that. And so that's what ABA therapy does. It essentially helps you to navigate your life in a socially acceptable and appropriate way.
3: Okay. So I gather that you have a vested interest in this type of therapy, which we'll talk about a bit more.
4: Well, we haven't mentioned yet, but she touched on it that she had a nonverbal special needs child, but your daughter has autism.
5: Yes.
4: Okay. So what challenges have you been faced with as a parent in general? And then what challenges in relation to raising a child with autism on your own have you been faced with?
5: Mm-hmm. So the first parenting challenge I would say that I faced was when realizing that something was not quite right, but not knowing what it was and not knowing how to help her and not knowing what to do until we received that initial diagnosis and we were able to get into all of these therapies and figure out how to help her. And then once you understand what your child has and you receive a diagnosis and you know kind of what you're dealing with, and but then at the same toss of a coin, you realize the vagueness of the outcome, how life could look, how it couldn't look, but it's definitely not going to look the way you planned. You know that for sure.
4: Yes.
5: And very soon after that, start to get the thought, well, what happens if my child is not able to care for themselves? What's going to happen when I die, when there's nobody left to take care of her? And that's a thought that it's not unique to autism. I know you mentioned, or you asked me about unique challenges, and I feel like it's more of a special needs parenting fear overall. At first you think, oh, sure, I'm going to, you know, be 80, 85, 90, whatever, and then I'm going to pass away and she's going to be old enough and, you know, prayerfully she'll be in a good facility if she can't care for herself. But then you also very soon come to realize that, oh, she's 5 and can't talk and can't sit up and can't use the restroom. What if I die tomorrow? And so that is definitely something that engulfs your life, engulfs the way you think, engulfs your spending habits, your financial security, and pretty much a lot of your life becomes about not only taking care of your child now and making sure that they're able to the best of their ability to navigate their life, but also what's going to happen when you are no more. So that is the biggest challenge that I have. And praise the Lord, 2 Timothy 1:7 comes to mind, because it's mortifying to think that. I just start crying when I think about that when I'm by myself. I recite that to myself, the Lord has not given me a spirit of fear, but of power and of love and of a sound mind. And I know he will take care of me. I know he will take care of the situation. And I know that all things work together for good. And somehow he will make this work. And that's all you've got, because there's literally nothing that can pacify that fear. Because it's inevitable. It's going to happen.
4: And for other parents who may be experiencing this, this is a valid feeling and a valid response and a valid fear. But thankfully, we have these promises in God's word that helps to give us peace.
5: Yes. Yeah. Yes, absolutely. Absolutely.
3: So I know that part of what you're feeling is not only having a daughter on the autism spectrum, but additionally, you're still a single parent.
5: Mm-hmm.
3: So, you know, I just want to remind not only you and but other parents who are listening to this program that we still have the biblical example of Hagar, who was out there, and it just shows us how much God is willing to meet us in our distress. You mentioned 2 Timothy 1 verse 7. I know that from our experience, we feel as though God has surrounded us with people who have kind of created a support network. Mm-hmm. Is this something that you have consistently found along your journey? How has it been since you've come to this area? Can you share that with us?
5: Sure. So as far as support system goes, at least in my experience, define support system, right? Are you talking about someone who was like taking care of your child over the entire weekend? Or are you talking about someone who includes your child at school and things like that? So it depends on also what you kind of expect from a support system. Praise the Lord, Artemis has learned to navigate a lot of her challenging behaviors through these therapies and through daily routines that we implement at home. So it's not as much as a challenge as it was when she was younger.
3: Okay.
5: So what a support system would look like to me since we moved here would be more around the circle of social inclusion, which is something that I've definitely found here, especially in the church and in the school. I feel the students here have been exceptionally kind to her, where that has not been the case in the past, where she was deliberately and systematically excluded.
3: Okay.
5: And so to me, that would be more important than somebody helping me with her, at least at this point.
3: And I know that we've talked before about the challenges that she's faced, and we're seeing her today after the therapy and all these things. But from our experience, you know, we've enjoyed the encounters that we've had with your daughter.
5: Thank you.
3: She's had the opportunity to even participate in different things, like she's very gifted on the piano. And so we can see this social element has started to build up in her life.
5: Mm-hmm.
3: For you as a mother, I know that we've spoken about the care for your daughter, but on the subject of self-care as a single mother, what has that looked like for you? I know you mentioned it was very stressful at the beginning. I'm pretty sure there's stressors still today. But what does self-care look like for you as a single mother?
5: This is going to get TMI for some people. So when I was by myself with Artemis, kind of like the initial stages, and she was 5 or 6 years old, I had to deliberately choose to brush my teeth before I tended to anything that she needed, because I had at times gone days without brushing my teeth or taking a shower or anything like that. So I apologize for the TMI, but at some point, self-care looks very primitive, okay? But it's still a deliberate choice that you have to make. Again, now that she can occupy herself for a fairly long amount of time or doesn't need help in saying that she wants to read a book versus watch a DVD, for example, I'm able to implement more complex types of self-care, which would be working out, which is amazing for mental health. Highly recommended, highly recommended. I know it's hard to find time to exercise, and it can still be a challenge even now for me, but it's something that I try to implement consistently as often as I can, just because it puts me in a good mental state. It's very helpful. And diet. So I do try to stay healthy. Again, not only for how I feel, but also for that longevity aspect.
3: Yeah. That's good. Sasha, do you have any input on things as far as self-care that maybe some of our moms could do?
4: Putting me on the spot.
5: I know you work out, of course.
4: For me personally, it's a challenge for me, and I have a spouse in the home with me to find time to exercise and to study my Bible. One thing for me is I have to choose to wake up earlier. I have to choose to go to bed earlier and wake up earlier so I can have that time, because I know that once my children wake up, I might miss the opportunity to brush my teeth because I get so caught up in doing the things that I need to do. You have to set time and try to stick to it, and also give yourself grace when it doesn't go according to plan.
5: Yeah.
3: I know, Sasha, you mentioned that it's still hard for you, but I would assume that it's 10 times harder for you, for Tini, not having someone else there to watch your daughter if need be. I mean, obviously in this area, you do have more people available, although you have to be careful.
5: Yeah.
3: But as I consider that void that exists, I think about my own experience as a child in a single parent household. And as is typical, as we learned earlier with the statistics, it was a single mom household. And I just remember the feeling of the void is for me as a son without my father there to act as a role model. Now, I don't think that my father in that moment would have been the best role model. So maybe the Lord might have shielded me from a lot of those things. Who knows? But praise the Lord, I had my grandfather there to kind of model some of those things. But I just remember, you know, things like security. Mm-hmm. I remember there was an occasion when I had slept at an aunt's house and my mom was at home by herself. And we had gotten word that a man had broken into the house and he had beaten my mom unconscious.
5: Oh, wow.
3: You know, those things have an impact. I'm thinking as a son, you know, I wish I was there. I would have done something to try to defend my mom. Mm-hmm. I think of our household, with myself being there, I'm not the strongest, not the fastest. But, you know, there's something about having a father there to protect, not just to mentor a son and also a daughter,
5: right,
3: but also to protect and secure the family. So with that in mind, what are some of the things that you faced? Do you feel as though there is a void, per se, in your family, like I felt in my family? And so what ways have you found to be successful at filling the void of not having a father present in the home?
5: So initially, I have to say that I don't feel like there is a void, but I think that is relevant because I'm raising a daughter.
3: Sure.
5: So, but you did bring out a good point that I hadn't considered before, and that's a father figure, even though the one that was in the picture with us initially wasn't safe to be with. So we are, like you said, in a better position by ourselves. I didn't consider the concept of role modeling. You know, she also doesn't know what a healthy family unit looks like or what that's supposed to be. And I'm sure she doesn't think that abuse is normal.
3: Yeah.
5: Or at least I pray she doesn't. But I think that actually seeing that and living that gives you a much better concept for future involvement, right? And understanding what the different roles are. And also pertaining to God as a Heavenly Father, I know because I also grew up just with my mom, and it was a little challenging for me to visualize that, oh, a father is supposed to be good and take care of me and watch over me and protect me. And so thank you. You brought out a good aspect that I didn't really consider because I was just seeing it from a, I don't know, I guess, physical, financial point of view where I'm like, no, we're good. There's no void. So thank you for that, for bringing that out. But one way that I do kind of try and facilitate interaction with safe adults aside from myself is kind of how I would see that is with mentorship and helping her differentiate between a specific group of adults that can teach her certain things, particularly at the school or at church where she can learn really good godly concepts. So that's something that I've tried to do because that also helps me. Like I said, when you're pressed with time and you're working on your own spirituality and then you have to raise up a child in the way that she should go as well. And we're fairly new to the faith. We've only been baptized for like 3 or 4 years. And so I actually need other people to help me raise her in that way because I have no experience of my own. And again, I'm still learning myself.
3: Sure. And so how has your relationship with God shaped the way that you have parented as a single mother?
5: Well, the first thing and the most important thing is that I now have a blueprint, right? Because I haven't grown up around a lot of kids. You know, we were a very small family. I only have the one child, so I know like the second time around, maybe you have some experience, Sasha. But I had literally like no idea. And I was just doing what I thought was okay, you know, or the best that I thought I could. And now I actually have some really excellent guidance on what to do and how to interact with her, what our home should look like, what things we should be in, you know, and then just taking a much calmer approach to things and being less concerned with performance, if you will.
3: Okay.
5: And more so just helping her be the person that God has intended her to be. And just focusing on Christian character development at the point. And those are aspects that I would not have known or been able to glean from were it not for God's word.
4: Well, I'll just say as an outsider looking in, you have done, it appears as though you've done a wonderful job as a single mom. And we can see the effect that God being the center of your home has had on your daughter and you. And I just want to praise you for that.
5: Oh, praise the Lord. Thank you.
3: I agree.
4: So are there any promises from the Bible that have been especially meaningful to you in your parenting journey?
5: Yes. What came to my mind was Philippians 4, verses 6 and 7. Be anxious for nothing, but in everything by prayer and supplication with thanksgiving.
4: Amen.
5: Let your requests be made known to God. And the peace of God, which surpasses all understanding, will guard your hearts and minds through Christ Jesus.
4: Amen.
5: That is, you know, not to throw stats out there and not to like throw a pity party for myself, but more and more research has found that the stress levels and the anxiety levels of parents with special needs children or with children on the autism spectrum is equal, if not surpasses, that of soldiers having gone to war.
4: Wow.
5: Who come back with PTSD because you're always on. You're always alert. You don't really have a really good relaxation phase. And so when I read that the Lord doesn't want me to be anxious for anything and he's going to give me peace that surpasses all understanding that my little mind can't comprehend, I'm all for that.
3: So Fotini, in what ways have you seen God provide or intervene in your life as a single parent?
5: Well, Darrell, in very practical and tangible ways, and in the beginning of the episode, I mentioned how I had essentially absolutely nothing. And within 2 weeks, the Lord had provided an apartment, a job, a vehicle, and even a part-time side job. So that's the most immediate thing. And then somewhere along the line, within the first half year or so, there were a couple of incidences in the public school system that Artemis was attending at the time. And I didn't quite feel right about that, because I'm not sure if this is across the United States at large, but I know in Washington State, it is necessary to sign a consent of restraint for children who are special needs. And that starts at preschool. So that means you have to give the school the right to physically restrain your child if they feel threatened in any way. And that is very hard to swallow as a parent, knowing that you're sending your child to an environment like that. Praise the Lord, it never happened.
3: Sure.
5: But it's still, it's a clump in your throat and it's a rock in your tummy, right, when you have to sign something like that. And I was just not, I don't want to say not happy, but I didn't want that anymore. And the Lord provided a way for me to homeschool her. He provided different hours for me to work, and it just seamlessly rolled over where I was able to enroll. Well, it was K-12 program at the time, but still I was able to teach her at home, and I was able to work, and he provided people to take care of her that I knew and that were safe. And so that's a huge way that I know the Lord intervened in our life. And then during COVID, which, you know, school shut down, childcare shut down. Praise the Lord, I had a job the entire time, but I can't be at home and at work at the same time. And every single day, I didn't know who was going to watch my kid. And up until like an hour or two before I had to go to work, I still did not know, would I be able to go to work? And I kid you not, for an entire year, every single day, the Lord provided someone to watch Artemis so that I could work during COVID, praise the Lord. And all those things would not have been possible without His grace and mercy for me and His love for us. So those are the big ways that I can say that God has definitely intervened in our life.
3: It's nice to take a moment and step back and look at those moments where God stepped in, especially in the nick of time. I find that's kind of like His signature.
5: Yeah.
3: There was a quote that a friend has shared with me before, and it's that God gives you just enough, just in time. And it just creates that level of dependence. And when I reflect on the story that we talked about earlier with Hagar and Ishmael, what you were just saying kind of reminded me of that level of dependence that she had to have created within her. Mm-hmm. And so God has been nurturing you, the both of you, along this journey as you've grown together. And here you are today on this program with us and able to share with our listeners something that is tangible, something that they can attain to. You know, before Ishmael was born, Hagar ran away from the camp of Abraham and Sarah. And God told her to go back. You think, why is God going to tell her to go back to a stressful situation? But when God met her in her distress, the Bible says in Genesis 16, verses 19, 11, and 13, Sasha, can you read those for us, please?
4: Sure. It says, "The angel of the Lord said to her, 'Return to your mistress and submit yourself under her hand.' And the angel of the Lord said to her, 'Behold, you are with child, and you shall bear a son. You shall call his name Ishmael, because the Lord has heard your affliction.' Then she called the name of the Lord who spoke to her, 'You are the God who sees.' For she said, 'Have I also here seen him who sees me?'"
3: So Hagar saw that God sees her. Mm-hmm. When you think about that, especially as a mother, it has such a great impact on your experience of parenthood. And so Hagar wasn't alone. And God was there for her in a tangible way that assured her that her needs would be met for both she and her child. Today, we have listeners who are either children of single-parent households or parents within single-parent homes. And so we want you to know that God has a plan to even make your homes a little heaven on earth. Now, as a disclaimer, while we focused a lot today on single mothers, we don't want you single fathers out there to feel left out. And so we hope to get a single father on this program sometime in the future. But we just want you to be assured that whether it's a mother or father, God will see you in the midst of your distress and care for you.
4: Amen. It's been a pleasure talking to you, Fotini. And we know that you have a lot more to share, so we hope that we can maybe have you back one day to share some more of your story. But thank you for sharing with us on today's program. And thank you to our listeners for joining us. We look forward to spending time with you next time on A Little Heaven on Earth.
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8: Now the weather forecast for Strong Tower Radio. For Michigan's UP, we're going to stay partly sunny through the rest of the day. Highs up to 45 degrees and winds out of the west at 10 miles an hour, gusting to 20. We'll have mostly clear skies continuing overnight. Lows down to 33 degrees with a western breeze at 5 to 10 miles an hour. For northern Michigan, our skies will remain partly sunny through the rest of the day. Highs up to 56 degrees and winds out of the west up to 15 miles an hour. We'll have areas of frost developing overnight. Skies will be mostly cloudy and lows be down to 31 degrees. For southern Michigan, a 30% chance of afternoon showers. Will be mostly cloudy with a high of 57 degrees. Our 30% chance of rain will continue early tonight. Our lows will be back down to 40 degrees with mostly cloudy skies and a light breeze out of the northwest. For central Illinois, a 70% chance of showers and thunderstorms through the rest of the day. We'll stay cloudy and highs only up to 56 degrees, winds out of the northeast. A 70% chance of showers and thunderstorms overnight. Lows will be back down to 43 degrees. For Strong Tower Radio, I'm meteorologist Scott Cook.
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On May 30 at 11 a.m., Cam Ferguson will speak at the Urbandale Seventh-day Adventist Church. 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

0: In a world that needs hope, our community is coming together. 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

Here are additional tips from the DNR and Michigan Department of Health and Human Services for dealing with standing or flowing spring floodwaters. Resist the urge to fish, explore, or put a watercraft in floodwaters or swollen rivers. Higher waters can cause fast-flowing currents. Deeper and colder water, unpredictable conditions, and more debris floating under the water's surface, especially on rivers. Walking or riding on flooded or saturated trails can cause unnecessary resource damage. Do not walk or try to swim in floodwaters. They may be contaminated with bacteria, hazardous waste, or chemicals. Floodwaters may cover live, downed electrical lines, which could cause a fatal shock. And stay away from lakes and rivers when water is high. With soft ground, you can lose your footing and slip into the water. 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

0: 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Avoid drugs like alcohol, tobacco, and caffeine. 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
1: Now the weather forecast for Strong Tower Radio. For Michigan's UP, our skies will be mostly clear tonight. Lows down to 33 degrees, and winds out of the west at 5 to 10 miles an hour. Our skies will remain mostly sunny for our Wednesday afternoon. Highs up to 44 degrees, and winds will be light out of the north. In northern Michigan, areas of frost developing overnight. We are going to have mostly cloudy skies with a low of 31 degrees and a light breeze out of the north. Then partly sunny skies for our Wednesday afternoon. Highs back up to 54 degrees. Winds will stay out of the northwest at 5 to 10 miles an hour. In southern Michigan, we're going to have a 30% chance of scattered showers overnight. Our lows be down to 40 degrees with mostly cloudy skies. Then a small chance of morning showers Wednesday, otherwise partly sunny conditions, and highs warming up to 56 degrees with a light breeze out of the northwest. For central Illinois, a 70% chance of showers and thunderstorms tonight. We'll have mostly cloudy skies and a low of 43 degrees. Then partly sunny conditions Wednesday, highs back up to 56 degrees with a light breeze out of the north. For Strong Tower Radio, I'm meteorologist Scott Cook.
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3: Hundreds of rebellious children run away from home every day in the United States. 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I'll return in a moment to talk about the lost boy who ran away and the lost boy who stayed at home.
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3: Hello, this is Joe Cruz on the Amazing Facts broadcast, Facts Which Affect You. You know, one of the most popular, beloved parables that Jesus introduced was the parable of the prodigal son. How many times we've recited it and dwelt upon that wasted life, the hogs, the husk, and the homeward trek of that wandering son. But the climax of the parable is often missed entirely. The last section, containing more than one-third of the story, usually is omitted entirely. Do you know why it's omitted? It has to do with a boy that stayed home. Now, I'm not here to belittle the powerful love appeal of the prodigal, but I still feel that the older son has a tremendous lesson to teach most of us. You know, there are two types of prodigals revealed in this story, and both of them are backslidden. One of them has gone away from his father into open sin. The other one has stayed at home in apparent fellowship, but still indulging some secret sins of the spirit. One of these boys exhibits the result of the gross outward sins on the life of a man, and the other one exhibits the subtle inward sins and what they can do to the heart of a man. I believe that almost every sin falls into one category or the other. Jesus said, some men are lost like sheep, some men are lost like coins, some men are lost like the prodigal son, some men are lost like the elder brother who stayed at home and didn't even know that he was lost. Now, we're not attempting to classify sins today, although it would be very easy to do in some instances. There are the sins of the flesh and the sins of the spirit, of course, the gross sins and the subtle sins. Now, let me say this, that the vast numbers of people today affected with the carnal pride of that older son are probably in the majority. I think it's very easy to pass over the older son because he mirrors an image of ourselves. If we had written that story of the prodigal son, friends, we would have ended it with a feast and music and rejoicing, and they lived happily ever after. But an ugly reality strikes our hearts as we see the reaction of the older boy when his brother came home. Is it not really strange and frightening how the father's love could have the opposite effects on those two boys? It melted the heart of one who had sinned after the fleshly passions, but the same love hardened the other one in his sins of the disposition. Now I'm reminded that the greatest defeat that Christians experience takes place in the circle of the home. Jesus portrays the human heart with all of its hypocrisy. He makes havoc of our little list of virtues. By his standards, attitudes actually count more than actions. The shadow of that elder brother is cast over practically every church and every home that we know anything about. Do you realize how compassionate Jesus was to those who were swept by sins of passion? There was Mary Magdalene, who had fallen so many times into transgression. There was a thief on the cross who had never committed a good deed in all of his life, as far as we know. And yet, Jesus had loving words to speak to those individuals. Then compare that with the withering condemnation he brought against the Pharisees, who were the spiritual leaders of Israel. He said, "You whited sepulchres, you generation of vipers." Now, friends, I'm not saying that the things were right that the thief did or that Mary Magdalene did, but I am saying this, that to willfully cherish a wrong disposition, to maintain a spiritual pretense and religion, to encourage hypocrisy and ugly pride is often more deadly than some of the outward sins of the flesh. Now, isn't it true that personal revival is often desperately needed among Christians whose outward lives are circumspect in almost every way? There lurks within all men the elements of pride. Conceit can be so cleverly veiled. Envy also can be covered and disguised and made to appear almost as a mask of humility. A barren, sullen spirit breeds much malice. Stubbornness can lie dormant and needs only a small occasion to spring forth in all of its fury. Have you ever noticed how some men nurse a grievance or harbor a resentment or pout over a trifle? Outwardly now, they may be very correct, but in the home, they're hard to live with because of their arbitrary, domineering disposition. Now, let me ask you something. What is the trouble with men like that? Why, friends, the fact is that they lack love. Every other virtue becomes almost nothing when it's separated from love. You'll find that out by reading 1 Corinthians 13. The older son illustrates the hindrance to a holy life. I've marked down three tragedies to such an example. It's possible to assume the place and privileges of a son while refusing the obligations and love of a brother. Let me ask you this. Can a proper son be an improper brother at the same time? And here's another question. Will lovelessness toward a brother affect one's love for a father? Yes, indeed it does. Now let's see how it works. Look at this boy, for example. Outwardly, he was perfect and exemplary, conscientious, correct, industrious, dutiful. His father proudly called him son. There was no question about the relationship. The trouble was, though, that this son was satisfied with his own integrity. He proudly regarded himself as perfectly all right. He knew that he enjoyed a settled relationship with his father, but he was blinded to the obligation that relationship brought. Now, we certainly would expect him to react differently when his brother came home, wouldn't we? It seems that he should have been overjoyed to welcome that prodigal brother back to his father's house. He should have said, "I'm glad to see you. Our prayers have been answered. Our father will rejoice. I'll run and tell him that you're here." No, he didn't share at all in the father's joy. In Luke 15:28, we read that he was angry and went out away from the feast. In contempt for his brother, he even begins to find fault with his father also. So the good son, who becomes a poor son as well, his own place now seemed to be threatened, and that's why he became that poor son. That other brother now becomes the only competitor for his father's blessings. Oh, friends, this sin is so tragic, but it's been repeated 1,000 times over. Now, perhaps that oldest boy, so blameless and correct, carried a secret pang of jealousy for the brother who was having his fling at worldly pleasure. Listen, could it be that you

Our strong point and weak point are often one and the same thing. We're most liable to stumble on the very point we regard as our strongest point. The older son's spirit had never been broken. He had taken it for granted that every blessing was his by natural right. Oh, listen, I believe the father was more grieved by the heartlessness of that elder son than by the weakness of the younger son. Don't you think so? He was more saddened by the success which hardened that older boy than by the failure that softened the younger son's heart. All the excesses of the younger son could not keep him from coming back to the father, but all the virtues of the older son could not avail to bring him to his father's table of rejoicing. Now notice how the wrong relationship to his brother brought that elder son into a wrong relationship with his father also. Indifference to his brother hardened him against his father. He became angry with his brother, and that made him rebellious also against his father. Oh, if we could see the sin against God in every mistreatment of our fellow man. I'm convinced, friends, that it's worse to be wrong in spirit, though right in deed, than to be wrong in deed but right in spirit. Now, I would hope, of course, that we never had to make a choice between those two things, and I really don't think we do, but anyway, people often are building on a wrong attitude and a wrong spirit. Let's ask something else now, those of you who profess a real and mature Christian experience. Are you guilty of trying to assume the place and privileges of a son while you're refusing the obligations and love of brothers? If so, right now begin to make adjustments in your life to remedy that situation. Now the second tragic possibility of this whole picture is this. It's possible to serve the Father according to the letter and yet have absolutely no fellowship with Him at all. In Luke 15:29 we read, "These many years do I serve thee, neither transgressed I at any time thy commandment." Now, friends, it's only fair to say that the service of the elder brother was unusually correct and acceptable. Yet, evidently, much of it was also self-service. Why do I say that? Because service appeared a burden when his brother was going to share the least benefit of it. How easy it is for the spirit of sonship to degenerate into the spirit of a hireling. It's strange but true. The more we think ourselves worthy of God's blessing, the less worthy anybody else seems to be of it. Now, was the older brother busy with important matters? No question about it, friends. But that wasn't enough. Was he diligent and uncomplaining? Yes, but that wasn't enough either. He missed the thing uppermost in his father's mind. I can imagine this elder brother talking to himself as he went about his work at the barn. He would say, "My, this is the greatest year we've ever had. The flocks have doubled. The barns are expanding. We have more employees than ever. But Father, oh my, I can't understand him. I give my full time to the work and don't even go for recreation of my own. And yet when I speak to Father about the progress, he hardly seems to care. There's that faraway look in his eye. I just don't understand my Father." And you know, friends, he really didn't understand his Father. The elder son's interest, though it was good and necessary, was simply different from that of his father. He was doing a great deal there on the farm, yet he was not fulfilling the father's true heart interest. He did not grasp the fact that true service consists in love and devotion to the one thing the father desires. And I just wonder today, friend, how does that find you? Are you proud of being busy all the time for the Lord? Yet truthfully, are you a little bit weary of it and fed up with it? Yet you feel you ought to go on because it's expected of you. What is your motive for doing things for God? Is love behind it? Or do you just create services that you can do for others, but which bring you most of the rewards rather than other people? I hope you'll just examine your heart a little bit today, friends, because I think that every one of us can see ourselves a little bit mirrored in the experience of this elder brother.
It's so easy to get upset at others because they seem to

come in at the last minute and share in the joys and blessings and benefits of the Father's house. And so we can become upset and angry because of what the Father does in taking others in and loving them in the same way that He loved us. Well, I'm sure that you can see how this lesson of the elder brother applies to a lot of us today who are trying to serve God. I think you would enjoy having the material that we'll be dealing with in today's broadcast and also in our next broadcast, because this will be a little series and we'll complete it in our next broadcast. So why don't you write for it today and ask for a printed copy of the material? I'll be glad to send it to you. And now this is Joe Cruz saying goodbye for today.

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1: Welcome to Focus on Healthy Foods, where we try and help people dispel those myths in their mind about vegetarian cooking, that it's not weird, it's not hard, and it's not expensive. It can be as expensive as you want it to be, but for these growing families, like we have Marlena Butler with us today, and she's got a growing family and a husband, and she's trying to help be healthier. Marlena, want to welcome you back.
2: Thank you so much. I have to say, I have learned so much, and I am excited. I'm ready to go grocery shopping now.
1: All right. And that other laughter is Melody Prettyman with me again today, and I'm so glad to have you here because we're going to talk about one of my favorite subjects.
2: And she means it.
1: I do. Every time I talk to her, it's like, do you know what I tried this time with it? Marlena, I'm talking about quinoa, not Queen Noah, like I thought it was at first.
3: Now, tell the listeners out there, spell that for them.
1: It's Q-U-I-N, like Nancy, O-A, and it looks like quinoa or quinoa, but it's quinoa. And Marlena, I have to tell you, it's Melody's fault that I have fallen in love with quinoa. I had come across it on from some article I read on the internet. It got my attention, but I didn't really. I mean, I fell in love with it when I tried her quinoa loaf in her cookbook.
2: Okay.
1: And it makes it's not a loaf. It makes a 9x13 pan. It's a healthy, good sized pan. Full, and it's, you know, fills it, but you can freeze it. I eat on that, you know, for a week or more, and I will eat it for breakfast. Mm. I'll grab it in the morning for breakfast, and it's one of those things, like most of Melody's, you can make it to your taste. She has cashews in it, and I don't want the cashews in it. I like cashews, but I don't like hard, chunky stuff in with my soft meals. I'm just weird like that. So, like, I just take her advice and say, you know, you don't like it, don't put it in. Mm-hmm. But I have been running late in the morning, and I portion it out. You know, I've put some in the freezer, and then I have some in the refrigerator. I'll grab that, zap it, or put it in the microwave, and I probably shouldn't do that, but I do. And that's my breakfast. Mm-hmm. And it's one of those things that you can season to taste. You can put more seasonings in it. I know Angie Lomacang likes her Jamaican spices and that stuff, so she can add those in there and, you know, really make it to her taste.
3: Well, quinoa doesn't really have a flavor. So you're dealing with something that has more of the tofu side of flavor. Mm-hmm. It's going to take on whatever you give it.
2: Okay.
1: But now I have to say, I will eat it plain.
3: I do too, but I'll eat tempeh plain.
1: But I like the quinoa. I will eat it like oatmeal. Mm-hmm. I will take some in a dish and just heat it up a little bit, put a little bit of soy milk on it, some cinnamon, just like I would oatmeal. Mm-hmm. I love it, and I love it in dishes. And quinoa is not only tastes good, but it's probably the best-kept secret out there right now, and I really want everybody to know about it.
3: You know, it's really coming up fast. They have you know, you can eat a cup of quinoa, and that's a single serving size.
1: Mm-hmm. Of a cooked.
3: This is already cooked. And most of the time, quinoa is usually a cup of quinoa to 2.5 cups, depending. You know, there's even
1: of water.
3: Red quinoa. Of the water, and you cook it until the water's gone. Once the water's
1: just
3: gone.
1: Just like you would rice.
3: Just like you would rice, and I keep the lid on it and kind of fluff it, because it goes in these little, tiny little round, like balls, hard balls, like tapioca, but they're smaller, and it comes out and it bursts open. But it's just this most amazing grain, which some people say it's really a seed, but it's a grain. And people who are allergic to wheat, they can use this product because it is a gluten-free product.
1: If they're allergic to soy, if they can't use soy, they can use this.
3: And it sticks together, not as much as your short grain rice, but I make burgers out of it. I make loaves out of it. I use it for like, if I want to make sloppy joes or I want to, you know what? What about a taco? When was the last time you put meat on a taco? You don't eat meat. You know, you can take your taco seasoning and season this quinoa and use that quinoa, that grain in there for your taco meat.
1: Really? I do that with that like Mexican-type lasagna I told you about.
3: Yes, she
1: I
3: told
1: made
3: me
1: it
3: about
1: instead
3: that.
1: Of a layer of meat, you know, ground beef, you know, or even the meat substitutes. Mm-hmm. I just got it in my head one day. I had some quinoa that already cooked, and I just put a layer in there just like I would meat. And with the salsa and the, you know, the seasonings and all that, it was just tasted just like a Mexican lasagna.
3: Yeah, it takes on that flavor. Mm-hmm. In the morning time, and I tried this because Nikki called me and she was like, guess what I did with the quinoa? She was so happy. I got so tickled at her. I said, you know, I'm going to try some other things with that because I had talked to Chef Mark Anthony and we're doing a cooking program in the fall together. And I said, let's do a program on quinoa.
1: Oh, amen.
3: Just for Nikki.
1: Yes.
3: And so I've been experimenting a little bit more in detail and for my next cookbook especially. And it was amazing how I just took a banana. Now, I use a rice cooker. You know me and my rice cooker. Mm-hmm. I travel all over the place. So one of the things I take with me everywhere is a rice cooker.
1: I bought a rice cooker.
3: Yes.
1: Praise the Lord. After we talked about this, you know, experimenting with this, what you're going to talk about, I bought a rice cooker my quinoa.
3: Yeah. You know, I put my rice, I cook beans in it. I soak beans overnight and I do beans in it. But this morning I wanted to try a breakfast with it. And so I took a banana and I sliced my banana up. I put my quinoa in there with the water. And then I took like a few dates and put down in it a few walnuts, just a handful of my walnuts in there. I took an apple, doesn't matter what kind, so don't worry about if it's a Gala or if it's a Delicious. It doesn't matter. Just
1: whatever you have.
3: Skin and all. You know, those are wonderful vitamins in the skin. And I chopped them up, took the seeds out, chopped them up, put it in there, took a little bit of cinnamon, just a little touch of nutmeg. You can put vanilla in there. You can put a vanilla bean in there, shut the lid,
1: anything
3: and I turned
1: to your
3: it
1: taste.
3: On. Yes, and I turned on the whole grain.
1: How long does that take?
3: Couldn't tell you. The rice cooker doesn't tell me. I just did it in my rice cooker. But, of course, when the liquid's all evaporated, and I put it on the brown rice because it's a whole grain, and it probably at the most 20 minutes.
1: Well, Marlena, that's something that you could make in the morning.
2: Absolutely.
1: You know, with your girls, and you could put things in that they like.
3: Just throw it
2: quick
3: in there.
2: And let it go.
3: Let it go. Now, if you didn't want to put apple in there, say you wanted more of a berry one, then you could put some blueberries, and you can put
2: strawberries.
3: Put what you want down in there.
1: Mm.
3: It was amazing. I opened that up, and I took it out. I was at my friend's house, and when I tried it, and I said, here, I want you to try this. She said, what did you put in there for sugar? I said, nothing.
1: Nothing.
3: But, you know, the banana, the apple and the dates, and it wasn't that many dates. It was so good. You could put coconut in it. I mean, put what you want in there. You let the imagination
1: Marlena,
3: run.
1: She's making this up as she goes along.
3: She is. She can tell by the look on my face. That's how I do. You know, these thoughts come in and you do it and it works every time.
1: See, and you can do that too. I'm excited for you and you know, your family. And the girls, you'll see their faces light up and say, oh, what if we put this in?
2: Yeah.
3: And here's a grain that when it's cooked, it has 220 calories.
1: Wow. In the cup.
3: Right, in the cup. 40 grams of carbohydrates. 40 grams. Now, these are not your simple carbohydrates. Mm-hmm. These are our fuel, our energy.
2: That's
3: these
2: right.
3: are complex carbohydrates. We need them.
1: Yep.
3: We need the carbohydrates.
1: Right.
3: 8 grams of protein. You know, so many people out there are saying, oh, I don't know. I need meat for protein.
2: Right.
3: This is a complete
2: It'll
3: protein.
2: Substitute it.
1: See, and we've also learned that it has all 8 essential amino acids that they would get, you know, some of those from meat too. So this has it.
3: Absolutely. Not only that, it's the glycemic load is low. Because when your blood sugar spikes, when you have something that, you know, it's high in the glycemic index, this one here registers about 18 out of 250. So people out there who are diabetic and they're saying, oh, I have to watch my carbohydrates, that's
2: perfect.
3: It's perfect for them.
1: And Marlena, you said your girls are into sports and they're very active.
2: Very
1: they
2: active
1: need this.
2: In sports.
1: They need this. They need this type of food that's
3: fiber.
2: Energy food.
3: Yeah, absolutely.
1: Exactly.
3: If it has 5 grams of fiber.
1: Mm-hmm.
3: That's fine. And that's before we put the apple in there. which has pectin, your fiber. Look what it has in there. Your nuts, your protein there, your fats.
2: Right.
3: 20% of the daily value of folate. This is your B vitamin that's so important to us. 30% of magnesium throughout the day. I mean, I could just go on and on. The phosphorus, the copper,
1: the iron,
3: the magnesium, the iron, manganese. These are essential minerals to our bodies. And we're getting them in one complete grain.
1: It's interesting when you sent me to the internet about this list of things about quinoa. Mm-hmm. And it says here the other highly beneficial compounds of vitamins and minerals in this food. And the Incas reverently called this mother of all grains.
3: Mother of all grain.
1: Mm-hmm. Yeah. Mm-hmm. I mean, it's just complete. Mm-hmm. I've been so excited about it. I've put it in with Italian foods, with Mexican foods. I eat it. Just like I said, like an oatmeal, it has an unusual texture in your mouth. Mm-hmm. It's not, it makes you stand up and say, I'm eating something really good here. It's not mushy.
3: It's not cooked even. Have you noticed it has a little bit of that crunchy texture to it?
1: It does. Mm-hmm. And it has almost, someone described it as almost a nutty taste.
3: Mm-hmm.
1: To me, it does have a flavor. It's not all that bland.
3: Mm-hmm.
1: But yet, to me, it just takes on any flavor. And I just, like I said, I have just fallen in love with quinoa. I just really, really like it.
3: I had a recipe that I did when I was in Washington State this past year. And I wanted to do something different. And I used quinoa, you know, readily. And I had people that were gluten-free. And I made a wonderful salad out of the quinoa. It was a big hit for people who had never eaten a grain. A salad. Mm-hmm. Yeah, I took a cup of quinoa and I followed the cooking directions. So this is the quinoa that I used. One red onion dice. I took a red onion. I diced it up really fine. 2 tablespoons of garlic minced. I always like fresh garlic, so I don't buy it in the jar minced. And if you want more, what do? Put more in, right?
1: You put more in, right.
3: If you don't want garlic, what do?
1: Leave it out.
3: I put 2 cups of tomatoes diced. These were fresh Roma tomatoes.
1: Mm-hmm.
3: Or your little cherry tomatoes. I put fresh tomatoes in that salad. 1/4 cup of parsley. That parsley was fresh.
1: Okay.
3: I put fresh parsley in there. The juice of 2 limes and the juice of 1 lemon. I just squeezed that all over. 1 tablespoon of cumin and some salt. That was it. You talk about a clean taste. Something that was just, it didn't have, you know, it didn't burst with the type of flavor that most people get whenever they have a lot of fats in there. But everybody said, you know, that was really good. It left me wanting more of it.
1: Okay, now let me just ask you real quick, because we're almost out of time here. If somebody's out there listening, they're like, oh, well, sure, you know, that it's nice to say, you know, fresh chopped parsley and fresh tomatoes and the fresh lime and stuff. If they want to try this, is it fair to say that they could ease into this and not necessarily use the fresh items like this, maybe just get a taste of it and, you know, and maybe that will help them think like, well, maybe it would even taste better with the fresh stuff and just kind of give them a boost, you know, to jumpstart into this.
3: Right. You know what I always say about cooking? It's like a roadmap. You might have 40 different directions to get to the same location. It just depends on what direction you take.
1: Well, I hope you learned something, because I did, too.
2: I most certainly did, as always. I've got my notes. I'm ready.
1: All right. That girl's going grocery shopping.
2: I can't wait.
1: Well, listeners, we're out of time, but thank you, Melody. Thank you, Marlena. Thank you. 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
2: I will let you guys know how it goes.
1: We want to have you back, too. We want an update for our listeners. 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
4: 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Your people will be my people. Your God, my God. Ruth 1:16. I'm Megan from the Mount Pleasant Seventh-day Adventist School.
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0: Welcome to It Is Written Canada. Thank you for joining us. There are moments in life when we quietly assume the window has closed. We don't always say it out loud, but we think it. It's too late. They've gone too far. They wouldn't understand now. Sometimes it's because of age, sometimes illness, sometimes memory. Sometimes we tell ourselves, if only this had happened earlier. And without realizing it, we place gentle but very real limits on what we think God can still do. Yet Scripture tells us that God is eternal, outside of time, untouched by decline, unhindered by human weakness. He is the God who sees the end from the beginning and the beginning from the end. What if the moments we think are past usefulness are actually moments heaven is watching most closely? What if God is still speaking, even when we assume someone can no longer hear? Today's first story invites us to rethink everything we assume about spiritual timing, awareness, and opportunity. It's a reminder that the Holy Spirit is not limited by human capacity and that truth can reach the heart in ways that defy explanation. This is not a story about methods, arguments, or persuasion. It's a story about a God who refuses to let a single soul slip quietly beyond his reach. Here is Carla Dubena.
1: A lot of times we tend to put a lot of focus on the young, the ones that are kind of in the workforce, the people, you know, at more of a different age group. And we sometimes forget about the seniors. But the interesting thing is that God is interested in all people. In our home, I wanted to take care of my children and be at home. So we decided to make a seniors home, like an assisted living home in our own home. So we added bedrooms and bathrooms. We had 7 seniors living with us, and I had, 5 little children. So that way I could be home with them and do this job. So when we went to do this, we wanted to do a work for God. So it was really important to my husband and I that we pray and ask God to bless what we did. We had different people coming in, and there was one lady that came in. Her name was Helen, and she was, if I remember correctly, I think she was 92. Now, before they brought Helen in, they told us that Helen had very bad dementia. And we had an assisted home, assisted living, so it was supposed to be that you could still take care of yourself. Her dementia was very bad, but they said she has an interesting way of dealing with it. She still can take care of herself because of a little habit she formed long ago. So she was a very detailed person. So when she found out that she was starting to get dementia, she had written down every single thing in her journal that she did. So basically, when you wake up, next thing, make bed, brush teeth. You know, she had like every single thing in her day was detailed with a time. And every day she woke up, she just, out of habit, grab this book and look at it. You know, she really didn't speak too much. I could ask her things, and sometimes she'd kind of mumble something, not usually always coherent. She was just very far into dementia, basically. Well, in her book, at a certain time every day, she had written, watch TV. So in our home, we had 2 different channels. They were both religious channels, and that's basically all the TV we had. So in the living room there, she would go into the main living room, and she would turn on the TV and watch whatever was on. One day, she had been sitting there at her regular time watching, and as I came through the living room, she spoke to me very clear. She said, "I can't believe that I haven't known this my whole life." And I said, "Oh, Helen, what is it that you haven't known your whole life?" She said, "I just heard something on the TV and I had no idea. How could I go through over 90 years and not know?" She said, "I need to speak to a pastor right away." Now you can imagine my shock, because she's actually speaking clear and making sense. And I was just, I had no idea what was going on. So I quickly phoned our pastor, our local pastor. No answer. I thought, I've got to do something. Something's going on here and it's very important. I must find a pastor. So I called a few other people. I couldn't get anyone to come. And I thought of my father, who lived actually one property away from us, and he had retired and he had done a lot of Bible studies and different things with people. So I called him up and I said, "Dad, you're not going to believe this. Helen is speaking very clear. She watched something on the TV and she has questions. She wants to see a pastor. I can't get a hold of anyone. Could you please come?" He said, "Absolutely, I'll come." So he grabbed his Bible and he came down. So he sat in the living room with her, and for over an hour, they talked. She said, "All these years, I had no idea about the seventh-day Sabbath. I didn't know. I had no idea." She said, "How could I not know?" And then they discussed it. He read Bible verses to her. And she said, at the end, she said, "You know, I believe this. I see this. I understand it. I'm so thankful." And they prayed together. And honestly, after they prayed together, she was not able to talk. She was back to the same Helen who had such bad dementia that she couldn't hardly even let you know what she needed. I was so touched when I thought about that. I thought about God and how, you know, sometimes we put limitations and we worry that maybe someone's, you know, it's not going to work. They can't understand. They've gone too far. Whatever it is you think. But this story made me realize that God, there's nothing. There's no boundaries. He can do anything, absolutely anything, to reach through and reach a person. I came upon this Bible verse that I wanted to read you. "If you love me, you will obey my commandments. I will ask the Father, and he will give you another helper who will stay with you forever. He is the Spirit who reveals the truth about God."
2: Some stories leave us inspired. Others leave us humbled. This one does both, because it confronts a belief many of us carry, that there are moments when it's simply too late. Too late to understand, too late to respond, too late to choose. But heaven doesn't operate on our assumptions. God is not restrained by mental decline, fading memory, or physical limitation. The Spirit of God knows exactly when and how to reach the heart. And sometimes he does it in a way that reminds us salvation has never depended on human strength. It is always dependent on divine grace. This story calls us to stop deciding in advance who God can still reach, to stop assuming who is too far gone. And I can say that not just as a witness, but as a daughter. When my dad learned that he had dementia, it terrified him. He was a strong military leader, an electrical engineer, a thoughtful and gentle, compassionate man. But suddenly he was facing the fear of losing his mind, his independence, his sense of self. That diagnosis shook him deeply. But what was so amazing is how God stepped in with grace at just the right time. The Lord opened a way for my mom and dad to come and live with us in Canada for 3 months. At the time, we were living surrounded by mountains, and my dad absolutely loved it. Every day he would take in the scenery, the beauty, the stillness, and something in his heart was awakened. During that season, my parents began asking questions. Questions about our faith, questions about God, questions they'd never really asked before. Those conversations led them to start attending church with us, and eventually to a decision neither Mike nor I could have orchestrated, planned, or rushed. before the dementia really took over my dad's life. Both my mom and dad chose to commit their lives fully to trusting Jesus. And my dad and mom were baptized. That experience stands as one of the clearest pictures of evidence of God's grace in our family. It's why Carla's story resonates so deeply with us. And her story also calls us to remember that obedience is not about outcomes. It's about trust. When we simply create space to work for God, He takes responsibility for the rest. And if God is willing to reach someone in their final seasons of life, then surely He is still working in the lives of those who are tempted to give up on today.
0: There's another kind of boundary we often struggle with, not time, but difference. Difference in background, difference in belief, difference in tradition. Sometimes we assume that meaningful spiritual connection can only happen within familiar spaces, but God has a long history of stepping across lines we wouldn't dare cross. He speaks to people where they are, not where we think they should be. And often, He begins not with doctrine, but with relationship, with hospitality, with kindness, with children on laps, with meals, prayers, and shared life. The next story reminds us that love is often the bridge truth walks across, and that when Christ is present, walls have a way of quietly coming down. This is a story about courage without confrontation, about faith without fear, and about what happens when God is trusted to lead relationships we don't fully understand. Here is Carla DeBena again.
1: In our seniors' home that we had, the assisted living home, we wanted it to be that people came there because of word of mouth. Well, we had someone leave, and usually I had people waiting in line, and there was no one waiting in line. And so I said to my husband, maybe we should run a one-day ad just saying that we have this room available. And I still remember clearly, I had my phone beside me, and it was evening, and I was actually in the tub. And on the phone, I could see monastery. I answered the phone, and this lady got on and said, I'm Sister so-and-so. I saw that you had an ad for a room available. Could we come and see it? She said, one of the sisters here has very bad knees, and we have a lot of stairs in the monastery, and we need something for her until she can get better, and she can have some surgery and get better. So the next day, there was about four of the nuns that showed up. And I just remember this little nun, I'll call her Sister R, and she was just short, cute little thing, just sweet. I think she was Filipino, so she wasn't even from here originally. Anyway, they came and they really liked the place, and they said, okay, well, we'd like to take it. And she said, we'll only take it for a month, maybe 6 weeks. Now, what we had kind of a routine that we would have a worship with the seniors. Whoever wanted to join us, we would have worship in the evenings. You know, I had told her, I'd gone down to her room and I said, this is what we do. You're welcome to join us if you like. It's totally up to you. She came down the first evening, and we would bring all of our little kids in. We had five little kids. And of course, being a nun, she hadn't been around children too much. She just was really, really, you could see, in love with the children. So they loved her back, and they would sit on her lap and just hug her. And you could just see it melt her heart and how much it meant to her. What was supposed to be a month to 6 weeks ended up turning out to be 8 months long. So she lived with us for a long time. She just became like part of our family. We loved her, and she would always come for worship. And every Friday night, we would have a special Sabbath worship. And I'd always say, Happy Sabbath to everyone. Anyway, it was probably a few months in, and she came to the kitchen where I was, and she said, I just wanted to say before you could say it to me, happy Sabbath. She said, I just want you to know how much this is meaning to me. It means a lot. And so I was like, well, I'm very touched. And I could see, you know, there was actually tears in her eyes. She really did feel touched. And I said, I'm so glad that this is something that you like, and we're so glad to have you here in our home. I said, our children love you, and it's been a real privilege to have you here. So anyway, we went through, you know, a few more months, and we just became so close with her. When the time came that she was going to leave, after the 8 months, she really cried a lot. She said, I just love the children. She said, and I have learned about Sabbath. And she said, I will never, ever forget what I've learned here. She said, Sabbath is important. And so I wasn't sure how that was, you know, how that would all fit in with her lifestyle and what happened. And I'm really not sure what all happened, but she went back. And what ended up happening is we became friends with all of the ladies, all the nuns at the monastery, because she told them about us, and she told them about the children. And in that monastery, they had taken a vow of silence, so they didn't talk, they prayed. They were allowed to speak during group socials, I guess they would have, they could speak during that time, or if they had to interact with the public in some way, but most of the ladies just stayed there in the monastery. And even they, when we'd come there, because we came there once a week, when we'd come there, they would meet us in a side room where there was kind of like a window. It was made out of kind of a mesh where you could see them, but not really well. So every week we'd come, and I'd bring the children, and they just loved to see the children. And sometimes I bring the kids to sing to them. Every Christmas we would sing to them, and we really got a close friendship going with all the ladies there. We had, you know, opportunities. We actually had an opportunity to where some of the ladies were getting diabetes, type 2 diabetes. And so we were able to go in and run a series about how to deal with type 2 diabetes, which was a really neat thing. But in that time, they had to ask permission from the bishop. And so if we could come in and tell, you know, and do this, because they had taken this vow of silence, this wasn't something that they usually did, but they got permission. So another lady and I went in and did this. And I just remember it was so neat. We were coming near the end. We'd done a few days with them, and we were coming near the end of our time with them. And we were talking about diet and what you eat and how it affects, you know, diabetes. And so we said, well, let's just read out of the Bible some stuff about the original diet. So we were reading, and we were, and then all of a sudden questions were coming, and it was like a full-on Bible study. And I remember standing there thinking, this is incredible. I'm in a monastery with a whole group of nuns, and we're having a Bible study. How is this even happening? Anyway, it was a really neat experience. And after that, we'd left, and I remember that I wanted to give them a book. I thought, I would love to give them some kind of a present at Christmas time. So I thought of a book called Steps to Christ, and I thought, well, I could wrap one up for each of them. Now, I didn't know what the rules were. I know that it's very strict there, and I didn't know exactly what was okay and what wasn't, but I prayed about it, and I thought, well, I'll just wrap one for each of them. And then they had this little turntable that when we'd go and see them, they were kind of behind this mesh, we could put something on that turntable and push it toward, and they could get it on the other side. So we brought all these little books wrapped up, and I put them on there, and I said, I just wanted to give you guys a gift. It's a beautiful book about God's love. So I gave them that, and then I went away. I'd done a lot of praying about that book before I'd given it to them. Anyways, everything had been really good between us. The next time that I came, which was the next week, I came with all the little kids. I could tell something was really, really wrong. I actually remember all of the nuns coming up, and they were all standing there behind this kind of mesh window wall thing. And I could see them all, and one of the ladies, one of the older ladies, had a tooth missing, and her face was quite black and blue. And there was just this, they weren't friendly, there was this weird feeling in the air, and I had no idea what was going on. I could only surmise, because I had no idea. I kept thinking, is it the book? Did something go wrong? And I was just praying in my head, saying, Lord, what do I do? I wish I could ask them, but I don't want to cross a boundary here. We have a really nice friendship going. Anyways, one of the ladies said, we want you to meet with our Lord. And I remember thinking, okay, what does this look like? What do you mean? I was wondering, did they mean a priest? What did they mean exactly? You know, I'd been going there for years, and I didn't ever realize, but this little kind of room that we'd go into, there was always a plant on the one side, but the plant was moved, and there was a door there. And they said, if you could just go through that door and go and sit down in there. So I opened the door, and I had all my little kids with me. And just to kind of give you a little idea of how it was for them, you know, I'd always taught them from the commandments that you should not worship idols. So when we walked in this room, there was candles lit, it was quite dark, and there was idols everywhere. So my children, they were very small, and they were very worried and upset. I said, no, don't be worried. We'll sit down and we'll pray. We'll just pray. We've been asked to come in here. We don't know why. We don't know really what's going on, but we can trust Jesus. So we sat there, and the children and I just prayed. We prayed for the nuns. We prayed for safety for them. We prayed for everything we could think of. We were in there praying. There was a big wall. The whole wall was this kind of mesh stuff, and I knew that all of them were there behind that. I didn't know what they were looking for, but after we'd prayed for a while, I just left with the children. No one was back at the window, we just left. And I told my church, and I told my husband, and we prayed. What happened? What was going on? I just wanted that friendship to continue because it was so important to me. It was so important to our family, to our kids. And that sister R that we love so much, she was important to us. So the next time, the next week I went back, it was completely, completely different again. They were completely friendly. Everything was like it had always been. There was no issue. So I don't know. I always have questions. What happened in that room? What were they looking for? Something. I don't know what God did, but I know that God did something to make it all be okay again. So the friendship could continue, and it's been years and years of going every week to see them. They would ask us about things. They would ask us, they would say, can we pray for you for anything? And we had this beautiful, beautiful friendship. Even at one point, they would knit different things, and they would make jam and all these different little things that they would sell. And they said a Canada Day was coming up. Would we be willing to have a booth? They would get it all ready, but would we be willing to take their booth with their name and sell their things for them? And I thought, wow, what a neat experience. I'd love to do that. Even though we are not Catholic, we were happy to do that. These were people we loved and cared about. So we went and did that. All the kids, my husband and I, we sold stuff for them. And then we were able to go back and have this great visit. And we told them all about what happened, how people were excited to get their things. And anyway, it was a neat experience. But you know, when I look through this whole thing, this friendship with them, you know, having Sister R live in our home, her being able to be loved by our children, I just realized the love of God is greater far than tongue or pen can ever tell. It reaches to the highest stars and reaches down to the lowest hell. It doesn't matter really who you are, what you're standing, what your position in life, what your age. God loves people, and He wants to make beautiful relationships. And I look back on both of those stories, and I'm thankful. And it's helped me to realize not to judge. We don't know what God has in mind for us. Because God loves us, we can love each other. And He's always trying to teach us, all of us, something, isn't He? We don't need to be arrogant that we maybe know more or something better. But if we love each other, God will have lessons that we both can learn.
2: That story teaches us something the gospel has always made clear. Love is not compromised by compassion. Truth is not weakened by kindness. And God does not ask us to be afraid of people who are different from us. He asks us to love them. What makes this story so powerful is not what was said, but what was shared. Life, presence, trust. And when love is genuine, God opens doors no strategy ever could. This is what it means to be Christ's hands and feet. Not forcing outcomes, not controlling results, but walking faithfully and letting God work where only He can. If there is one message that rises from both of these stories, it's this. God loves people. Every age, every background, every story. And when we stop being afraid and start being available, God writes stories far more beautiful than we could ever plan. Our free offer today is the book Carla shared, Steps to Christ. This timeless little book has helped millions discover how to begin or renew a personal relationship with Jesus. It speaks to hearts that are searching, questioning, hurting, or simply longing for peace.
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1: One television of a young man sitting in his room, probably a teenager, and he was unfortunately participating in some drug activity. Well, wouldn't you know it, his father burst through the door, and when he saw what his son was doing, he lost it. He began yelling and asking him questions. Where'd you get that from? Why are you doing it? But one of the most pertinent questions he asked, where did you learn to do this? To which the young man turned to his father in tears, looked at him and said, I learned it by watching you. It was an amazing commercial for me as a child that I didn't quite understand. But now as an adult, raising my own children, I actually get it now. Stay with us as we talk more about how important it is that by beholding we do become changed.

0: Hello and welcome back to When We Talk. I'm Stephen Conway and this is my lovely wife, Tamara. We're so glad that you've joined us today because when we talk, we are in process.
1: Yes, and when we talk, you're bound to learn something.
0: And when we talk, we grow.
1: Yes, and literally, most importantly, I hope when we talk, we heal.
0: Amen, amen.
1: Yeah.
0: Today's title is Seen But Not Heard. Seen But Not Heard. When I was a little boy, I used to throw tennis balls up against the wall or basketballs, and when I would throw them up against the wall, they would always come back. And there's a statement or a saying about children and their resilience. How does that go, Tamara?
1: Oh, yeah, that children, don't worry about the children. Children always bounce back, right? Yeah.
0: Just like a tennis ball.
1: Just like a tennis ball, but that actually is a myth. It is not true. Yeah. Yeah.
0: So while children may heal faster, their bones on a physical level may heal faster than those of us who are a little bit older.
1: Yes.
0: The reality is that we can't overlook things that children experience, thinking they won't remember, it's not going to bother them, or they'll just get over it. Because the truth is, they are affected.
1: Yes, children are affected. And before we move forward, just to kind of recap and give you an idea of where we're going with this, we've talked about grief before, right?
0: Yes.
1: And one of the things that we've talked about in the realms of grief, we said that grief is what?
0: It's normal and natural.
1: Yes, a normal and natural reaction to loss of any kind. We also talked about previously that there are myths, much like the one we just talked about. You know, children bounce back, don't worry about them, right? There are myths that we all pick up throughout our lifetime that are told to us, or we just kind of understand, right, that there are things that aren't true necessarily about how to deal with grief, okay? There are more than 40 types of losses that people can experience throughout an entire lifetime, which is a lot, you know. We also learned that actually change is synonymous with grief. Now that's amazing, right?
0: Yeah, yeah.
1: Absolutely. And that people who are grieving are not broken, right? They don't need to be fixed, but they do need to be heard, all right? Now, we also discussed why grief is uncomfortable, and what are some of the reasons why we stated that grief is uncomfortable for us?
0: Well, even though it's natural, it doesn't feel good when we're grieving.
1: Yeah.
0: And of course, when there's a loss involved, we don't know how to process the experience of a loss. And also, sometimes the people around us can complicate our losses as well by the things that they say. So. Yeah. It's not always that I don't want to grieve or I'm uncomfortable grieving, but people tell me I shouldn't.
1: Wow.
0: Don't cry.
1: Yeah.
0: Don't feel bad.
1: Yeah.
0: Right?
1: Yeah. So people can complicate the process of grieving. Now, children, right? When we're growing up, we are watching. We watch everything. We're listening. Even when you don't think your kids are listening.
0: Yes.
1: I remember we've had those experiences. We have four children, and I can't tell you sometimes, you know, that the proverbial thing when they get into Sabbath school classroom, right, and they're talking and sharing, my mom and dad said, right, or, you know, and you're just like sitting there as a parent like, oh, my goodness, no, Johnny didn't just say, you know. So children are listening. Children are watching, even when you think they are not, right?
0: And they have to, because when we think about the miracle that is birth and childhood, which, by the way, all of us have experienced, we've all been children, we've all been born and had to grow up. We're interpreters. It's the way that we learn how to talk. It's the way we learn what is appropriate, what's inappropriate, is we're watching, we're listening, we're learning, and we are interpreting.
1: Yeah. So you mentioned something earlier about some of the early messages that we pick up as children, and maybe you're familiar with this message, okay? Which is, stop crying. Right? Don't cry. It's okay. Don't cry. I love how you share the story of how we deal with that. You know, when children are playing on the playground, you know, the boys and how they deal with it versus the girls.
0: Right. Yeah, the boys, when the boys have a scrape, it's like, man up, brush it off, you know, bandage it. I mean, you got a bone protruding from your leg, but you'll be okay. Don't worry about it, right?
1: Yeah.
0: Little girls may be a little bit different depending mm-hmm. on what the situation or the circumstances are.
1: Yeah.
0: But I was thinking another one that's that we often, or at least I heard,
1: yeah.
0: you know, stop crying before I give you something to cry for.
1: Have mercy,
0: mercy, how many times have I had a dollar for every time I heard that one? But all of these things complicate the experience, as though a child can actually stop the physical pain that they're going through.
1: Yeah.
0: The reality is they can't.
1: Yeah. Have you ever lost something as a kid? Like maybe an item? I know you talk about when you guys were moving, right?
0: Yeah, we moved a lot when I was growing up, and that was one of the reasons why I hated moving.
1: Yeah.
0: Is because I never seemed to have the same stuff when we landed at whatever our destination was that I had when we left.
1: Yeah.
0: So I used to have these toys,
1: mm-hmm.
0: and I remember one time somebody broke into our apartment,
1: mm-hmm.
0: and you know I brushed past my mom and dad, and I ran, I darted, I dived on the floor, and looked up under my bunk bed, and I was like, "Whew!" And I got up, I said, "Hey, everybody, everything's okay." They didn't take the most valuable things that were here. And everybody was like, what? You know, I had these little Voltron lions. They were toys. And they were still there under my bed. And so I was like, whew, man.
1: So never mind. Right. Everything else
0: never
1: is
0: mind. Everything
1: that.
0: Else is Those. Disheveled, thrown around, you know, and whatnot. What was important to me. But
1: yeah.
0: so often when we would move, I would lose toys.
1: Mm.
0: I would lose things that were precious, little items that I had that were precious to me.
1: Yeah.
0: But they were gone. I remember one time when we were in the process of cleaning up the house.
1: Yeah.
0: And one of our daughters, our youngest daughter, came downstairs.
1: Oh.
0: And there was a stuffed little dolphin that was in the trash can.
1: Now that dolphin, let me just say this, Saints. It was a raggedy looking thing. Like, who wants that?
0: But I remember our daughter came downstairs and she seen it in the trash can and she was like,

0: were attached to this gift that her grandmother had given her. For us, we're like, oh, it's been sitting there for a year or two. Surely you don't want this. Let's throw it away.
1: Yeah.
0: How many times do you think that children have gone through something like that, mm-hmm. where their parents tell them, you don't need this, get rid of it. But there is some sort of emotional attachment that they have. It's important to them.
1: Yeah.
0: But as the saying goes, hence the title of our episode today, children should be seen and not heard. And the thought process is behind that, you know, the quieter and more well-behaved our children are, mm-hmm. the better parents we are.
1: Woo! Yeah.
0: So check this out. So I'm parenting so that I can look good, not so that my child can be whole and healthy.
1: Have mercy. Mm. Oh, wow. Yeah, it's a lot, you know, as a parent. And listen, I know there are times when I've literally been on my knees and I've been in the midst of failing. Can I say that as a parent? Literally been in the midst of failing, watching the failing happening while I'm parenting. And I'm just like, oh, but I'm thankful because that happens, by the grace and power of God, we can change, you know,
0: yes.
1: we can change, we can do better.
0: Yeah.
1: Another one of the things that I thought was very powerful in the realms of children and loss, you have pets.
0: Yes.
1: Ah, that's interesting.
0: Oh, may the Lord in heaven please forgive me.
1: You know, he's talking about himself, saints, because
0: I've not really been a pet person.
1: Yeah.
0: I didn't really want our family to have pets.
1: Yeah.
0: I mean, not that I was against them, but another mouth to feed, another person to clean up after. And so I wasn't always in favor, but then when my children got the pets.
1: Yeah.
0: They chewed through my computer cord.
1: Well,
0: it was not a good thing.
1: Things happen in life.
0: And I remember we were moving.
1: Yeah.
0: Oh, there we go again. We were moving.
1: Yeah.
0: And we had a guinea pig.
1: We did.
0: And
1: Penny was her name.
0: Yeah,
1: in fact,
0: Penny,
1: she had a
0: Penny
1: name.
0: Was her name.
1: Yes.
0: And again, pray for me, folks. But we ended up giving her away because the place we were moving, we were not going to be able to take a pet with us. And
1: it was a clandestine move.
0: It was not a clandestine move.
1: We met at a dark gas station.
0: No, we did.
1: One night with a Bible worker who had a guinea pig farm and who would take her.
0: No, it's not true. But I was, you know, I wasn't sympathetic to what my children were going through because this was one of their first mm-hmm. real pets. And, you know, I was eager to get rid of the guinea pig.
1: Mm-hmm.
0: And I would say, don't worry, Penny's in a better place. And then we would just, you know. Every time they would mention her, I would say, oh, she's in a better place.
1: She's living her best life.
0: Yeah, and just completely unsympathetic for the attachment that my children developed for this pet.
1: Yeah, I had a similar experience not too long ago. We had a beautiful little bunny rabbit, a giant Flemish rabbit, and same similar situation. We're going to talk more about this moving thing, right? We're a pastoral family, ministry family, people who are movers, you know, maybe missionaries, maybe that's some of you who are watching, you know, and that happens a lot. You find yourself going from place to place. You don't stay many places too long. And, but this time around, you know, we were getting ready to move recently and we had finally acquired a pet, you know, and they loved her, but we could not take her where we were going. And, I'm thankful because the Lord, taught me a lesson as well through this process,
0: mm-hmm.
1: That before that happened, I had a chance to have a conversation with the children, because normally I'm like, we gotta go, give the pet away, right? But no, I had an opportunity to actually sit down and have a clearing conversation with my children, letting them know ahead of time, you know, what was gonna get ready to take place, you know? And that's one aspect. And then there's pet death.
0: Yes.
1: You know, children losing pets, you know? And unfortunately, you know, one of the remedies, what do we normally say?
0: Replace the loss.
1: Yeah, I'll get you another dog, I'll get you another bird, I'll get you another cat, right? But that actually isn't the best response. Why is that?
0: Well, you know, because you can't replace, you know, Grover mm-hmm. or Ruff mm-hmm. or whatever your animal's name, Penny, you can't replace, you know, Mark Finley, the goldfish.
1: I know. It was a goldfish, saints. I've already apologized for that, okay?
0: Yeah,
1: it
0: you
1: was
0: can't
1: a goldfish.
0: Replace, you can't replace, you can't replace people.
1: Mm-hmm.
0: You can't replace pets.
1: Yeah.
0: And the attempt to do so, it's actually something that we refer to as coping.
1: Mm.
0: It's a coping mechanism.
1: Mm-hmm.
0: Now, it's interesting, we're talking about children and pets.
1: Yeah.
0: But when we teach our children after losing a pet that they can just replace that loss, this is something that sticks

0: deep inside. And so when I get into my 20s or 30s and I have a marriage or a relationship that doesn't work out, well, I already know what to do to move on.
1: Mm-hmm.
0: Replace the loss.
1: Wow.
0: Get another marriage.
1: Yeah.
0: Get another relationship.
1: Yeah.
0: Just do what I've always been taught that I should do.
1: Yeah.
0: And it's not that as parents that we have specifically told our children to replace the loss, but we've modeled this to them in our attempts to help them to deal with something that they are grieving over. We've taught them how to cope instead of teaching them how to heal.
1: Here's another one. Be a big boy. Be a big girl now, right? Mm-hmm. This message of being strong. Be strong, you know. Yeah, daddy's gone, be strong. Mommy's gone, be strong, right?
0: Mm-hmm. So many times I've heard that when we're at funerals, maybe the oldest child, people who are, again, well-meaning, hey, you got to be strong for the rest of your family.
1: Wow.
0: You got to be strong for your brothers and your sisters. Everybody's looking up to you now.
1: That's a heavy burden, you know, to have the message said that you can't grieve, right? Because you have to be strong while everyone else is grieving. When do you get a chance to grieve, right? Mm-hmm. And for a lot of people, there are people probably you're watching today. You've never had an opportunity to actually really grieve because you've been trying to be present for everyone else and maybe prevent the grieving process for everyone else and be that strong person. But listen, it is okay to grieve, and that is a myth to be strong, okay? It's so many different things. Keep busy.
0: Yeah.
1: Keep busy. Now, this is what I want to say about this myth, keeping busy. You and I both have worked at boarding academies.
0: Mm-hmm.
1: Before. And I have to say, one of the things that was very shocking for me or
0: painful.
1: It was painful to watch were children who were sent away to boarding academies so that the parents could get a divorce.
0: Mm.
1: And we're going to talk more about this divorce thing in our later episode, but that was painful. The idea of keeping busy is if you send them away, right? Get them busy in sports, get them busy in school, get them away from what's happening, that will solve the problem.
0: No, but it doesn't, because again, children are observant and they are interpreters.
1: They
0: even though they may not know exactly what's going on, believe me, my friends, they know something is going on.
1: Mm-hmm.
0: They can sense when the atmosphere is different in the home. They can tell when there is frustration or angst or whatnot that's going on in a relationship.
1: Yeah.
0: They can pick up on these things.
1: Mm-hmm.
0: And what's so unfortunate is when we don't talk.
1: Yes.
0: When we don't talk.
1: Yes.
0: What children do, because we are selfish creatures, is children will internalize what's going on.
1: Yeah.
0: This must mean that I've done something or I'm doing something. The reason why there's tension in the house or tension in the home is because of something that is wrong with me.
1: Yeah, yeah. A question here is, how have our children seen us process? I'll be honest. I am a person that sometimes shuts down, right? I'll get quiet and won't talk. You know, there are times when I will do things. My daughter often tells me, like, I know when you're not feeling your best. Why? Because you can start cleaning. And maybe some of you do that, right? When I'm worried or I have something going on, I'll start cleaning and trying to fix things, you know?
0: Mm-hmm.
1: And, you know, I hate to say it, I've even lashed out sometimes. I've gotten upset, you know, going through a grieving process or loss or worry. You know?
0: Yeah, for me, I detach.
1: Mm.
0: I tend to detach and I want to be by myself.
1: Mm-hmm.
0: So I'm not. This is when we talk, but unfortunately, I don't always talk and communicate with my family and with the people that I'm in relationship with about the things that are going on and how those things are affecting me.
1: Yeah.
0: The tendency is to draw away
1: and
0: just be by myself and try to process on my own. So unfortunately, that's one of the things that I have model for our children.
1: Yeah, that's another message, one of those myths, you know, cry alone, go to your room and cry. I don't want to hear that, you know, I don't want to see that. That's that grieve alone is what it's called, you know. Now, so I like something you talked about earlier, that there's a difference between coping and healing.
0: Mm-hmm.
1: And for all intents and purposes, we have celebrated coping, right? Who hasn't been through some things like, man, I'm just trying to get through this, you know? One of the definitions for coping is muddle through, right? Another one is keep one's head above the water.
0: Mm-hmm.
1: Now, I don't know if you've ever, because I don't swim that well, you know, but I don't know if you ever tried to do that. It's a lot of work, mm-hmm. you know, trying to keep your head above water while also sinking. You know, so imagine coping, right? I'm just trying to survive and make it through. But God doesn't just want us to cope, right?
0: Right, right. Yeah, I like that. You mentioned the word, you linked the words coping and survival together.
1: Yeah.
0: And I think that's a wonderful match.
1: Mm.
0: I mean, it's not a wonderful match, but it is a match nonetheless.
1: Yeah.
0: Coping and survival. What we want to experience mm-hmm. and the benefit of when we talk is that we can go from coping to healing. We can go from surviving to thriving.
1: Yes.
0: Right? We can experience something that's much different than just fighting to stay above water.
1: Yeah.
0: Right? We can actually experience making progress.
1: Yes, yes. This idea that time heals, right? Time heals all wounds. Time has never healed anything, okay?
0: Mm-hmm.
1: It has never, because time does not have hands. It does not have, well, if you're looking at a clock. Anyway, I digress. But it cannot physically do anything for you. What actually heals, right? Healing. The wound has to be cleaned out. It has to be addressed. You mm-hmm. have to look at it, open it up, see what's there.
0: Mm-hmm.
1: If there's something impeding the process of healing, clean it, then close it back up and watch the process of healing take place. And this is what lets you know when you're healed. When you can touch that thing.
0: Yeah.
1: When you can touch it. There's a scar there, but when you can touch it.
0: Or someone else
1: no pain.
0: Can touch it.
1: Yes.
0: Someone else can touch it.
1: Yeah.
0: You know how it's like, oh, man, I'm okay. How's that? You just had surgery. Oh, I'm fine. I'm back to work already. And then somebody goes to pat you on the shoulder, and you're like, oh, grimacing in pain. Like, what did you do that for?
1: Yeah.
0: Well, you just told me that everything was okay.
1: Yes.
0: So we can know that the healing has not, you know, been to the level that it should be.
1: Yes.
0: When another person touches or stumbles upon that place in our lives and it still has the same pain as when we first received the wound or the loss.
1: Yeah. So here we are. How do we deal with this? Because grief is normal and natural. You're not going to be able to stop it from happening. You're not going to be able to prevent change from happening. Our children are going to experience it. So how do we help our children, right? One of the things I think is so important, and I think maybe you could talk a little bit about this, is modeling openness.
0: Mm-hmm.
1: Modeling it.
0: Yeah, you're going to throw that my way after I said that I just do a horrible job.
1: This is growth, sir.
0: No, but one of the things that we've experienced, as my wife mentioned, as a ministry family, is we move from place to place.
1: Yeah.
0: And it was just the grace of God. I can't even say that I knew this and that's the reason I did it. No, that's not the case.
1: Yeah.
0: But one of the things that we decided to do was to involve our children in the process.
1: Yeah.
0: So if we received an invitation or a call to move from one place to another, we would all sit down as a family and we would have a discussion.
1: Yeah.
0: What do you think about moving this? What are some of the challenges that this move would bring about? What are some of the changes that we would be faced with?
1: Mm-hmm.
0: And, you know, what would be most difficult for you? And ultimately, how would you feel about making a move like this? And we haven't always received or answered every invitation.
1: Yeah.
0: But our family has had several discussions
1: about
0: them. So in doing that, what we've tried to do is prepare them for what they're getting ready to experience.
1: Yeah. So this whole thing, again, seen, not heard. No, children do need to be heard, right? And they are a part of the family. They are part of the process. And when we treat children as though they're just baggage that we carry along the way, that is sending the wrong message to them. So invite them into the process, be willing to have the conversation, and be vulnerable as a parent to know that sometimes they don't agree with our decisions.
0: Mm.
1: It doesn't mean that them not agreeing will change the decision, but they are allowed, right, to have an opinion about.
0: Well, they should be.
1: Yeah, yeah.
0: It's fascinating to me that we don't talk to our children.
1: Mm-mm.
0: But then when they become teenagers and young adults, we wonder why they don't talk to us.
1: What's wrong, sweetie?
0: Nothing.
1: They won't talk to me. Why won't they talk to me?
0: I can't tell you how many parents I've heard that from. Like, I don't know what they're going through. They don't say anything to me.
1: Yeah.
0: It's because we've taught them that children should be seen and not heard.
1: Yeah.
0: And as a result, they are living that out.
1: Yeah.
0: And there's nothing more dangerous than, you know, young men and young women facing difficult choices.
1: Yes.
0: And not having a sense that they can actually talk to the people who love and have invested the most in them.
1: Yeah, absolutely. So again, some of the things that we can do to help the process is to prep them, right? When you know change is coming, talk to them about it before it happens. Don't wait until it happens as much as far as possible, right? We know that there are exceptions. I know somebody's watching this and saying, well, that's not my situation, and you know what, we get it. But we're, as far as possible, have the prep talk, right? Involve them in the process as well. Maybe have a time where the little ones can write down some of the questions they would have or draw pictures about how this process will impact them. And then helping them to bring the loss to completion. This is something I want us to remember. Don't get so busy in the process that you forget to process.
0: Mm.
1: Right? We can get so busy packing and got to get things done that we haven't sat down ourselves actually processed through.
0: That's right.
1: Yeah.
0: It's so very important for us to go through that. That we can get so busy in the process that we forget to process.
1: Yeah.
0: Oh, man.
1: Yeah, we don't want to do that. So listen, we want to make sure that you are aware that you're not alone. Parents, grandparents, raising children, you're not alone in the process. Remember, God is walking with you through this, and he's going to help us to be able to help our children to heal.
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0: In Proverbs chapter 22, verse 6, the Bible says, train up a child and the way that they should go, so that when they are old, they will not depart from it. You know, it brings to mind not only some of my blunders, unfortunately, but it brings to mind one of the strengths that my wife has, one of her many strengths, actually. We recently moved from a home that we were in for about 10 years. And as we were cleaning things up and getting ready for the removal of the final few objects, our oldest daughter disappeared. She was upstairs in her room, and my wife came upstairs and found her there. And she said, hey, what's going on? What's wrong? Well, our daughter was, she was going through a process. And my wife was wise enough to be able to give her some time. And then later, as my wife and our daughter were speaking together, our daughter was sharing with my wife just how processing or thinking about not living in a place that she had lived in for 10 years, how much of a transition this was, the memories that were there in this home. And this was interesting because we were moving around a lot, but for whatever reason, we were in this one location for 10 years, which was a blessing. But even though it was a blessing, the change and the transition presented challenges. And I'm so thankful that my wife was wise enough to be able to just listen to our daughter as she shared what she was going through. So many of these types of things are overlooked, swept under the rug, but they resurface later on in life. Remember, train up children in the way that they should go and talk to them, because when we talk, we heal.

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1: 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See him Wednesday, May 13 at 6 p.m. in the South Haven Seventh-day Adventist Church. Jamie George. His forceful, expressive mastery of the violin has delighted audiences around the globe. Jamie has dedicated his talents to sharing the love of God through sacred and classical concerts and special appearances worldwide. 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
2: The following program is pre-recorded. Greek philosopher Epictetus once said, "Wealth consists not in having great possessions, but in having few wants." Hi, I'm Rob West. 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But what if that's actually costing us our freedom? Today, Bob Loddick joins us to share why wanting less may be one of the most powerful financial decisions you can make and how it can reshape your life. 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Well, it's always great to have my friend Bob Loddick with us. Bob is a financial coach and the author of the great book, Simple Money, Rich Life. He's also the founder of Seed Time, where he helps people align their finances with their faith and live with greater purpose and freedom. Bob, great to have you back.
3: Yeah, it is an honor to be here, Rob.
2: Bob, in the latest issue of Faithful Steward, our magazine, you've written an insightful article. It's titled, "The Surprising Power of Wanting Less," and we're going to dive into that topic today. It's such an important one for all of us, but you open with a thought-provoking question. What if the most important financial question isn't, can I afford this, but can I afford to want this? So unpack that for us. Help us understand what you mean.
3: Yeah. Well, I think one of the most interesting things is that so often we focus just on whether or not we can afford something. And that is how we make our financial decisions. But when we begin to understand that some of our things can actually have us, then the question really does become, can I afford to want this thing? Is this something that I actually want in my life if it's going to be chaining me and holding me down?
2: Yeah, boy, that's so well said. And I think this is, again, a really important discussion for us. You bring that idea to life with a remarkable story from ancient Rome about a general named Manius Caerius. And I want you to walk us through that story.
3: Yeah, so he was one of Rome's most respected generals around, I believe it was 290 BC. And I'm getting this from Ryan Holiday's book. I don't recall which one it was, but I remember reading this story and just being fascinated by it. But he had the situation where his enemies tried to bribe him, and they brought all this gold, all these expensive gifts, and they walked in and they saw him roasting turnips, which is the equivalent of eating, you know, porridge or peasant food.
2: Sure.
3: And they quickly realized that a man who is content with so little cannot be bribed by gold. And so what's so amazing about that, so powerful, an insight that we can take from that is that when we're in that situation, that no one can have any leverage over us because we're content with what we have, it's like we have a unique power that money cannot buy.
2: Yeah, the grip of money is immediately broken. And you point out that every want can become a kind of chain. So let's unpack that a bit more.
3: Yeah. Well, I think every desire that we have really creates a chain, because the desire is an open loop in this thing that we want, and then we begin, you know, searching for, trying to find a way to get it. And that same thing becomes something that someone can use against us. And so if our lifestyle, you know, requires a certain paycheck, it's much harder to walk away. We've all heard about the golden handcuffs, you know?
2: Yes.
3: And if lenders know that we'll protect our credit and payments at almost any cost, then it's like, then they have that as leverage over us. So very often, it's the more that we need, the easier it is for others to influence our decisions.
2: Mm. There's another story, one that's a bit more modern with the same principle from a different angle, and it's the boxer Reuben Hurricane Carter during his time in prison. Share that one with us.
3: Yeah, this was crazy. So this guy was wrongly convicted of, I think, like a triple murder or something like that. And he spent 19 years behind bars. He actually had 3 life sentences. But early in, once he got into prison, he made a decision that was super surprising to everyone and still to me. But he basically gave up every comfort that the prison offered. So no TV, no radio, not even a pillow. And the reason he did that was so that the guards had nothing over him. They had nothing that they could take away, because he wasn't dependent on anything. Now, this is an extreme example, but I do think it proves this point that there is a freedom that comes when we're not attached to anything.
2: Oh, so good. Well, when we come back from this break, we're going to continue to unpack that and really dig into this idea around the spiritual consequences of all of this and what it actually means to want less and what that can do in our financial lives. Bob Lodick is here today. Bob is the author of the book Simple Money, Rich Life. He's also the founder of the ministry Seed Time. You can learn more at seedtime.com. We're going to take a quick break and back with much more with Bob Lodick just around the corner. 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
2: The surprising power of wanting less. Hi, I'm Rob West. Bob Lodick is here today. He's the author of the book, Simple Money, Rich Life. If you haven't read it, pick up a copy. He wrote an article in the latest edition of our Faithful Steward magazine on this topic that we're talking about today, the surprising power of wanting less. And we want to dig deeper into this because I know a lot of the folks listening are feeling the tension, trying to keep up with rising costs and debt and expectations. And as we bring it a little closer to home, Bob, how do our everyday financial choices, things like lifestyle and debt and expectations, begin to chip away at this idea of a loss of freedom?
3: Yeah, I think so many of us find ourselves on a treadmill, and we've created a lifestyle where there's so many things that are dependent one upon another. And I remember this exercise that I remember reading author Tim Ferriss talked about, where basically he would challenge himself to more or less a poverty challenge and just take 2 or 3 days, live off of rice and beans, like not buy anything. And he said it brought so much freedom because it broke him out of his day-to-day. And the thing that he secretly was afraid of is that if I lose all my money and I lose all this stuff, what will life be like? And so he put himself in that situation to experience it. And then that brought him so much comfort in knowing it's like, this wasn't that bad.
2: Yeah, exactly. And we can all relate to that. Now, that loss of freedom, Bob, can even carry spiritual consequences. And in your article, you share another story about someone who felt clearly called by God into ministry, but couldn't respond. They couldn't step into it. Share that with our listeners.
3: Yeah. I remember hearing the story. It was really sad. So it was a pastor friend of mine wanted to hire someone who the person felt genuinely called to the ministry. The pastor felt really good about hiring them. But once they got in the process and offered the position, the person realized, I cannot accept this position because my debt payments alone won't work with the salary that's being offered.
2: Yeah.
3: And that was so painful for me to realize, because I know there's so many Christians in that situation. They feel like the Lord's calling them to do something, but because they have so many debt payments stacked up, they feel like, I can't do it. Yeah. And that is just a tragic place to be. That it's my prayer that we as believers begin moving forward in a way where that becomes less of a thing.
2: Absolutely. And that brings us, Bob, to what Jesus said. We talk about this often on this program. He said, we can't serve two masters. So how does that play out in this particular conversation?
3: Yeah. Well, I think what the truth is that every financial obligation we have, it demands our time, it demands our energy. And so when we accumulate too many of those things, they begin to control our choices. So I don't think Jesus was just warning us just about loving money. Yeah. I think he was showing us how easily our possessions can end up possessing us.
2: And I want to dig into God's word here and look at two specific places that this happens. You highlight different responses in the Gospels to this, one from the rich young ruler, one from Zacchaeus. So take us into those stories and what we can take away.
3: Yeah, so we all know both of these stories, and hopefully we don't have time to read them today, but dive into your Bible if you don't. But the rich young ruler ends up walking away from, you know, a once in a whatever lifetime opportunity to follow Jesus. Sure. Because he couldn't release his possessions, okay? But then Zacchaeus just had a different response, where he comes running out after spending just a little bit of time with Jesus. We don't know what Jesus said to him, but basically said, I'm willing to give away half of my stuff. I'm going to make restitution for all the stuff everybody I ripped off. And so the difference wasn't the amount involved, it was the grip that those possessions had on each of their hearts.
2: Yes, and it was an immediate response, but it was also, in the case of Zacchaeus, it was a financial response as well, which was evidence of the heart change, right?
3: Mm-hmm. Absolutely, and I think that's what's so powerful and what's available to each one of us, is that regardless of the dollar amount, we have the opportunity to release it into our heart and make that choice. I'm going to follow Jesus, not going to serve mammon.
2: Yeah, so good. Let's talk about the Apostle Paul. He, of course, writes in Philippians that he's learned to be content in both a season of abundance as well as need. So why is contentment such a powerful principle when it comes to handling God's money?
3: Yeah, I believe that it's just the ultimate freedom, you know, and I think that that's what Paul was talking about when he's talking about that secret of being able to abase and abound and live in the high times and the low times. It's like, that is a level of freedom where it's like, you know, because so many people can have such an abundance of wealth, but be in chains, but to be content, regardless of whether it's a little bit or a lot, and to have that trust and that knowing that God is going to provide for you is just such a powerful thing that puts us in a position that we are just more available when God calls us to do something.
2: Yeah. Bob, whenever we talk about this idea of wanting less and contentment, that immediately leads to the comparison trap, which is so problematic, you know, because of social media and so many other things. Talk about the comparison trap and how that plays into all of this as well.
3: Yeah, just delete social media. That solves the problem. but seriously, like that has been something that I've gotten in a rhythm now, because I use it for work, but where I actually delete my Instagram app for basically 99% of the week, and then I open it up just for one time a week to do the work I need to do on there. And my wife does something similar, and we found so much freedom just from that one little practical thing. But the reality is, like, we live in a world where everything is all about comparison. We're seeing everything that everyone has. We're seeing their highlight reels. So whatever we need to do to be able to be in that posture, to minimize some of that coming in through our eyes, I think is a good thing.
2: Yeah. All right, let's get even more practical than we already have. For someone listening today that says, yes, I want that kind of freedom, apart from deleting social media, and I totally agree, that's one piece of this, where can they start?
3: Yeah, well, I think start by evaluating your desires and, like, what are the things that you are really, really desiring. And it doesn't mean that a desire is wrong by any means, but I think it's important for us to evaluate them, to keep them into check, and to pay attention to how they are affecting our expenses and how they are affecting our lifestyle and what we're doing there, you know, because every new commitment that we create is either going to increase our freedom or it's going to reduce it. So we just have to be super cautious about the lifestyle upgrades that we make, because that's been another one of those things for us that has just, it's so easy to just, with those lifestyle upgrades, it's like, well, now I need this and I need this. And then suddenly, yes, you know, your monthly expenses go up by $1,000, $2,000 a month.
2: Mm. Ron Blue, the author, talked about the paradox of prosperity. And he talks about how the more you have, the more choices you have, and the less real freedom you have. That's not often understood as a part of the equation, is it?
3: Yeah, no, not at all. I there's something there, you know, and I think back to, you know, I remember having a motorcycle, and which was great and a fun little toy that I had, but then I had to buy, you know, all kinds of gear for the motorcycle. And then I had to, well, we need a bigger garage to fit the motorcycle. Like, it's just one thing after another, and it's all connected to that one thing. And I realized I don't actually need it. What if I just rent the motorcycle, you know, a couple times a year when I want to ride?
2: Yes.
3: So I think there are a lot of creative ways when we pray that God can reveal to us about how to kind of keep some of these things in check.
2: When Julie and I were living in our first one-bedroom apartment, we didn't have to decide where to go out to dinner because we weren't going out to dinner. You know, life is a lot simpler when you have less, and you're really hitting on that well. And I think the fruit here, and maybe we'll put a period on it here, is that it can lead to a more intimate relationship with the Father, right?
3: Amen. Yeah, and that's what we're all after, right?
2: Yeah. Folks, true financial freedom isn't measured by what we have, but what no longer has a hold on us, freeing us to live, give, and follow God without hesitation. Bob, thanks for this important reminder today.
3: Oh, thanks for having me.
2: That's financial coach and author Bob Loddick. Folks, you can explore this topic further in the latest issue of our Faithful Steward magazine when you become a partner. 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
2: 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How can I help?
10: Hi. I'm wanting to assign a power of attorney, but unfortunately, I don't have a family member that I can ask. What do you recommend?
2: Yeah. So if you don't have a trusted family member or friend, Susan, to appoint as your power of attorney, you can hire a professional to serve in that role. Typical options for that would be an elder law attorney or an estate planning attorney that can be appointed as power of attorney for finances and legal matters. There will be a cost to that, but you might start with the person that drafted your will or other estate related documents. It could be a financial advisor that's willing to serve in that capacity. There are also care managers with either, you know, nursing homes or a social work background that can serve as a power of attorney for healthcare directives. And so, you know, this would be a geriatric care manager. But it's not unusual for an elder law attorney to act as both the financial and the healthcare power of attorney. And so I would perhaps, if you're looking for someone and you don't have that friend or family member that the Lord has called to your mind to serve in that role, then I would reach out to a certified kingdom advisor in your area on our website at faithfi.com and then ask for a referral to an estate planning attorney who shares your values as a believer. And then, you know, perhaps you put somebody in that position in more of a corporate role. Does that make sense, though?
10: Yes, it sure does. Yes, thank you. Thank you. Appreciate you.
2: All right.
10: Thank you.
2: You're welcome, Susan. May the Lord bless you. Let's go to Ohio. Kathy, go ahead.
11: Hi.
2: Hi. I'm so glad you called today. How can I help you?
11: Yes, I am recently widowed, and I am trying to figure out how I can help grow what would be left after the after I pay the bills, what would be left of the insurance money. Mm.
2: Yes. Well, I am so sorry to hear about your loss, Kathy, and I'm so glad you called today. I'm delighted to speak to you. I have a few thoughts, and then we could talk about kind of where you go from here. You know, I think the first thing after any kind of major life event, especially with a recent loss, is not to rush into anything. And just to go slow and take your time, perhaps with the funds that are coming in, park those temporarily in a high yield savings or a money market account, something that's going to give you safety and liquidity. Safety coming from, let's say, FDIC insurance in a bank product where the government is backing it. And you're going to get a decent rate of return. Today, you could find something at around 4%. And, you know, we don't want to make a lot of big decisions at this point. And then the second step is really to clarify the purpose of the money. Do you need monthly income, or is Social Security or some other retirement account already covering expenses? Are there large upcoming needs that you need to be planning for? And, you know, typically in this season of life, the goal is usually reliable income, preservation of the principal, so trying to hang on to what, you know, comes in terms of the principal payout from that insurance benefit, and then being aware of inflation, the idea that things, you know, rise in cost over time, and so we need to offset that with whatever investments, even very conservative investments, but whatever investments you take advantage of. You know, we want to make sure we're offsetting the effects of inflation. So this money needs to be growing slightly, even though you perhaps are tapping into it to withdraw. And then at that point, you know, we would put a simple investment structure in place. You know, I like to think about it as maybe three buckets. Bucket one is your safety bucket. It's 1 to 3 years of expenses that would stay in maybe CDs or treasuries or a high yield savings account. Bucket two would be your income bucket. And this is what's generating income that could help to, you know, supplement, let's say, a survivor's benefit on Social Security. And then bucket three, which would be a portion of that investment, would be the growth bucket. And yes, even at age 65, you would want some growth, to my point earlier, to combat what's called longevity risk, the idea that you could outlive your money, and inflation. And we don't want to go 100% all conservative, because you're going to slowly lose purchasing power. And then I would say the last thing would be, you know, to find a group of people, or maybe a couple of folks, friends or family members, that could be maybe a board of advisors, people that could journey alongside you, that could be, you know, trusted, wise counsel. And I think as a part of that, an advisor, I would recommend a certified kingdom advisor, somebody who's a trusted, what's called fiduciary, which means they have to put your interests above their own, who could walk alongside you to help you make these decisions, help you implement the plan that you believe, you know, God is leading you to in terms of what this next season holds, and actually help you deploy the investments and, you know, address the tax side of it as well, as a part of, you know, implementing the things I just described. But let me stop there and get any questions or follow-up thoughts you have.
11: Okay. I think it's good advice, and I am very new to any investing. I have a $3,500 CD.
2: Okay.
11: So that's all I have in investing. I don't understand it very well.
2: Yes, ma'am.
11: So I kind of haven't done anything because I don't understand it. And but I'm trying to learn about how I can grow this money, also to just be able to, further giving to the kingdom of God,
2: Yes,
11: so
2: ma'am.
11: I just,
2: love that.
11: Yeah.
2: How much do you have coming your way from the insurance proceeds, if you don't mind me asking?
11: I think $21,000. That's all there is. And I did not get my husband's pension.
2: Okay.
11: Because when he retired, it was so little that in order to get the full, amount that could help us monthly, I had to surrender the death benefit.
2: Got it. I understand.
11: So, okay. So there's no death benefit there.
2: Okay, so you'll have the $21,000 that's coming plus the $3,500, and then will you have a survivor's benefit on Social Security?
11: I will, yeah.
2: And what, do you know what that amount is?
11: I think that's going to be $21.17 a month.
2: Okay, was that the amount he was getting?
11: That's the amount he was getting.
2: Okay, because you may need to wait, in order to get that full amount, you may need to wait until your full retirement age, which is going to be 67. Let's do this. I want to connect you with a certified Christian financial counselor. We're going to pay for it, but this will be somebody who can come alongside you, help you get your budget set up, help to evaluate the upcoming expenses you have, and think about the path forward. So hang on the line. I'm going to talk a bit more with you. That's going to do it for us today, folks. Hey, check out our website. 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Bye-bye.
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13: This is Max McLean. The Book of Romans is considered the most profound explanation of the gospel ever written. The gospel is that we are justified or made right in God's eyes. So what are the benefits of that? Listen to the Bible from Romans 5. Therefore, since we have been justified through faith, we have peace with God through our Lord Jesus Christ, through whom we have gained access by faith into his grace, in which we now stand. And we rejoice in the hope of the glory of God. Not only so, but we also rejoice in our sufferings because we know that suffering produces perseverance, perseverance character, and character hope. And hope does not disappoint us because God has poured out his love into our hearts by the Holy Spirit whom he has given us. You see, just at the right time, when we were still powerless, Christ died for the ungodly. Very rarely will anyone die for a righteous man, though for a good man someone might possibly dare to die. But God demonstrates his love for us in this: while we were still sinners, Christ died for us. Since we have now been justified by his blood, how much more shall we be saved from God's wrath through him? For if we, when we were God's enemies, we were reconciled to him through the death of his Son, how much more, having been reconciled, shall we be saved through his life? Not only is this so, but we also rejoice in God through our Lord Jesus Christ, through whom we have now received reconciliation. Therefore, just as sin entered the world through one man, and death through sin, and in this way death came to all men, because all sinned. For before the law was given, sin was in the world. But sin is not taken into account when there is no law. Nevertheless, death reigned from the time of Adam to the time of Moses, even over those who did not sin by breaking a command, as did Adam, who was the pattern of the one to come. From Romans 5. Listen to the Bible. It's great for the soul.
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15: Back to Genesis with Dr. John Morris, president of the Institute for Creation Research. Dr. Morris, were the Aborigines that were found in Australia a primitive culture?
16: No, they weren't, Chris. When the British got there, these people had a very intricate culture and language and art, and even their own brand of technology. For instance, Aboriginal stone knives dating from centuries ago had serrated cutting edges. These were only invented in Western culture after the Second World War. There was nothing at all primitive about these early cultures. All people descended from Noah and his family, and they were technical enough to build a huge ship. Cultures do degenerate when they adopt pagan thought, but are not primitive in any evolutionary sense, and that's the Back to Genesis truth.
15: If you want to know more about the creation-evolution issue, visit us on the web at www.icr.org. Back to Genesis is a production of the Institute for Creation Research. I'm Chris O'Brien. Thanks for tuning in.
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21: Hello, friends. Would you like to hear an amazing fact? So what is the difference between a vase and a vase? Mostly the price. Take, for example, a woman in France who was cleaning out her attic and discovered a beautiful porcelain vase she had inherited decades earlier. She wondered if it might have some monetary value, so she wrapped it in newspaper and put it in a shoebox and then carried it by train to the Sotheby's office in Paris, France. The staff at Sotheby's got these kind of calls all the time, and the items are usually worthless, but this time they were stunned as they opened the shoebox. The item was an extremely rare, exquisite, beautiful, and flawless 18th century vase made for the emperor of the Quan Dynasty on his birthday. He was the most powerful man in the world at the time. The 12-inch high bulb-shaped vase is painted in delicate shades of green, blue, yellow, and purple. It depicts deer, birds, and other animals in the woods and includes gold embroidery around the neck. The vase even bears the seal of the emperor who ruled China from 1736 to 1796. Because most of the known pieces of the Yangchai porcelain are in the collection of the National Museum in Taipei, the vase was extremely rare. At the auction, it went on to sell for $19 million. 32 times the pre-sale estimate, and far beyond what the owner's wildest expectations were. You know, the Bible talks about some vessels that are even more valuable. Stay with us, friends. We're going to learn more on this edition of Bible Answers Live.
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21: Hello, listening friends. Welcome to Bible Answers Live. And you heard the phone number, but just in case, I'll give it to you again. Lines are wide open. If you have a Bible question tonight, just give us a call. Excellent chance of getting your question on tonight's program. It's 800-463-7297. 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My name is Doug Batchelor.
0: My name is Jean Ross. Good evening, friends, and Pastor Doug, as always, let's start the program with prayer. Dear Father, we thank you that we have this opportunity to open up your word and study. We know that it's important that whenever we come to the Bible, we recognize that it's your book. We need the Holy Spirit to guide us. So we ask this evening that you'd be with us here in the studio, be with those who are listening, wherever they might be. Father, lead us into a clearer understanding of what the Bible says. In Jesus' name, amen.
21: Amen.
0: Well, Pastor Doug, it's always exciting to hear stories of people that have a tremendous treasure hidden up somewhere in the attic, or they find it in a box in the garage, and then they go ahead and discover that it's worth millions of dollars, and there it was the whole time just sitting in front of them, and they didn't realize its value. Now, of course, here you have a vase that is extremely valuable, very rare, and probably now it's in some museum somewhere, and people are coming to admire that, you know, beautiful vase.
21: Yeah. Well, I heard in the report that they had online that an Asian collector, who the name is remaining anonymous, but, you know, some billionaire probably, bought it for his collection. Maybe he donated it to a museum. $19 million for a clay pot. But, you know, the Bible tells us that there are pots, vessels, that are worth more. In the Bible, it tells us that you and I are vessels, and that when God gives us his Holy Spirit, you know, we're of great value. A couple of scriptures I'll give you on that. Romans 9:21. Does not the potter have power over the clay to make from the same lump one vessel of honor, that'd be the expensive one, and another for dishonor? And then you read in 2 Corinthians 4:7, but we have this treasure in earthen or clay vessels, that the excellence of the power may be of God and not of us. Bible tells a story about a woman that poured oil from her vessel into other vessels, and a miracle took place. It multiplied. That oil is a symbol of the Holy Spirit in us, and our bodies are like vessels. We're temples of the Holy Spirit. And God tells us we need to care for our vessels. But here, it mentions here that we've got this treasure in earthen vessels. Makes me think about when that shepherd boy in 1948 discovered the Dead Sea Scrolls, and they were in these clay pots. Those were probably some of the most priceless vases, where they found the scriptures contained in those. That's what gave them the great value. The pots were not very pretty, but the word inside was extremely valuable. That's what the Lord wants for us. He wants his word to abide in us. And we've got a lesson to talk about the Word of God. It's important. I think it even talks about the discovery of the Dead Sea Scrolls.
0: It's a book, and we'll be happy to send it to anyone who calls and asks. It's called The Ultimate Resource. All about the Bible. It tells you about where we got the Bible from and how we ought to study and understand the Bible. And it's free. We'll be happy to send it to anyone who calls and asks. Just ask for the book called The Ultimate Resource. And you'll want to call our resource phone line. That number is 800-835-6747. One more time, that's 800-835-6747, and ask for the book called The Ultimate Resource, and we'll be happy to send it out to anyone who calls and asks. And if you're watching outside of North America, I know we have live streaming on Facebook, and we have people watching around the world. 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
21: Mm-hmm.
0: Well, Pastor Doug, I think we're ready for our first call of this evening. We've got Robert listening in Lincoln, Oregon. Robert, welcome to the program.
1: Well, thank you.
21: Thanks for calling. And your question?
1: Yes, I've listened to you speak for a number of years. I've got your tapes and CDs and all that. And a few months ago, before I got cable TV taken off, you had mentioned about heaven. And I got the understanding that there was different levels of heaven because you are judged by your works, and that the more righteous you are, that the more you would receive in heaven. Does that mean that there's different levels in heaven and the righteous get more than the people that aren't as righteous that go to heaven?
21: A great question. There are varying degrees of reward because the Lord says he rewards us according to our works. Now, that doesn't mean God has different levels like you've got, you know, if you're the CEO, you have a different penthouse in heaven. Everybody's going to be in the same heaven. You do find the term third heaven, and I forget the verse that's in. Is that 1 Corinthians or 2 Corinthians, Pastor Ross? I knew a man caught up to the third heaven. The Bible talks about a first, second, third heaven, but that has nothing to do with levels in paradise. That's talking about three terms that were used for paradise. One was the atmosphere. The other is the cosmos or solar system. The third heaven is the dwelling place of God.
0: Yes, that's 2 Corinthians chapter 12, verse 2.
21: Yeah, and some people hear Paul talk about the third heaven there, and they think, well, then there must be a fourth, fifth, sixth, and a seventh heaven. We've all heard the expression, I was in the seventh heaven, but none of that's in the Bible. We're all in the same heaven. Now, those, you know, who have maybe sacrificed the most,

0: progress and grow and learn, and life would be boring otherwise.
1: You know,
2: it
1: Robert,
2: would. And one of the last, go ahead.
1: Yeah, I just want to let you know, we do have a study guide. I don't know if you're familiar with this, but it's a great lesson talking about heaven. And it's called A Colossal City in Space. And we'll be happy to send this to you, Robert, or anyone wanting to learn more about the home of the redeemed. Just ask for the study guide, A Colossal City in Space. And the number to call is 800-835-6747.
2: Okay.
0: Mm-hmm. And I know you'll appreciate that. And there's another book he can read online, which is Heaven Is It For Real? I think that talks about it, too.
1: Yeah, absolutely. That's a good one.
0: Thanks, Robert. Appreciate your call.
1: We've got Linda listening from Middletown, Connecticut. Linda, welcome to the program.
3: Hi.
0: Hi.
3: How are you gentlemen doing?
0: Good.
3: Well, I have a question about the mezuzah.
0: Yeah.
3: Is it okay to place it on the doorpost?
0: For our friends who are listening, Linda's asking about, in the Jewish culture, they would often have a little metal cylinder that they would tack to the doorpost of their house, and they kind of take their hand and kiss it as a tradition when they walk in. It's supposed to have little pieces of the Word of God in it. They get that from Deuteronomy chapter 6, verse 9, where it says, "You shall write these words, this law, on your doorposts of your house and on your gates," meaning to surround yourself with the Word of God. Well, there's nothing wrong with doing that. It's something of a tradition. What Moses is really saying here is that the Word of God should be in your hearts. Surround your children with it so that they grow up knowing it. He said, talk about it when you lay down, when you rise up. That's like morning and evening worship. When you walk by the way, put it as frontlets between your eyes. Put it in your hand. That's why you've got the seal of God in the forehead in Revelation. And the mark of the beast is in the hand and the forehead because they've got the law of the beast. So they're symbols. For instance, Moses says these words shall be in your heart. Obviously, that's a symbol. You don't cut open your heart and put the word in there. There's nothing wrong with it. Matter of fact, my former home, we moved after 20 years in one home. We downsized when the kids grew up. And our former home, one of our Jewish friends gave us a little mezuzah that we tacked onto the doorpost there. I didn't do the traditional kiss my fingers and touch it when I walked in, but it was there.
3: Oh, nice. That's also found in Deuteronomy 11.
0: Yeah, you find it in Deuteronomy 11, and I think it's in Deuteronomy 18, too.
3: Oh, really? I didn't. I'll have to check that one out. Also, I love your Shadows of Light.
0: Oh, the book. Well, bless your heart.
3: That is, I got the inspiration from hearing your series on Jesus throughout the Bible, the sixth part. And I had to buy the book. I had just to buy the book after watching that.
0: Well, thank you. I'll have to send you a commission for making a nice ad for me. Sure appreciate your call, Linda. God bless.
3: I thank you so much, gentlemen.
0: Oh, you're welcome.
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1: Next caller that we have is Rory listening from Jamestown, New York. Rory, welcome to the program.
5: Thank you for having me. My question is, I recently downloaded the Amazing Facts app, and I've been watching the Most Amazing Prophecy series.
0: Yeah.
5: And I feel God calling me. I was baptized 30 years ago, and immediately it went flat. I completely backslid. I want to come back, but I want to make it stick this time. I don't want to go through this and make a mockery of it. I want it to be real, and I don't know what the Bible says or what to do.
0: Well, you're doing the right thing by feeding your soul. Get your roots down. And, you know, of course, I'm hoping that you get in the habit of not only regular devotions, listening to the Word, sharing your faith, and being in a good Bible-teaching church. And so, you know, that'll give you some stability. And, you know, you may consider talk to a pastor about rebaptism. Sounds like you were baptizing and kind of slipped away. You might want to start over again and take another run at it. And, of course, it's not a question of your works. It's a question of trusting that the Lord is calling you again and you're responding.

0: and that you believe he'll finish what he's starting in your life.
1: Yeah, I just don't want to insult him by going through it and then having it fall again. You know what I mean?
0: Yeah, well, nobody does. And that's the Lord, I think, admires your sincerity, that you want to have it be for real this time. Just get a good, solid beginning. Root your faith in the Word.
2: You know, Rory, we got a book we'll be happy to send you. 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It's free. 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The number to call is 800-835-6747. 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And friends, if you have a Bible question, our phone line here to the studio is 800-463-7297. 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If you don't get through right away, stay on the phone, and your call will be taken. Our next caller that we have is calling from South Korea, and I'm not even going to try to pronounce the name, but caller from South Korea, please introduce yourself.
0: Hi, is it Jaewa on the phone?
3: Hello, my name is Jaewa. I'm calling again to answer the same question that I wanted some more of a clarification.
0: Okay.
3: Yeah, so I was going to say I'm just a fanatical listener of Amazing Facts. I've been very, very blessed. And the question is the word Hellenist consistent throughout the whole book of the book of Acts? Because Acts chapter 11, verse 20, but some of them were men from Cyprus and Cyrene who, when they had come to Antioch, spoke to the Hellenists preaching the Lord Jesus. In this context, I believe the gospel is going just from Jews to the Gentiles, so I believe it means Gentiles. Is my understanding of the passage correct?
0: Well, not entirely. The Hellenists were people who had come to believe in the Jewish religion, that had come over from the Gentiles. And just to give you a little history on it, Hellenization was a strategy that started way back with Alexander the Great. And I think the name is traced back to Helena, one of the Greek characters. It was introducing the Greek culture. Now, a lot of the Jews had adopted the Greek culture, but they still clung to the Jewish religion. And then there were Greeks that had been had come over to the Jewish belief, and so they kind of lumped them together in as the Hellenists. They were maybe your more modern Jews or more liberal Jews, but many of them had come in from the Gentile religion. But then you had Gentiles that made no profession of believing in Jehovah. That was different from a Hellenist. Is that your understanding, Pastor Ross?
2: Yeah, primarily the Hellenists here refer to the Greek-speaking Jews that were dispersed throughout the Roman Empire. So they were speaking Greek, and they were still Jews. So to some degree, that absorbed some of the culture that they had been surrounded with, and yet they also believed.
0: Yeah, they got involved, I heard, in the Olympic Games, and they were pretty into some of the Greek customs and language. But they were Jews.
3: I think my confusion comes from verse 19, because it says that preaching the word to no one but the Jews only, but some of them, so I thought before, but it's just preaching to the Jews only, but now it's going outside of the Jews.
0: Well, as they traveled up to Antioch, remember what I was just saying, that some of the Hellenists had converted to Judaism. They were technically Jews, but they had converted from the Gentiles, and they were meeting. And so as a transition of preaching to exclusively Orthodox Jews, now they're going to the Hellenist Jews, which is sort of like a bridge to the Gentiles. And so you can see a transition happening here. You notice in Acts chapter 10, Peter preaches to Cornelius in Acts chapter 10. He's a Gentile. And God says, you know, don't call unclean what I've cleansed. And so the gospel now begins to go to the Gentiles. And that's why you're in chapter 11. Then, of course, Paul is converted and he starts to preach quite a bit to the Gentiles. But, you know, we have a study that talks about the 490-year prophecy in the gospel going to the Gentiles. I think you would enjoy, if you ask for our study guide dealing with the subject of right on time, Jaewa. You may already have that if you're acquainted with Amazing Facts. But I've also got a book on spiritual Israel that talks a little bit about the role of Israel. So hope that helps a little bit. We thank you so much for your call. God bless.
2: Next caller that we have is Brent, listening from Alabama. Brent, welcome to the program.
4: Yes, sir. Thank you, sir. My question is, I'm 59 years old, and I've heard old people talking that in the end of time, you will not be able to turn the seasons. Like down here in Alabama, we got 75-degree weather. And I've always heard that. Is there anywhere in the Bible that talks about the signs at the end of time coming?
0: Well, the... the book of Genesis talks about the lights in the heavens will be for signs and for seasons, for days and for years. And then if I'm not mistaken, I'm looking at it right now, I think that even after the flood, God had promised that, you know, seed time and harvest would not stop. Now, there's always been, you know, we've had hot and cold spells, and you, sometimes there's droughts and sometimes there's very wet weather. But the seasons of the world have continued. Now, as we get near the end of time, you know, people are talking about global warming and the Earth tilting off its axis. And I read an article this week that the magnetic North Pole has been moving. It looks like it's moving a couple hundred miles from where it used to be. Not true north, magnetic north is moving, meaning the molten mass inside the Earth. So things are changing inside the world as we near the end of time. You know, Christ said that there'll be signs in the sun, moon, and stars, the sea and the waves roaring. So nature is going to be going through upheaval during the end of times. Doesn't specifically talk about the seasons. There may be something Pastor Ross knows about that I'm forgetting.
4: I know it talks about earthquakes and all that stuff, that I live down here in Alabama. We have earthquakes in central Alabama in my county.
2: Well, some of the signs that are given is earthquake, and it talks about the waves of the sea roaring, so it seems like storms, and you know, things are changing. Yeah, even in nature, I'm looking at a verse here in Psalms 102, verse 25, speaking of creation and nature in particular. It says, they will perish, you will endure. Yes, they will grow old like a garment, like a cloak. You will change them. It's talking about the earth, talking about how that even the earth seems to be growing old, and there are things that are happening or changes occurring.
4: Okay. 102, you say Psalm 102, 25?
2: Yes.
4: Yeah. Okay. All right. Well, I appreciate it, sir.
0: All right. Hey, thanks so much. We appreciate your calling, Brent.
4: Yes, sir.
0: Have a good day.
2: Next caller that we have is Marie, listening from, Alabama. Marie, welcome to the program.
5: Thank you. Thank you for taking my call.
0: Yes. How can we help?
5: Pastor Doug, I want to know what the Bible says about cremation.
0: Well, you know, we get that question periodically, and it makes sense because folks are constantly dealing with those issues. My wife returned from a funeral today. You know, there's a couple of professions that are never changed by the economy, and one of them is birth, the other one is death. Folks wonder, you know, it's very expensive to bury someone today. I just heard on the news there was a little girl that was killed in a gang shooting, and Shaquille O'Neal offered to help pay for her services because the family could not afford to pay for their own daughter's funeral because it's so expensive to have a traditional funeral. So many Christians are wondering, well, it costs a lot less to cremate. Is there anything morally wrong with that? You know, the Bible does not make any command about cremation as opposed to burial, but what you do have in the Bible is circumstantial evidence. The Bible says that typically people were buried. Now, ultimately, God says to Adam, ashes you are, and unto ashes you'll return. Dust to dust, ashes to ashes. We've all heard that. Meaning that when we die, if a person's buried, unless they're in a, you know, vacuum sealed or cryogenic container, they're going to decompose and turn to dust. The cremation sort of accelerates that process. But typically in the Bible, people were buried. There's a couple of exceptions. One is Jonathan, the son of Saul. He was cremated because the Philistines had somewhat mutilated him. And David blessed the people of Jabesh-Gilead for doing that. And then you think about all of the martyrs who have been slain, that have been burnt at the stake. Does that mean that they can't be resurrected because they've been burnt and their ashes were scattered? Of course not. God is going to give us new bodies, so that won't stop him at all. If you want the circumstantial evidence, typically they were buried in the Bible. Abraham, Isaac, Jacob, they're all buried in the cave of Machpelah. David was buried. Jesus was buried, and so forth. But it doesn't say anywhere cremation is a sin.
5: Okay. Well, thank you very much. I think that's kind of how I believe, too.
0: All right. Hey, thank you so much for your call. We appreciate it.
5: Thank you for the program.
0: God bless. Bye-bye.
2: Next caller that we have is Christine, listening from Royal Lake, Illinois. Christine, welcome to the program.
6: Yes. Hello, Pastor Doug. Hello. God bless y'all.
0: Thank you so much. And your question tonight?
6: Okay. So my question is, I have this discussion all the time with people on how I'm like that Jesus and God and the Holy Spirit, they are one. And I need to know the best verse to go to explain this to people, that God and Jesus are one, okay? And it'll ever be like, it'll always be like that. And we cannot get to God without going through Jesus. Like, I don't understand how to get this through to people, and I need to find the perfect verse.
0: I'll give you the best verse I can think of, okay? If you look in the first verse in the first chapter of John, the Gospel of John, here's what it says. In the beginning was the Word, it's capital W, and the Word was with God. The Word was God. It's talking about Jesus. He was in the beginning with God. So it tells us the Word is a He. Notice the next verse, verse 3. All things were made through Him. All right, let's stop for a moment. All things were made through Him. What's Genesis 1 say? In the beginning was in the beginning God created the heaven and the earth. So God created all things. It says Jesus made all things. That's pretty clear that Jesus must be God. And without Him, nothing was made that was made. You know, there's a number of places that you can look at to show that Jesus has the power of God, that He is God the Son. And one is, the Bible says only God can forgive sin, but we know Jesus forgave sin. The Bible says there's only one Savior, and that is God. Well, Jesus is called Savior. The Bible says God only knows our thoughts, and yet it tells us that Jesus knew what people were thinking. And so when you look at all the definitions of God that you find in the Bible, Jesus fulfills all of those same definitions. The Bible says God is eternal. Jesus said He is from everlasting to everlasting. He's the Alpha and the Omega. So yeah, I think there's lots of verses in the Bible that, you know, I've got a book that you probably enjoy. It's my book on the Trinity. If you'd like a free copy of that, Kristen, we'll send you the book. 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Your friends, we're taking our halftime break. Coming back.
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0: Welcome back, listening friends, to Bible Answers Live. 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
2: My name is John Ross, and we'll go to the phone lines. We have Kaiser listening from Monroe Valley, California. Kaiser, welcome to the program.
0: Is that Moreno Valley, Hello. California? Hi, thanks for calling.
14: Yes, that's Moreno Valley, California.
0: And your question?
14: My question is, does the Bible support or condemn giving your tithe to a ministry, such as Amazing Facts, etc.?
0: Well, the Bible's pretty clear that the tithe should go to a storehouse so it is distributed for the proclamation of the gospel. Now, there are actually, some people don't realize, there were a couple of different tithes. There was one tithe, and you'll read, oh, I forget what that verse is, Pastor Ross, where they would go to the feast and they would take another tithe and they could actually share some of that with the poor. But that was separate from the Levitical tithe that they had for the proclamation of the gospel. Sometimes when they went to the feast, they had a tithe that they would use to buy supplies for the feast, or they'd give to the poor. But generally speaking, the tithe of the land was brought to the storehouse. If a person is the member of a church and they're going to that church and they're benefiting from the proclamation of the word, or they want to support mission work going on around the world, they need to support that. You know, I'm sure there are people that do send tithe to Amazing Facts, but we encourage people to support their churches. And we don't ever solicit tithe, or if all the church members sent their tithe to ministries, then local churches would dry up.
14: Yes, because what I understand from the Bible principle is that it's to further the gospel work. And I believe there are ministries that do further the gospel work as well. So I personally would think that it was okay to give it to ministries.
0: You know what? We have a study we'll be happy to send you on that subject that specifically goes into the tithe as well as offerings and what it's for. And it's called In God We Trust. We'll be happy to share that with you or anyone. If you want to better understand the subject of tithe, there are a lot of people who believe that once we got to New Testament times, that tithe was no longer necessary. And actually, you read in the New Testament, it seems like they were giving more than 10% when you get to the New Testament. So tithe would be a minimum, I would think.
2: Yes. To receive that study guide, all you'll need to do is call our Amazing Facts resource phone line. The number is 800-835-6747 and ask for the study guide called In God We Trust. Again, that number is 800-835-6747. And the study guide, again, is called In God We Trust. Next caller that we have is Richard, listening, looks like, from Arizona. Richard, welcome to the program.
15: Well, thank you for having me. It's been nice to talk to you fellas and to listen to what you're saying.
0: Well, thank you for calling. And your question?
15: My question is, from birth, I have been told, going to church, that everyone is assigned a guardian angel. Where is that in the Bible?
0: Well, I don't know that you find the term guardian angel, but you do find the principle. I think there is one place where it says that even their angels do behold the face of my Father, Pastor Ross, speaking of the children. And then you have Psalm 91, where it says he will give his angels charge over you to keep you in all of your ways. And then you've got the story of Job, where Satan said, I can't get to Job because you put a hedge about him. And then we believe that's a hedge of good angels that were protecting. I mean, what else would keep the devil away? Hedge of good angels that was protecting Job.
2: Matthew chapter 18, verse 10 talks about, I'll read it, take heed that you do not despise one of these little ones, for I say unto you, in heaven, their angels always see the face of my Father who is in heaven. So it seems as though these angels have special access to God the Father, these angels that are especially guarding the little ones, the children.
0: So, and you know, I'm trying to think, there are, I think, a couple of other verses that imply that God has angels that are watching us. You know, the angel of the Lord appears to Peter and leads him out of prison. He appears and then he disappears. And just because the angel disappeared doesn't mean that he wasn't there watching Peter anymore. You know, I think there's a lot of verses that talk about the angel. Here's that other one. That's the one I was thinking about. The angel of the Lord encamps round about those that serve him.
2: Yeah, that's Psalms 34, verse 7.
0: Yeah, there you go.
15: Okay, well, that explains it a lot more. I appreciate it.
0: Absolutely, and we appreciate your question tonight. And, you know, we do have a book called Angel Messages from Revelation we can send you. Probably need to write a book specifically on angels.
2: Mm-hmm. Study guide again is called Angel Messages from Space, and we'll be happy to send that to anyone who calls and asks. The number is 800-835-6747. We've got Rick listening in California. Rick, welcome to the program.
16: Hello.
0: Hi.
16: Hi, Pastor Doug.
0: Thanks for calling.
16: Hi. Thank you, sir. Can I just say real quick before I get to my question that you have changed my life ever since I started listening to you a couple of years ago, listening to The Truth and just watching your videos. I thank you for your ministry.
0: Well, praise the Lord. That just gives us a thrill to hear that.
16: Yeah, and my wife, too, a couple of days ago, she accepted Jesus in her heart just listening to you, and your ministry is awesome.
0: Amen. Well, thank you so much. That made my day.
16: Well, and my question is, let me see if I can word it right. Since we are not God and only He is perfect, did He know that humanity was going to eventually sin when He gave us free will, since that's the only path that leads away from Him? Is having free will is sinning? I don't know if I remember, you know.
0: No, I think I understand. Well, I'd answer your question by asking you a question. Does God know everything?
16: Yes.
0: Okay, so if God knows everything, and if He can see the beginning from the end, which the Bible tells us He can, then He certainly knew what was going to happen. It's amazing that God said, you know, I love so much that I'm even willing to make creatures that will not love me back, because I want their love to be freely and intelligently given. See, if God made us all robots, then it stops being real love. But the very fact that some creatures could choose to not love Him proves that those that do love Him are choosing to love Him. Otherwise, we'd all just be pre-programmed robots that say, I love you, God, I love you, God. And it wouldn't be love.
16: Right. Okay, yes. Yeah, it makes sense. Yes.
0: Now, have you ever seen our Cosmic Conflict DVD?
16: No, I haven't seen it, no.
0: You can watch that for free online, and just go type in Cosmic Conflict, Amazing Facts, and I think the whole DVD is on YouTube now. And that'll really explain that why God made a devil, even though He knew the devil might sin. Well, He knew He would.
16: Oh, okay. I'll watch it. Thank you.
0: All right, Rick. God bless you. And hey, have you and your wife entered into a like a Bible study series?
16: No, we haven't.
0: If you guys call the Amazing Facts line, Pastor Ross will give you the number. You can tell him you'd like to sign up for the Amazing Facts Bible Study Series. It's free, and it'll really ground you guys in your faith.
16: Thank you. Thank you, Pastor.
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2: Our next caller that we have is Philip, listening from the Bahamas. Philip, welcome to the program.
18: Thank you. Good night, gentlemen.
0: Evening. And your question?
18: Yeah, my question, my wife and I were discussing the end of probation when Michael stands up in relation to the tribulation. And we were talking about, does Michael stand up before the tribulation begins, after the tribulation is ended, or what exactly? When does he stand up? When does probation end? And at what what is the timeline with reference to the tribulation?
0: All right, I'll do my best. Pastor Ross also, this is a special interest of his, but it says in Daniel chapter 12, at that time Michael will stand up, the great prince that stands for the children of thy people, and there will be a time of trouble such as there never has been. So it sounds like Michael standing up means that intercession for the lost has ceased, that judgment has ceased. In other words, when a judge stands up, cases are determined and closed. When a king stands up, he's getting ready to come and go to battle. He's taking action. Standing up means, okay, I'm not listening anymore, now I'm taking action. That's when I believe the time of trouble begins.
2: Matter of fact, it says that. Daniel 12 is your quote, Pastor Doug. Michael will stand up, the great prince who stands watch over the sons of thy people. This is verse 1. And there shall be a time of trouble, such as never was since there was a nation, even to that time. But then there's a promise. It says, and at that time, your people will be delivered, everyone found written in the book. So then that would assume that there was some kind of investigation prior to Michael standing up. And those who are found written in the book, they are the ones who are delivered. And of course, the book there would be the Lamb's Book of Life.
0: Amen. Yeah, good point.
18: So that's Daniel 12?
2: Daniel 12, verse 1. Actually, verse 1 through to verse 3. Describes these events. And then a parallel verse to this is in Revelation chapter 22, where Jesus says, he that is holy, let him be holy still. He that is filthy, let him be filthy still. Behold, I am coming quickly, and my reward is with me. So before Jesus comes a second time, there is the close of probation. He that's holy, he'll remain holy. He that is sinful, he will remain sinful. Probation is closed.
0: Yeah, that's Revelation 22.
2: Mm-hmm.
0: Hope that helps a little bit, Philip.
18: Yes, it does, actually.
0: And we actually have a book, if you would like, we'll send you a free copy on Who is Michael the Archangel, that kind of goes together with this and 1 Thessalonians chapter 4 also.
2: The number to call is just our resource phone line. That's 800-835-6747. And you can ask for the book called Who is Michael the Archangel. Again, 800-835-6747. Our next caller that we have is Sonlit, listening from Dayton, Washington. Sonlit, welcome to the program.
19: Hi, thank you.
0: Hi.
19: I just got Kingdoms in Time, speaking of DVDs. I can't wait to see it.
0: Oh, good. You tell us what you think once you watch that. That's for our friends who are listening, this is Amazing Facts' newest DVD, just came out the first of this year, that kind of goes through the greatest prophecies in the Bible. So I hope you enjoy that.
19: Oh, I can't wait. No, but okay, I go wandering when I'm studying, and I was in the Old Testament and found a text, and I can't find it again. I should have noted it. So where does it say, if you know, that God was speaking to some wicked people, and he said, you wicked people, you say you're looking for that great day of the Lord. Why are you doing that? It won't be a good day for you.
0: I think, let me see, is that Isaiah, or where those of you who say they want the day of the Lord, the day of the Lord, it will not be light for you, it'll be darkness.
19: And oh, darkness. Yeah, I couldn't think of the right trigger words to look it up even.
2: Yeah, Amos chapter 5, verse 18.
0: Amos, there we go.
2: Woe to you who desire the day of the Lord, for what good is there in the day of the Lord to you, meaning the wicked? It'll be a day of darkness, not of light.
19: Oh, Amos what?
2: Amos chapter 5, verse 18. It's repeated in verse 20 as well.
19: Okay, thank you so much.
0: That was easy. I think we found the pot of gold at the end of the rainbow here. That was what we were looking for.
19: It's been making me crazy for days. Thank you so much.
0: Oh, good. We don't want you to lose your sanity. Thanks so much for calling.
19: Okay, bye-bye.
0: God bless, Sonlit.
2: Next caller that we have is Charlene, listening from Pennsylvania. Charlene, welcome to the program.
20: Thank you. Hello to both of you. My husband and I really enjoy your Bible answers program. Thank you.
0: Well, thank you.
20: My question is, when the disciples were choosing another disciple to replace Judas, I was out of the 120, I was wondering why, if there's even a Bible verse somewhere, they never asked Mary Magdalene, who loved him, was one of the greatest conversions for him, followed him, devoted, serviced him in every way. She was always there with him. I was wondering why she wasn't even considered.
0: Well, you know, that's a good question. It's a hot topic because it much disputed among Christians today. I'm old-fashioned in that I think that there's a reason Jesus chose 12 men, that you see that typically in the Bible, the priests and the apostles and the pastors were men. And so while there were women in the upper room, including his own mother, And Mary Magdalene was probably among the most devoted of Jesus' followers. I wrote a book on Mary because she's such a wonderful character in the Bible. But they knew that to replace an apostle, that it was going to have to be, it would have to be a man. So they chose from among the two men. Just like when they went to pick deacons, it's interesting that of all the disciples, they chose out seven men that would serve as deacons. So typically, in those some of those positions, they saw that because men were to be the leaders in the family, that the church being an extension of the family, that the apostles were to be men.
2: And you can also read that in 1 Timothy chapter 3, where it has some descriptions of leadership positions in the church and certain requirements are given. There it mentions that the bishop in this case, or the elder, needs to rule his own household well, having his children in submission with all reverence. Then it says, for if the man does not know how to rule his own house, how will he take care of the church of God? And then it goes on to talk about him having a good reputation, not only amongst those who believe, but even those on the outside. So the characteristics that are given for a leader in the church is connected with taking care of his family, providing for his children, being apt to teach, someone who has some experience in leadership. Those are the requirements that are needed.
20: So it's something through the Old Testament all the way through the New Testament that's what God wanted.
0: Yeah. You know, from the time of Adam, God made a distinction between men and women and some of their roles. But, you know, God certainly used women to do conversions, to do evangelism. There were many loyal women disciples like Aquila and Priscilla that were doing soul winning. But they typically, the examples in the Bible is that he called men to be the apostles.
2: Now, it's also interesting to note that in the Old Testament, as well as the New Testament, we do find that God does call and did call a woman to be prophets. You can go all the way back to the Old Testament. You can read about that. So it's not that God did not use women in ministry. Matter of fact, probably the most important gift that God could give to a person is that to be a spokesman for him through the gift of prophecy. We find that gift being given to both men and women throughout the Bible.
0: That's right.
20: Well, wow, that's great. That's great. I appreciate that.
0: Well, thank you very much, Charlene, for your question. And you know what? We've got a little book, if she wants. It's called Women in Ministry. We'll be happy to send you a free copy of that.
2: All you'll need to do is call our resource phone line. That number again is 800-835-6747. And you can ask for the book called Woman in Ministry. Actually, you can also read that for free online at the Amazing Facts website. We've got Stacy listening from Jamaica. Stacy, welcome to the program.
1: Hello, good evening.
0: Evening. Thank you for calling.
1: I'm glad to call. I just want to say that I'm really blessed. My family is really blessed by your ministry. And I pray that God will continue to bless you.
0: Well, thank you so much. And God bless you, too. And your question tonight.
1: Okay, my question is, in Revelation 2, verse 13, the church was commended for having not denied Christ's faith. So I wanted to know, as it's referenced in this verse, what is the faith of Jesus?
2: Well, in the verse, let me read it for those who might not have their Bibles in front of them. It says, Jesus speaking to the church says, I know your works, where you dwell, where Satan's throne is, and you hold fast my name. Did not deny my faith, even in those days when Antipas was my faithful martyr, who was killed among you where Satan dwells. So this is a time period. Church of Pergamos is going through a time of persecution of the true believers. They could deny their faith in Jesus and say, well, you know, I changed my mind. I don't choose to be a follower anymore. That probably would have saved their life, but yet there were some faithful believers who believed the truth, believed Jesus to be the Messiah, and some of them even sealed that commitment with their life, with their blood. And Christ is saying, I see that, I know that, and you will have your reward. You were faithful to me.
1: Okay, so it simply means the belief that I have in Jesus that he's the Christ, or the belief that they had in Jesus that he was the Christ, he was the Messiah.
2: That was a big part of it. Now, there were other doctrines, other beliefs, too, that you know the believers are holding to the truths of the Bible, all of the teachings of the Bible. But central to that was recognizing Jesus as being the Christ, as the Messiah, as the Son of God.
1: Okay, can it also be lightened or another aspect of it, could it be their willingness to obey all the commandments of God in just the same way as God, as Jesus obeyed all his Father's commandments, and they chose as well to take a similar approach to obey God in whatever respect?
0: Yeah, you can read where it talks about one of the characteristics of God's people Yeah, I think this is Revelation chapter 14. It says
2: 14:12. Yes.
0: They have the faith of Jesus. They keep the commandments of God and they have the faith of Jesus. And then Christ, of course, said, I have kept my Father's commandments. I think that's John chapter 10. So you're on the right track, Stacy. We appreciate your question.
1: Thank you very much, and I appreciate the answer as well.
0: All right, thank you. Have a good evening.
2: The next caller that we have is Edna, listening from Detroit, Michigan. Edna, welcome to the program. We have just a few minutes.
3: Yep. I would like for you to give me some more insight on the day of Pentecost, the day of Pentecost, when they were talking about the tongue.
0: Uh-huh.
3: What the difference in clover tongue and other tongue?
0: All right. Well, on the day of Pentecost, you see the fulfillment of a prophecy that Jesus made. He said in Mark 16 that he was going to give the disciples the ability to speak with other tongues. And now the apostles were, you know, they're bright men, but they were not formally educated. And most of them just spoke, you know, Aramaic and maybe a little bit of Greek. But here Jesus said, I want you to go to the world. So at Pentecost, the Lord did something to reverse the curse from the Tower of Babel. At the Tower of Babel, God cursed the languages so they couldn't understand each other. At Pentecost, he poured out his Holy Spirit. He gave the apostles the ability to supernaturally now speak and understand languages that they had never spoken before. And when these Jews came from all over the Roman Empire at Pentecost to worship, they spoke all these different languages. And in Acts chapter 2, it lists, I think, 16 different language groups. And all of a sudden, they hear the apostles preaching to them in the tongues from which they were born. And the disciples were given this ability to speak in other languages. The reason cloven tongues of fire appeared on their head, it's just the Holy Spirit sometimes comes as a dove, or it looks like, you know, water or wind. But here the Holy Spirit came as a sign of fire and power and like tongues, because the Holy Spirit gave them the ability to share and to preach. So the gift of tongues, and we'll give you a free book on this, by the way, and it's called Understanding Tongues, and I think you'll get a real blessing out of that.
2: The number to call is 800-835-6747. And again, Edna, or anyone listening, just call and ask for the book Understanding Tongues, and we'll be happy to send it to you. I think we have time for one more caller, Pastor Doug. We've got AJ, who is listening from Nebraska. AJ, welcome to the program.
21: Hi. Thanks for having me.
0: You're welcome. Thank you for calling. And how old are you?
21: I'm 9.
0: All right. And what's your Bible question tonight?
21: Well, I've been wondering, what's the spiritual meaning of the numbers in the Bible?
0: Okay. I'm going to give you a quick answer before we run out of time. The numbers in the Bible do have a meaning. The number 7 is a number for God's perfection, a perfect cycle. He made the world in 7 days. The number 40 usually represents a generation. Children of Israel wandered for 40 years. 10 is often associated with God's law. You've got the 10 commandments. 3 is often associated with God, the Father, Son, and Holy Spirit. You typically see that in a number of places in the Bible.
2: Number 6 is often associated with man.
0: 12 is associated with the church, because you got 12 tribes, 12 apostles, 12 judges. In Revelation 12, you got 12 foundations.
2: The number 2 is often associated with the Word of God, the law and the prophets, the two-edged sword. So, yeah, it's interesting. The numbers are significant.
0: And, of course, the 144,000 is 12 times 12,000. That's made up of the church. Hey, we really appreciate your question, AJ, and hope that helped a little bit. And if you go to our Bible Prophecy Truth website, I think we actually have a study sheet there that has Bible numbers and their meaning. It's something that you can look at and download there. That's at Bible Prophecy Truth. And it might also be at the Prophecy Code website. I think there's a couple of extra study guides here. Hey, thank you, listening friends. We have run out of time for the more questions tonight, but we do have some important announcements as we wrap up the program. I want to tell you about the Amazing Facts Prophecy Bible. You'll hear that announcement in just a moment. And let me be just very honest with you. We are only on this station because somebody in our audience is helping give to keep us on the air. If you'd be one of those people that would stand with us and be a friend, if you've been blessed by Amazing Facts, just go online. You can make a itsy-bitsy donation. Everything makes a big difference. We sure appreciate it. God bless.
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26: Now the weather forecast for Strong Tower Radio. For Michigan's UP, we're going to stay partly sunny through the rest of the day. Highs up to 45 degrees and winds out of the west at 10 miles an hour, gusting to 20. We'll have mostly clear skies continuing overnight. Lows down to 33 degrees with a western breeze at 5 to 10 miles an hour. For northern Michigan, our skies will remain partly sunny through the rest of the day. Highs up to 56 degrees and winds out of the west up to 15 miles an hour. We'll have areas of frost developing overnight. Skies will be mostly cloudy and lows will be down to 31 degrees. For southern Michigan, a 30% chance of afternoon showers. Will be mostly cloudy with a high of 57 degrees. Our 30% chance of rain will continue early tonight. Our lows be back down to 40 degrees with mostly cloudy skies and a light breeze out of the northwest. For central Illinois, a 70% chance of showers and thunderstorms through the rest of the day. We'll stay cloudy and highs only up to 56 degrees, winds out of the northeast. A 70% chance of showers and thunderstorms overnight. Lows be back down to 43 degrees. For Strong Tower Radio, I'm meteorologist Scott Cook.
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This is Max McLean. The Book of Romans is considered the most profound explanation of the gospel ever written. The gospel is that we are justified or made right in God's eyes. So what are the benefits of that? Listen to the Bible from Romans 5. Therefore, since we have been justified through faith, we have peace with God through our Lord Jesus Christ, through whom we have gained access.

0: access by faith into his grace, in which we now stand, and we rejoice in the hope of the glory of God. Not only so, but we also rejoice in our sufferings, because we know that suffering produces perseverance, perseverance character, and character hope. And hope does not disappoint us, because God has poured out his love into our hearts by the Holy Spirit, whom he has given us. You see, just at the right time, when we were still powerless, Christ died for the ungodly. Very rarely will anyone die for a righteous man, though for a good man someone might possibly dare to die. But God demonstrates his love for us in this: while we were still sinners, Christ died for us. Since we have now been justified by his blood, how much more shall we be saved from God's wrath through him? For if we, when we were God's enemies, we were reconciled to him through the death of his Son, how much more, having been reconciled, shall we be saved through his life? Not only is this so, but we also rejoice in God through our Lord Jesus Christ, through whom we have now received reconciliation. Therefore, just as sin entered the world through one man, and death through sin, and in this way death came to all men, because all sinned. For before the law was given, sin was in the world, but sin is not taken into account when there is no law. Nevertheless, death reigned from the time of Adam to the time of Moses, even over those who did not sin by breaking a command, as did Adam, who was the pattern of the one to come. From Romans 5. Listen to the Bible. It's great for the soul.
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0: Discover the wonders of the flowering chameleon on today's Creation Moment. And now here's our Creation Moment host, Ian Taylor.
1: What color is the scarlet gilia? Well, that depends on where and when it's blooming. Near sea level, the flowers remain red all season. This is because the flower is pollinated throughout the summer by hummingbirds who are drawn to the red flowers. However, at higher elevations, the hummingbirds leave as summer moves into August. As they leave, the plants change their red flowers to pink and later white flowers. The higher elevation plants change over to white flowers because they have a new pollinator. As the hummingbird population decreases, hawk moths take over. During this transition, the flower produces pink blossoms as it invites both of its pollinators. Once the hummingbirds are gone, the hawk moth completely takes over. The hawk moths pollinate at night, so they prefer white flowers because they are easier to see in the dark. Scientists were amazed by the fact that the color changes take place exactly when pollination shifts from hummingbird to moth. As one startled scientist put it, these plants cannot be considered passive in their environment. Who taught the scarlet gilia when and how to change the colour of its flowers? Who taught it that hummingbirds will be attracted to red flowers? Or that hawk moths will be attracted to white flowers? The scarlet gilia may be clever, but only our all-wise creator could have given this knowledge and ability to the plant.
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3: In a world that needs hope, our community is coming together. 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

0: Back to Genesis with Dr. John Morris, scientist with the Institute for Creation Research. Dr. Morris, as unique as the giraffe is, how did it get its long neck?
1: Chris, an evolutionary story has it that during drought, those animals with long necks could eat leaves higher up in the trees. They survived while the others went extinct. Even though this story is told and retold in evolutionary circles, it's not even a little bit true. The giraffe has many precise design features to support its body style. For instance, a heart which will pump the blood all the way up to the head, and then traps in the blood vessels to keep the head from exploding when the giraffe puts his head down to drink from the lake. There's much more to a giraffe than just a long neck. Everything about him is designed to be just this. Modern-day giraffes are very well adapted to the environment to fill an ecological niche. They were designed to do so. They did not evolve. And that's how I see it from a Back to Genesis perspective.
0: For more on Genesis, visit us on the web at icr.org.
2: 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I'm Mark Merrill with today's Family Minute. 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Here are his three keys of family leadership. First, lead with love. To grow a loving family, you must lead by example. Start by loving your spouse well. This will show your kids what a loving relationship looks like. 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Your kids need to trust that you will always be honest with them. Finally, lead with courage. Do what's right for your family, no matter how painful or uncomfortable it might be. So start leading your family today. And remember, your family first.
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The wonderful things the Lord showed me of heaven, I cannot describe. I saw there tables of stone in which the names of the multitude of the redeemed were engraved in letters of gold. After we beheld the glory of the temple, we went out, and Jesus left us and went into the city. Soon we heard his lovely voice again saying, "Come, my people, you have come out of great tribulation and done my will, suffered for me. Come in to supper, for I myself will serve you." We shouted, "Alleluia! Glory!" and entered into the city. And I saw a table of pure silver. It was many miles in length, yet our eyes could extend over it. I saw the fruit of the tree of life, the manna, almonds, figs, pomegranates, grapes, and many other kinds of fruit. Then Jesus said, "You must go back to earth again and relate to others what I have revealed to you." Then an angel bore me gently down to this dark

0: This is Ruthie Calkins from Tustin. The Bible tells us that heaven will be the dwelling place of God's friends. 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
1: Now the weather forecast for Strong Tower Radio. For Michigan's UP, our skies will be mostly clear tonight. Lows down to 33 degrees and winds out of the west at 5 to 10 miles an hour. Our skies will remain mostly sunny for our Wednesday afternoon. Highs up to 44 degrees and winds will be light out of the north. In northern Michigan, areas of frost developing overnight. We are going to have mostly cloudy skies with a low of 31 degrees and a light breeze out of the north. Then partly sunny skies for our Wednesday afternoon. Highs back up to 54 degrees. Winds will stay out of the northwest at 5 to 10 miles an hour. In southern Michigan, we're going to have a 30% chance of scattered showers overnight. Our lows will be down to 40 degrees with mostly cloudy skies. Then a small chance of morning showers Wednesday, otherwise partly sunny conditions, and highs warming up to 56 degrees with a light breeze out of the northwest. For central Illinois, a 70% chance of showers and thunderstorms tonight. We'll have mostly cloudy skies and a low of 43 degrees. Then partly sunny conditions Wednesday. Highs back up to 56 degrees with a light breeze out of the north. For Strong Tower Radio, I'm meteorologist Scott Cook.
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5: Last night, ladies and gentlemen, we talked about spiritism and occultism in its various and manifold forms. We said that there was a common denominator in all of these spiritistic phenomena, whether they're movies or music or appearances from beyond the grave, and that common denominator was the false view of death. The idea that when you die, you don't really die, but a spirit or soul or essence lives on and moves on to another plane. I spent a good bit of time last night talking to you about the apparitions of the Virgin Mary that have been making news of late. Are you ready for an update? Are you ready for this? Tonight, as you and I speak here tonight, the Pope of Rome is in Fatima. We talked about Fatima, Portugal last night. And we talked about how the Virgin Mary, it is said, appeared to three little children in Fatima about 70 plus years ago. On May the 13th of 1917. And she gave to these three children each a special message, a secret. And the two secrets were delivered through the children long, long ago. And the church passed them on, the first two secrets. But the third secret had been held until today. May 13 is also the anniversary of the shooting of Pope John Paul II. This is the third time. Today is the third time that this Pope has visited Fatima and paid allegiance to what happened there. Two of the three children to whom were given the secrets died early in their childhood, but the third lives still today, and she was with the Pope today. I saw it twice on various newscasts this evening. She is now about 80 plus years of age, and they refer to her as Sister Lucia, or Lucia. But 2 weeks ago, let me see, on April the 19th of 2000, and I have it dated right here at the bottom of these sheets, I was in Kennewick with my boy. These meetings were already in session, and I said to my boy, Troy, I want you to get on the internet and pull up for me all of the information that you can on Fatima. I just have a feeling about that part of the world and about that story, and I just feel like we've not heard the last chapters yet. And so he pulled up for me about 20 pages. I'm not going to read all of them to you tonight, but I am going to read portions of just a few of them. Are you ready now? All right? And this is Fatima Online, and you can find it, by the way, on your own computer if you find www.fatimaonline.org. Here it is. Besides the message of Fatima given by Our Lady to the general public in a series of apparitions from the Virgin Mary from May 13th to October the 13th, she confided on July 13th of 1917 a secret which is to be given later to all of the faithful through Sister Lucy and then to the church authorities. The secret was divided into three distinct parts. Sister Lucy, with the approval of her bishop, revealed the first two parts in 1941. The third part, however, was written down between January 2nd and January the 9th of 1944 under holy obedience to her bishop and Our Lady of Fatima, who appeared to the sister, confirming that indeed God wanted the third part of the secret to be now written, but still held for a while. The secret is prophetic. You may be one who needs to know its contents, or someone in your family may need this information to save their soul before the final eternal ruin. The secret, which once it is widely known, will deliver the church and the waiting world from the deceptions of Antichrist. The secret is the key to avoiding that which Pope John Paul II at Fatima called the almost apocalyptic menace looming now over the nations of mankind and over the whole world. And then it goes on to talk about how the other two messages have been fulfilled in careful detail. And they become history now, these prophecies. Did Pope Pius the 12th know this secret? The answer is no, it says. And it talks about a unanimous, fervent anticipation toward the revealing of this thing. Pope John 22 reveals the secret of Fatima, and the time has come. All right? Sister Lucy said in 1941 that the Holy Virgin Mary had appeared to them, and in the third secret said, there is going to be a shooting, a horrible shooting, of a bishop dressed all in white. It is going to seem that he will die, but he is going to live and will have a special message for the world. And you remember what happened now about 17 years ago when the now Pope was shot in St. Peter's Square, and we alluded to that again last night. And from that time, and because he knew this thing, he has felt a very special place in his heart for the Virgin Mary. And he's pushing, powerfully pushing, for a new reverence within the church and within the world of the Holy Virgin Mary. Further message. And now this is for tomorrow or the next day, or perhaps they said it'll be announced in some fuller detail on the Pope's birthday. He's very near to his 80th birthday, and many feel that before he dies, his health is not good at all, and that before he dies, he is going to give the rest of the message to the waiting world. And those who are sort of on the inside in the Vatican are saying that it has to do with end time events, certainly, with the second coming of Jesus, with the Antichrist, and the truth about the beast power, and the number 666. Amazing. Amazing. I want to talk to you just briefly about the faith in which Lyle was born and raised. And I should qualify raised to say the first few years of Lyle's religious training. I mentioned to you last night that when my mother's mother passed away, we went to the funeral, and in the receiving line, or in the waiting room, the family room, as we viewed the remains of grandmother, the pastor came in, the bishop came, and said, "Don't weep, don't carry on. Mother's here with us. She's alive. She's very here with us." In the Mormon church of which I speak, there is an ordinance called baptism for the dead. Now, many of you folks knew about that, but probably a few of you know what's behind it. Tonight I'm going to tell you. The Apostle Paul in 1 Corinthians 15 and 29 said, "Why do you baptize for the dead if there's no resurrection?" And many Christian folks, Mormon folks particularly, I ought say, take this as a Bible base for the baptism for the dead. Now, when you study carefully, and you don't have to be a scholar, you just read through 1 Corinthians 15, and you find the Apostle Paul not condoning what's going on amongst the pagan and the heathen. He's simply saying, why do you do this? Why do you have these baptisms for dead folks if you don't believe there's a resurrection? I mean, it's meaningless unless you believe in the resurrection. And he certainly wasn't condoning it. He was just pointing out their inconsistencies and their refusal to accept the teaching that he was bringing about the bodily resurrection of our Lord Jesus. Joseph Smith Jr., as he organized the Church of Jesus Christ of Latter-day Saints, began to teach that without a priesthood, there could be no salvation. Without an earthly priesthood. The Bible teaches that when our Lord Jesus ascended, all earthly priesthoods came to an end, and that there was no meritorious priesthood or priestly work on this earth. The book of Hebrews is very clear that we have an high priest who intercedes for us in the courts of heaven, and that is Jesus Christ. And he is the only mediator, says the Apostle Paul in 2 Timothy, between God and man. And that is the man Christ Jesus. But Joseph Smith said, no, there must be an active priesthood on earth in order for there to be salvation. Moreover, he taught that from the time of the death of John the disciple, apostle, John the Revelator, until the time that Peter, James, John, God the Father and God the Son appeared to Joseph Smith and reestablished in and through him two priesthoods, both Aaronic and Melchizedek, that there was no chance to be saved. Are you with me now? In other words, from the time of the death of John the Revelator, about 100 AD, until the time of God's appearing, he said to him, Joseph Smith,

the Mormon Church has the largest genealogical records on the face of planet Earth. And by the way, if you're searching your own roots, you can just get in touch with them there in Salt Lake City, and they will kindly search your genealogical record and tell you who your family is. It may be that you don't want to know. Something's left best undiscovered, I suppose. I have relatives, I'm not going to name them tonight, who have been baptized for the dead more than 100 times. I further know from personal family information and experience, not mine, you understand, or any in my immediate family, but from the broader family, I know that it's not an unusual thing when one has been baptized for the dead, for that person to appear beside the baptismal font inside the temple and thank the one that's in the water for giving them the opportunity for salvation. Last night, and one of the hard news stories, not one of the television inquirer sort of magazines or scandal sheet sort of programs, but in the hard news story, there was the story in the interview of Roxy and Candy, sisters. 22 years of age, the beautiful Roxy died suddenly and left her sister to grieve and to mourn, and her family to be very sorrowful for years and years. And then Candy was afflicted with cancer, and the doctors did everything that they could possibly do. But she now was in the hospital, breathing her last, and the family had been gathered around, and they had prayed for her and then given her over to the hands of God. Her doctor had said, "You better make the funeral arrangements. She probably is not going to live through the night." But Candy said that very night, her sister Roxy came to her, awakened her, shook her gently and awakened her, and said to her, "Sweetheart, you can't come over, not yet. The family has been through so much with my own death, and now with your sickness, and your family needs you. I know in ways you'd like to come, but you have a work yet to do, and you need to tell this story. You cannot come yet." And from that moment, the girl was healed, and her medical doctor was there on camera and said, "We scientists really don't believe in miracles, but I can say to you that this is the nearest thing. This woman's healing is the nearest thing that I know to an absolute miracle." Chalk up another set of believers, and I suppose tens of thousands who saw it on television. Now, last night we concluded with this idea: if indeed we can't communicate with the dead, and if the dead are in a spirit world somewhere, then this is the grandest truth that's ever come across the face of humanity. If I could be in touch with my deceased grandmother or grandfather, what a blessing that would be. You know, they could tell me how to prepare, and they could give me insights as to how to live in the here and now as well. But if, on the other hand, we cannot communicate with the dead, and if the voices from the seance chamber are simply a spiritistic Charlie McCarthy, but a Charlie McCarthy with absolutely perfect knowledge and mannerism and intonation, then it's a horrible fraud, a rotten fraud that's perpetrated generally upon grieving people. Now, how can we know, how can we tell whether spiritism is a fraud or not? Open your Bibles with me, if you will, please, to Genesis chapter 3. We've used these verses on evenings past, but must do it again tonight, and in just a little bit of a different context. Genesis chapter 3 is the story of the devil coming in the form of a snake. And by the way, this is the first written evidence of a demon possession, of a devil taking on the form of another creature. I was reading also today in a book written by a very dedicated Christian pastor, the story happened over in Great Britain, where a little boy's dog was killed. The dog was buried. And about a week and a half later, that little dog came back to the home, back to the little boy. And the boy spoke to the dog and called it by name, and it ran over and jumped in his lap. And then he said, "Roll over," and he went through his litany of tricks. And so the evil spirits and demons and devils not only possess humans, but animals and creatures as well. And here's the first possession on record. So let's read it together now, shall we? Genesis chapter 3, beginning of the first verse. "The serpent was more subtle than the other beasts of the field that God had made. And he said to the woman, 'Has God told you that you're not to eat of

0: of the fruit in the trees of the garden, all of the fruit of the garden. The woman said to the serpent, we may eat of the fruit of the trees of the garden, except the fruit of the tree that's in the middle of the garden. God has said, you're not to eat of it, neither shall ye touch it, lest ye, now you tell me what it says, lest you die. Now if you have a center margin as I have, it says, dying thou shalt die. In other words, the Old Testament language is saying this, as soon as you disobey in this regard, the death process is going to begin. God's not saying as soon as you take a bite, you're going to drop dead. What he's saying is, as soon as you disobey me in this area, the death process is going to begin, the aging process. And the body becoming bent and tired, and the gray hair is going to come. There is such a thing as death, and you're going to die. And the serpent said to the woman, you won't die. You will not die. But God knows that in the day you eat of this fruit, your eyes are going to be opened, and you will be God. You will know both good and evil. Two lies from the mouth of the devil himself that are still bandied about in the world today. Number one, there is no death. And number two, you're God. Now, if there is no death, in a very real sense, you are God. The Bible says, and again from the Apostle Paul, 2 Timothy, God only has what? Immortality, exactly so. Only God has immortality. You look up that word in a dictionary or in an encyclopedia, and it will say immortality. That means not subject to death. God only is not subject to death. But if there is no death, then all are in a sense, gods. And in the church again in which I was raised, if you don't mind a reference, we were taught early on, as children we were taught, as man is, God once was. As God is, man may become. And perhaps you've read the book or seen the film entitled The God Makers. And it's based on that very idea. Those two lies from the mouth of the devil in the very beginning. You're not going to die. In fact, there is no such thing as death. And as soon as you enter into this area, your eyes are going to be open and you're going to be God. Everyone here tonight is going to choose. There's no choice except to make a choice. We're going to decide, you and I and each of us tonight, whom we're going to believe. Are we going to believe the devil who said there is no such thing as death? Death is just a graduation to another plane. Or are we going to believe God who said, yes, death is a reality. Death is the total cessation of life. There is indeed such a thing as death. Whom are we going to believe tonight? Now let me tell you something very clearly. This whole question of communication with the dead and the existence of a departed realm of dead spirits or people or whatever lives or dies, stands or falls on this question. Is there death or is there not? And let me just dovetail with that one another thought before we turn to our Bibles. Any religious philosophy, and again I run the risk of offending folks, and I don't want to do that, please know that. And maybe now I ought to further say, in Lyle's meetings, we never sit in judgment upon anyone's relationship with Jesus. We never do that. God has his children in all of the churches, proportionally as many in the Catholic as in the Baptist, many in the Baptist proportionally as in the Adventist or the Nazarene or any other. God has his people in all of the churches. And so we're never going to sit in judgment upon someone's personal relationship with Jesus. But at the same time, we're going to look at teachings and practices and the fulfillment of Bible prophecy. For our spiritual safety, we're compelled to do it. We've got to do it. And now having said that, and with all the Christian generosity that I know how to muster, I must say this plainly enough so that the children can understand. Any religious philosophy, it matters not what name they go by or what sign may be up in front of the church. Any religious philosophy that says the dead are not dead is a form of spiritism. I don't care if they tell you that they've gone to heaven, hell, purgatory, limbo, nirvana, or some other place. If they're teaching that, it certainly is a form of spiritism. I'm going to share you the next little bit, six reasons why, when I was searching several years ago for truth in this area, I finally and totally had to reject spiritism. Six reasons. UA students are going to take some notes now. Number one, Reason number one for rejecting spiritism, the Bible says that communication with the dead is entirely impossible. I want you to turn with me to Job chapter 7. And while you're turning to Job chapter 7, I'm going to tell you a little story. I was only just a few weeks into my ministry. There came to our mailbox a little postcard from a man who desired a pastoral visit, and he gave me his address. And the next day, I got in my car and drove to the address. I found it on an alley. And I was knocking for the third or fourth time when I heard behind me the voice of a lady calling, "Mister, for whom are you looking? What do you want?" And I turned around to see an elderly lady. And I said, "Ma'am, I'm a pastor, and the person who lives here has asked me to come see him." "Well," she said, "that man moved out. I don't know where he's gone." I said, "Fine then, I'll be on my way." "Well, pastor," she said, "if you have time, I'd surely like to talk with you." "All right," I said, "I have time." "Well, then come up," she said, "to the big apartment building." It had been a colonial home. It was divided into four apartments. It had a covered porch. And on the porch, there were two or three chairs and a big wicker swing. I sat in the wicker swing, and the lady sat down beside me in the chair. Now she said, "Pastor, I must tell you a bit of my background. My name is Mrs. Queen. I grew up in this town of Weezer, Idaho. I went through school here. After graduation from high school, I went over to Boise and studied the cosmetology program, got my degree, came back and worked in a shop. Eventually, I purchased the shop and then started my own beauty college right here." Now, she said, "I tell you that so that you can know that I am not a weirdo. I'm not an escapee from a loony bin. I'm not a mental case. You could ask most anyone around the city who knows me, and they'll tell you, yes, Mrs. Queen has it all together. She's okay." Now, this then is what I must get to. "Pastor, my husband Bill died 4 years ago. But at least once a week, and sometimes more often, my husband Bill comes and sits in the chair beside our bed, and we visit." "A few days ago," she said, "some Christian folks came by wanting to study the Bible. I invited them in, and I told them what I've just told you. And with alarmed voices, they pointed at me and said, 'Mrs. Queen, that's not your husband Bill who sits in the chair. That's the devil.' Now," she said, "Pastor, what do you say?" And I was on the hot seat. You know, just a few days out of school, and I hadn't been trained for this. And moreover, I didn't want to, in the first week, alienate one of the leading citizens in the community. I didn't want to get off to a bad start. I didn't know what to do or say, but I knew to pray, and I offered up a silent prayer. "Dear God, help me." And he did help me. And instead of immediately answering Mrs. Queen, I asked her a question. "Mrs. Queen, do you believe the Bible?" "Oh, yes," she said. "I learned to read out of a big family Bible. I believe it, yes." "Do you have a Bible?" "Well, yes. Would you get it?" And she went into her little apartment, and momentarily she was back with a big family type Bible. She endeavored to hand it to me. And I said, "No, Mrs. Queen, you open it to Job chapter 7. And she did. Now, I said, "Read for us, if you will, please, verses 9 and 10. And she did. "As the cloud is consumed and vanishes away, so he that goes down into the grave will come up no more. He will return no more to his house, neither shall his place know him anymore." She read those two verses, and then she turned on me and she said, "Preacher, are you trying to tell me it's not my husband Bill who sits in the chair?" I said, "Mrs. Queen, I'm not trying to tell you anything. I just had you read a couple of verses from the Bible you love." And suddenly she flared and she fairly shouted at me, "Preacher, I don't care what you say, and I don't care what the Bible says. It is my husband Bill. He wears his brown suit, and we talk about the things that only we knew." Peggy and I were holding meetings in Washington, D.C. at the Tacoma Park Seventh-day Adventist Church. We were holding meetings very much like these, except it was a training school for young pastors. It was the ninth quarter for the seminary students of Berrien Springs, Michigan. In the middle of our classroom, one afternoon, Peggy came in, and she said, "Lyle, I thought you'd like to know, I've just seen on television, they found Elvis dead in his bedroom in Memphis. Now, in preparation for that meeting, Peggy and I had been down to Memphis to make some television spots, and we had gone to Graceland and had met some of the family members who were out at the gate. And we'd asked if Elvis was home, and his uncle Vester said, "No, Elvis isn't feeling well. He's in Baptist Hospital." But he said, "If you drive by at the third floor, you'll see the windows are all covered with aluminum foil. That's where Elvis is." And so we drove by, you know, and said a little prayer for Elvis, as I remember. I went back to the William B. Tanner Agency to complete my videotaping and my television spots. And I mentioned that we'd been to Graceland and that Elvis was in the hospital. And the man who was helping me to make the television spot said, "Listen, my wife works for Charlie Rich, the Silver Fox, who's also big in music. And it's common knowledge that Elvis is really badly into drugs. And if he doesn't find help soon, he's going to be dead within a matter of weeks." And so just a few weeks later, there in that August, I believe it was the 7th, 1977, there came the announcement that Elvis was dead. Now, I began to watch the newspapers and news magazines and the books. Only just a few months had gone by, two or three at the very most, and there came a magazine article that was written largely by Elvis' stepmother, Dee, and Elvis' stepbrother, Dee's son, who was part of the Memphis Mafia. He, along with his brother, kind of adopted Elvis and he them. And he put them to work, gave them jobs. They were part of his entourage, his bodyguards. The story was to this effect. The Dee and the son Ricky, stepbrother of Elvis, had gone to New York City. And at great expense had hired New York City's most famous psychic. And asked her to put them in contact with Elvis. And she did. And the stepmother said, "We did talk with Elvis. No one will ever convince me otherwise. We talked with Elvis." And then Ricky said, "Anyone who knew him well knew that he had a very unique voice. The timbre of his voice really couldn't be copied, and thousands would try, but no one could really do it. And it was his voice." But then he said, "We talked about Elvis and I through this medium. We talked about the things that only we knew, little things that were just the two of us were party to." While we're here in Job, let's turn to chapter 14 and read a verse, shall we? Chapter 14 and the 12th verse, please. Right on this subject that we're covering tonight, the Bible teaching of death. Job, the 14th chapter, the 12th verse. It says this: "So a man lieth down, and he rises not until the heavens be no more. They shall not awake, nor be raised out of their sleep." And so I had to reject spiritism for reason number one. The Bible says that communication with the dead is impossible. It cannot happen. They're dead. Reason number two for rejecting spiritism: the Bible says the dead do not have superior knowledge. Now, here then is my point. Before my deceased grandmother or grandfather can be of any benefit to me, they must know more than I know. It's a simple matter of logic, isn't it? Before they can be of any benefit to me, they must have more knowledge, more information than I have. The Bible says not only do they not have superior knowledge, it says they have no knowledge whatsoever. And now we're going to turn together to the book of Ecclesiastes. Chapter 9 and the 5th verse. Psalms, Job, Psalms, Proverbs, and then Ecclesiastes. And who, by the way, is the writer of the Ecclesiastes? Solomon. How do we often refer to Solomon? We call him the wise man. All right, here we're going to read the wisdom of God given through Solomon. Ecclesiastes chapter 9, verses 5 and 6. "For the living know that they'll die, but the dead know very, very little." How much then? The dead know nothing. The living know they're going to die, but the dead know nothing at all. They know not anything. "Neither have they any more reward. Their memory is forgotten. Also, their love and envy and hatred is now perished. Neither have any more forever portion in the things that are done under the sun. And now we're going to turn from here without any verbal bridge to Psalm 146. And we're going to find the wisdom of God this time through David. Psalm 146. And I'm going to read the first three verses. Psalm 146, verses 1 through 4, as a matter of fact, the first four verses. Praise the Lord, says David. Praise the Lord, O my soul. While I live, I'll praise the Lord. I'll sing praises unto my God while I have being, while I have life. And then he says, put not your trust in princes, nor in the son of man, in whom there is no help. His breath goeth forth, he returneth to his earth. In that very day his thoughts perish. The living know that they shall die, the dead know not anything. In that day their thoughts perish. Reason number three for rejecting spiritism. The Bible says that the dead are in the grave, not in a spirit world, not in purgatory, limbo, or nirvana, but rather they're in the grave. Job 14, once more, if you will, please. And let's remember the experience of Job. He served God so faithfully, and the devil says, look, Lord, he only serves you because you give him everything. You spoil him. You just let me at him, and I guarantee you he'll change his ways. And God stepped back, and he said, all right, Satan, I'm going to let you at him. You can do anything except take his life. I won't allow that. And so first there came, you remember, the loss of his possessions, the ranch, the buildings, and then the cattle, and then the children. And finally, because he was still loyal, there came the terrible plague of boils from the top of his head to the bottom of his feet, those suppurating wounds. Then his wife turned on him and said, Job, curse God and die. And Job wished that he could die. Why? He was suffering so terribly, mentally and physically. He just had it. And he cried out and said this, Job chapter 14, verses 13 and 14. He says to God, oh, that you would hide me in the grave, that you would keep me secret until your anger is over, that you would appoint me a set time and then remember me. If a man die, shall he live again? In other words, is there life after death? And then he answers, all the days of my appointed time, I will wait until my... Yeah, there it is. There's the key. All the days of my appointed time, I will wait until my change come. Thou shalt call, verse 15, thou shalt call and I will answer thee. You will have a desire to the work of your hands. Is there life after death? Yes. Does it happen immediately at death? Absolutely not. All the days of my appointed time, all the time that it's assigned me to sleep in the grave, I will wait patiently until my change come. When does our change come? 1 Corinthians 15, 51 and 52. We shall not all sleep, but we shall all be changed. In a moment, in the twinkling of an eye, the trumpet shall sound, and we shall be changed. This mortal shall put on immortality, and then it'll be said, oh, death, where is thy victory? Oh, grave, where is thy boasting? You see, all the days of my appointed time, I'll wait until my change come. Hide me in the grave. Ecclesiastes chapter 9 and the 10th verse this time. Job, Psalms, Proverbs, and Ecclesiastes once more. The 9th chapter and now the 10th verse. And this verse might, you know, come from a success seminar or something to that effect, I suppose, in a way. Ecclesiastes 9, reading verse 10 this time. Whatsoever thy hand findeth to do, do it with thy might. And to put it in modern language, we would say, whatever you attempt, give it your best shot. Go for it. Whatsoever thy hand findeth to do, do it with thy might. Why? For there is no work, there is no device, there is no knowledge, there is no wisdom in the grave whither thou goest. And so I had to reject spiritism again, I say. Reason number three, the Bible says the dead are not in the spirit world, but rather they're in the grave. Now, reason number four for rejecting spiritism. The Bible says the dead are asleep. And the key word to describe death in the Bible in both Old and New Testaments is that word sleep. And we've noticed several in our studies from evenings past. In fact, on our first night together, we read from Daniel, many of them that sleep in the dust of the earth shall awake. Some to everlasting shame, some to everlasting damnation and corruption. And then you find it in Psalm 13 and in various other places. But whom could we better ask what death is than our Lord Jesus? He's been there and he's come back. Open your Bibles, please, to John's Gospel, chapter 11. John's Gospel, chapter 11, is the story of the illness and then the death of Lazarus. Jesus with the disciples is on a mission journey. When the word comes that Lazarus is gravely ill, instead of turning around immediately and going back to make him well, Jesus lingers on, and then the really bad news arrives. Chapter 11, beginning with the 11th verse. These things Jesus said, and after that he said to them, "Our friend Lazarus," what now? Help me. "He sleeps." Our friend Lazarus is asleep, but I go now to wake him out of sleep. And then the disciples said, "Lord, if he's asleep, that's good." Howbeit, though Jesus was speaking of death, but they thought he was talking of taking rest in sleep. And then Jesus said unto them plainly, "Lazarus is dead." Lazarus is dead. And by the way, when Jesus the next day went to the tomb of Lazarus, you remember the sisters said, "Don't go there, Lord. Don't do it now. He's been dead for several days. He's already decomposing. That wouldn't be pretty. Don't do it." But Jesus went to the grave of Lazarus and called down inside. I've been there. One night I'll show you on the screen. He called down, he looked up, didn't he? And said, "Lazarus, come on back from heaven. Come on back now. Come down." Is that what he said? "Lazarus, come forth. Wake up, Lazarus. Wake up." It's not in my notes at all, but you ought to put it in yours right now. Is the time to do it. And if I pass it by, I'll forget it. On the day of Pentecost, Peter's preaching, and we alluded to this experience just a few evenings ago. And there were 3,000 folks that were added to the church, baptized and added to the church. And then Peter goes on and is preaching. And he begins to use David as an illustration of God's love and God's gentleness and his salvation. And he said, "Our father David is not where? In heaven." That's right. Now, David had his problems, but he repented, the Bible says, with sackcloth and ashes and with bitter tears. He cried, "Oh, God, forgive me, and don't let me go in again to presumptuous sin. Save me from that." And God would say near the end of David's life, "He's a man after my own heart." If ever there was a man that deserved at death to go to heaven, it was David. But Peter, there those 1,000 years later, could say, "David is not in heaven. He's still in his grave. We have his grave. You can visit his grave. It's here still amongst us." So I had to reject spiritism because the Bible says that the dead are asleep. Very plainly, it's taught in the Bible. Oh, I want to read this, folks, to you again. I love biography, and I learn my history largely by reading biography. When you connect history with men, with experiences, somehow it takes on life and flesh, and you can remember those dates better when you see them in the lives of men and people and events. And I found a book a while back entitled The Popes. The press is Hawthorne Press, and the date of publication is 1964, for those of you that want to go to the library and find it, The Popes. And it gives little vignettes of each of the popes that have reigned from the beginning up until the time of press, 1964. And when it talked about Pope John 22, not the 23rd, who died in 63, but Pope John 22, who reigned as pope from 1316 to 1334, it tells this about him. Pope John was preaching at the Feast of All Saints in Avignon in France. Now, the Feast of All Souls, I should have said, is in recognition of the dead, the deceased. That's what it's all about. And by the way, ladies and gentlemen, historically, this is the last effort of God, as far as I'm able to find, to save the Church of Rome from this false doctrine of an immortal soul, or that when you die, you go to heaven, or to hell, or to purgatory, or some such thing. And he uses no less theologian than the Pope himself. Now listen to what the Popes preached at this Feast of All Souls at Avignon in France. "The souls of the saved do not enjoy the beatific vision immediately at death, nor are the wicked at once eternally damned, but rather all await the final judgment of God at the last day. What he's saying is that the saved don't instantly go to heaven, nor are the unsaved immediately sent to hell, but rather both classes sleep until the resurrection. And that's exactly what the Bible teaches. And so I say again, I had to reject spiritism. Reason number four, because the Bible says that the dead are asleep. Now, reason number five for rejecting spiritism, it destroys the unity of the Scripture. God said, come now, let us reason together. It has to make sense. It can't say one thing over here and just the opposite over here. Every Christian group that I've ever studied with has held somewhere within its dogma the beautiful truth of the second coming of Jesus. And Christians get together and sing those second coming songs. And the choirs of Bill Gaither, made up of all denominations, will join their voices in lovely harmonies together and sing, oh, the King is coming, the King is coming. And we Christians will sing, lift up the trumpet and loud let it ring. Jesus is coming again. He's coming again. Jesus is coming again. But why? For what reason? Where's the necessity of the second coming if when we die, we go to be with him? And every Christian group that I have ever studied with has somewhere within its teaching the idea of the reunion day when the graves open and the saints are all rejoined, the great, the glad day of resurrection. And I told you this morning how my heart longs more for the day of resurrection and reuniting with the loved ones who've died. But what is the reason for resurrection if when one dies, he immediately is taken to heaven or hell? Why would God come back here in a second coming and open a grave and find a little dust there? Where is the logic? No, there is none. But again, every Christian group that I have studied with it for any period of time holds somewhere within its belief system the idea of the great white throne judgment. When at the end of all things, God is going to call us into judgment for the way that we have lived. When every knee shall bow and every tongue shall confess that God has been just. Where is the logic in a great white throne judgment at the end of all things if when we die, we're sent immediately to heaven or hell? There is no logic in that. There's no necessity. You see this idea that when you die, a soul or spirit goes on somewhere, destroys the necessity and the beauty of the second coming and the glad reunion of resurrection and the necessity and the truth of the great white throne judgment. What if, you know, think this one through with me just a bit. What if a man died and he was sent, you know, to hell, and according to the story, he burns there and burns in torment. And then at the end of all things, maybe 500 years later, perhaps more or less, there comes the great white throne judgment. They studied the record books and someone says, well, look, you know, I'm afraid we goofed with Joe. I believe we sent him to the wrong place there. Sorry, Joe. Now, there's no logic. Come now, let us reason together. Reason number six for rejecting spiritism. Not only is it contrary to Scripture, it's contrary to human logic and to science as well. Some of you folks have had major surgery. You've told me about that in just the last few days. I, several years ago, had a very major surgery, and I'm not going to go into it at all tonight. I've read those stories of the folks who, during surgery, left their bodies, went into the beautiful room, and there met their loved ones who died before them, and then came back, re-entered their bodies for whatever necessity. The doctors have signed, yes, this person had a near-death experience. Yes, we watched the monitor. There was no heartbeat. There was no respiration. But by the way, in each of these cases that I have searched out, there was always brainwave activity. In every single case, the technicians, the doctors, and the technicians who were there in the surgery room were all in agreement. There was always brainwave activity. There was no flat line. From the encephalograph, from the brain monitor. And for your interest's sake, those of you that have heard these stories and been perplexed by them, there are a couple of doctors from Loma Linda University Medical School, who have spent many, many years studying this phenomena and have proved, to my satisfaction at least, scientifically they have proved that this thing happens, this sort of out-of-body experience where you look down, you kind of float, you see your body, and you can go into a room, there's lovely music and you know, loved ones who've died and all of that. This thing happens not only when one dies on the emergency table, but it happens also when the brain is starved for oxygen for whatever reason. An accident out in the workplace, in the field, or an electrocution, or when one overdoses on drugs. And the druggies have written books also that are almost word for word exact copies of this out-of-body experience from the surgery table or from the accident scene or whatever. The folk with whom I have visited about surgery are all in agreement that during those hours of surgery, they didn't know anything. And I remember so very well in my own surgery, the lady doctor who introduced herself as my anesthesiologist said, "Lyle, I have decided to use an inducing agent called sodium pentothal," and that shocked me. Some of you heard me tell the story, and I said, "Isn't that truth serum?" "Yeah," she said, "that's what they used to call it." And I kind of jerked my arm away. She was ready to plug in with her needle to that drip thing that was already in my arm. "Truth serum? Wait a minute. I haven't always been a preacher." "Well, whatever it is, it stays right in this room." "Yes," she said, "of course, Lyle. We ethically, we couldn't let any secrets out of the bag." And so I brought my arm back, and she plugged in that needle. Now she said, "I want you to count for me, Lyle. I want you to count for 10. I want you to count to 10. And I'm going to tell you, when I begin with one, I want you to start counting, and I want you to look right into my eyes, Lyle, please." "All right, doctor, fine." And she hit the plunger, and I began to count. 1, 2, 3. "You think 10, funny doctor. The most delicious feeling I've ever known swept me away." About 8 hours later, a lady was rubbing my hand, talking to me, "Lyle, it's over. You're in the recovery. You've done fine. It's all over. You're doing very well. Can you hear me?" And I said, "Yeah." And she's rubbing my hand. Now, the last thing I remember was the anesthesiologist rubbing my holding my hand and giving me that plunger and count. "It's over," she said. "Can you hear me?" "Yes." "Well, open your eyes, Lyle. I want you to see me. I want you to look at me. Could you open your eyes?" "Yes." I was sure that when I opened my eyes, I'd be looking into the face of the anesthesiologist. And I opened, and then I really came awake. It was a different lady, a lovely lady, but a very different lady. And I tell you the story for this reason only. During those 8 hours, there were no angel choirs. There were no singing birds. There was no out-of-body experience. There was nothing, not one thing, nothing. Now, scientifically, we know this. From science, we know this. You inject certain chemicals into the body, into the bloodstream, or you breathe chemicals into the lungs, ether perhaps, to take us back a few generations now. And you shift the mind into neutral, and you don't know one thing. It's black. The same thing happens when a man is hit on the head, you know. You ask Evander Holyfield, he can tell you now. The lights go out and you don't know a thing. Now let's suppose that after the meeting I go for my walk out here to get my fresh air and I'm feeling really up. You folks are so wonderful here. You encourage me so much. And I step out onto the highway there. And I'm really not watching. I'm not paying good attention. And what are those brand new Beetles? You can't tell which way they're going. That's part of the problem, you know. And a Beetle hits me and knocks me down, and I bump my head, and I don't know. I'm unconscious. I don't know one thing. I'm out. And before you can get to me and pull me out of harm's way, there comes an 18-wheeler, you know, a big log truck, and it runs over me, and as Jerry Clower says, it kills me stone cold, graveyard dead. And as soon as the 18-wheeler hits me, I know everything. Volkswagen hits me, I don't know a thing. But when that big one hit me, suddenly I know everything. No, there's no logic. There is no science. You see, the mind is a neurochemical battery. and our thinking and our reacting has to do with electrical currents that jump across from little things called axons and dendrites. And you folks with medical background know that. I don't know it except from what I've read and from what my boy tells me. But the brain is the battery for all of this electricity. Now, couched as it is in water, to prevent it from being shocked too badly, you hit the head hard enough, you bang the case hard enough, and the lights go out. You don't know a thing. Now, when we die and decompose, and the body returns to the elements from which it's been created, dust to dust, ashes to ashes, how could we possibly think and reason? There's no brain, there's nothing left. No, God doesn't ask us to believe that which is illogical. He asks us to believe that which is logical, scientific, and census biblical. Senseful, rather. Biblical. And that is that the dead know not anything. Martin Luther, one of the greatest theologians, I believe, since the Apostle Paul, on his deathbed said to his gathered family, "I'm about to fall into a deep sleep. And the very next voice that I hear will be the voice of Jesus on resurrection morning. He's going to be knocking on the door of my little tomb and saying to me, 'Brother Martin, it's time to get up. It's time to get up.'" This afternoon I read a story of an antique clock. I like antique clocks. I've mentioned that on prior occasions. There was a beautiful antique clock over in the city of London whose works became tired. And so they took out the old pendulum works and put in an electrical unit. But they saved those beautiful Westminster chimes. And at 6 o'clock one evening, not so long ago, that clock was striking the hour and playing the tune of Westminster. And suddenly the power went off and the lights went out and the chiming stopped right there. A day and a half later, the power instantly and suddenly was restored and the clock began right where it had left off in playing the chimes of Westminster. And there, folk, is the teaching of death. It is a dormant state. It is an unconscious state until there's a resurrection. Someone says, "Well, Lyle, that seems awfully, it just seems so cold and so cruel. You mean my loved ones are in the grave, they're just asleep and they're not somewhere in the spirit world? It seems so cruel to me." Well, now, wait a minute. Let's turn it around as we come toward a conclusion. Our Lord Jesus said, "Broad is the way and wide is the road that leads to..." Yeah, to hell, to destruction. How many go through that gate and down that road? The majority, many, go down that road. The same Jesus said, "Narrow is the gate, and narrower still is the road that leads to eternal life." And how many are going to go up that road, through that gate? Few there be that find it. Now, we put this truth of Jesus with this lie from the devil and from spiritism, that when you die, you go either to heaven or hell. Where have the majority of your loved ones gone? I personally would rather believe that my loved ones, whether they died in a saved condition or unsaved condition, are sleeping in the grave. They're unconscious and they're waiting the call of the life giver. And again, in this teaching that when you die, you go to one place or the other. What kind of a God would operate after that fashion? I've heard so many preachers preach poor old Cain into hell. Cain rose up and slew his brother Abel, the first murder, and they preach him in hell, and they talk about how he's been there for 6,000 plus years, roasting and frying, and his skin bubbling, and he's screaming in torture. And 6,000 years later, we have an Adolf Hitler who murders and brutalizes 6 million plus, and he burned 6,000 years fewer than Cain. What kind of a God operates like this? Come on now. Gene Dixon called our late President John Kennedy on the telephone and said, "John, don't go to Dallas. Don't go. If you do, you're going to die." And he goes, and we know the rest of the story. And folks say, "Well, how did Jean Dixon know? If she's not God's prophet, or if someone, as she said, from the other side, as she gazed into the crystal ball, didn't give her the information, how did she know?" There are, we must say again, unseen witnesses to every one of life's actions and reactions. There are angels, evil and holy, that are watching everything that we do and are with us in the quiet place when no one else is around. And when Mrs. Queen was there in her bedroom with that being that she thought was her husband Bill, and they shared only those little secrets that they knew, and the same with Elvis and Ricky, There were evil angels there, and they picked up those conversations. Surely they took notes, and they pass it on, and it seems to come from the dead or from the other side. And the devil has a greater power now to deceive and to ensnare. Is there life after death? Yes, there is. I take you finally tonight back to a garden. It's Sunday morning, and just before daylight, suddenly as bright as daylight, and an angel of God comes streaking through the sky, shouting as he comes, "Jesus, thy Father calleth thee," and the stone is rolled away with unseen hands, and in the portal of the tomb stands our Lord Jesus. He's alive forevermore, and those guards fall into the dirt, their knees now shaking, and the blood draining from their faces. Jesus is alive. He's broken a hole through the wall of death, and he invites us, you and I, and each of us, with our families and our kids, to follow him through on the day of his resurrection. I visited that tomb not so very long ago. I waited until it was empty, and then I asked my friend Ben to stand guard out front. Be a guard. Would you stand guard in front of the tomb? Don't let anyone in for just a couple of minutes. And I went inside and knelt beside the bench where a corpse would be placed, with a little niche that rested a head. And there I knelt and wept and worshipped. And I prayed. I got up to leave. I took hold of the door. And there I saw a little sign, a quotation from a holy angel. "He is not here. Jesus is risen." And those who go to sleep with their faith in a risen Lord are going to hear him call again, "Awake, ye that sleep in the dust of the earth, awake to everlasting life." Jesus is the resurrection and the life. Let's pray. Thank you, dear God, for the clarity of your word that saves us from all the deceptions of spiritism. Spiritism is growing by leaps and bounds. It's everywhere now. It's not only out in the Far East. It's in the West. It's in the Occidental world. It's in the classroom from kindergarten through the highest university level. And sadly and tragically, it's in the church. The children who go to Sunday school are taught early on that when one dies, he goes to be with Jesus. And of course, it's comfort that folks are attempting to give, but God, help us never to give comfort through spiritism. Help us to teach our children the truth that there is no life for the dead until first there's a resurrection. That one day holy angels are going to come and open graves and put babies back in mothers' arms. And mothers are going to come out of the grave and throw their arms around their children, their spouses. We long for that day. And so again we will pray, "Come for us, Lord, we need you. We don't know how much we can stand. Come for us. We beg you in Jesus' name. Amen."
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4: 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In the last episode, we met Nehemiah, who was a servant of the king. He wanted to rebuild the city of Jerusalem and the walls surrounding it.